0: final round. She did a presentation and we wound up winning. So,
1: oh, wow. Congratulations.
0: Thank you. Yeah. So that was at the end of 2020. And she looked in the space that we're in now. She looked through the window and she was like, this is where we're going to be. She didn't look at anything else. And I was still in Philly, so I didn't see it. But I, you know, she's an interior designer, I believe. I trust her. So she got to work. I moved back here in January of 2021. And we spent a lot of time fixing up that place. It was a hair salon before, and it had not been, nothing had been done to it for a long time. So we pulled up the floors. There was hair underneath. It was awful. Oh. I painted the whole thing. She designed it. It looks exactly like the drawing she did. And we opened in May of 2021. And we've been open since then. In 2022, I realized throughout our first year that there was not a Pride event in Vancouver in June. So we were like, let's just do a little like block party. That would be fun. Have a little celebration in June for Pride Month. So that was our first Pride block party, and we've been hosting it every year since then. This year is our fifth.
1: It's grown a lot.
0: It has grown so much. It was one block the first year, and it's now almost four downtown.
1: Yep.
0: So, yeah, we started with maybe 500 people came, maybe. Mm-hmm. And this year it was like 5,000.
1: It was fantastic. Plus, he had a whole food court sponsored by Blue Door Bakery. It was wonderful, other than the heat.
0: Yes, it was so hot. So, yeah, so we've been doing that event for 5 years. We also do a bunch of other events. And we were talking at the end of last year, and we were like, if we, like, any money that we make at the Tea House just goes back into the events that we do. It goes back into the community. So why are we a for-profit business when we could be a nonprofit, bring in more people to be involved, bring in people to be on the board, bring in volunteers, and make this an actual space for the community by the community?
1: That's fantastic.
0: Yeah. So we got our paperwork in, and January 1st is our official nonprofit date, which makes my brain feel good that it's on the first of the year.
1: Yeah.
0: And so far it's been great. The last 7 months have been the best ones yet that we've had.
1: Awesome. Yeah. Awesome. So, is the nonprofit, Dandelion Tea House, looking for volunteers, donations? What's your need?
0: We need both, everything. We, do have other events that we do throughout the year. We have a queer and trans meetup that we do once a month. We have a queer BIPOC grief support circle that one of our board members brought to life. We have a queer youth game night once a month. Right now it's D&D. I'm hoping to expand that to be maybe two nights, like D&D and maybe an art night. Because there's a lot of D&D for queer youth. And it's a little oversaturated. So
1: go ahead.
0: We need volunteers for all of that and all of our other events that we do. And then, of course, always looking for donations so that we can keep hosting these free events.
1: But you're an all-inclusive tea house. Tell our listeners what you offer in the tea house.
0: Like for sale?
1: Yeah. But because you do, like NW Cave, we've been a recipient of one of your months. You do month event. If you buy a certain drink, a dollar goes to that charity, different factors like that. But you serve tea. But when I first went in there, I did not realize how I was going to have like a tea latte, you know. So yeah. It was pretty different and tasty on a hot summer day. So,
0: yeah. So I was a bartender before. So I really fell in love with creating drinks. And it just made sense. When we decided to open a tea shop, you know, tea's great, but it's a little bit inaccessible sometimes for people. People think, oh, tea, I don't like tea, but there's something for everyone at the TS. We have all the tea lattes and all the monthly specials. And, yeah, like you said, we do our monthly fundraiser drink. So our featured special of the month, $1 from each sale goes to a local nonprofit. That's just a good way for us to give back to the community, and people get really excited about that. And it's a good way to connect with new organizations that maybe don't know about us, bring people in.
1: You're still doing that as a nonprofit.
0: Mm-hmm.
1: Nonprofits supporting nonprofits. Gotta love it.
0: Another thing we do is create custom tea blends for nonprofits. So how that works is I bring out all of the herbs. People come in and smell them and tell me what they like. And then I create something. And then for a couple organizations, they have canisters that they can sell as part of their fundraising.
1: Oh, wow.
0: So it benefits both of us.
1: So can you explain a little bit to our listeners, for those that may not know what apothecary is, and you have to be licensed for that, don't you?
0: No, so we don't sell any, like someone couldn't come in and say, I need something to make my heart better.
1: Oh, okay.
0: We don't give medical advice.
1: Oh, okay, good.
0: So we do sell herbs, and that's what the apothecary part of it is, and we also sell locally made skincare. That's made in the tea house.
1: Oh, awesome. So is tea in the moisturizers and stuff like that?
0: Some of them.
1: Oh.
0: Yeah.
1: Awesome. So fast forward to last month, we were at Pride Block Party. It was blazing hot, but you were packed to the hilt. Like you said, four different streets closed down. How is the city and the Downtown Business Association working with you on that? Because I did see that everyone was in a collaboration, which is great. That's building community.
0: Yeah, so that was one of our main goals as we grow this event, is to involve community more. This year, we had a bunch of local businesses that were sponsors, which was great. We've never done that before. The city has been great to work with. No one's really done this size of event not in the park before, so we've all been kind of figuring it out as we go. They've been really great helping us figure out which streets we can close, bringing in barricades for us. CTRAN has changed their route for the day for us, which we appreciate so much. We are right across from Turtle Place, which is a major bus stop.
1: Right.
0: So they've been great to work with. Vancouver's Downtown Association is our main sponsor every year. And they're very supportive because this event benefits not only the vendors that are at the event, but all of the local businesses, because it brings people downtown.
1: And you've already got the date set for 2027, June 12th.
0: June 12th.
1: And that's going to be bigger than ever. Right?
0: That's the goal.
1: NW Cave is committed, so we will be back again for that. Anything else that we need to know right now for next summer's Pride Block Party?
0: Not yet. Just mark your calendars. We are always looking for volunteers for this and for other events that we do, and just keep an eye on our website for updates on what we're up to.
1: Okay, wonderful. Well, you've been listening to Spotlight for Justice. We're going to take a quick break to hear from our sponsors, and we'll be right back.
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1: 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We've been speaking with Kat Stein, the co-founder of the nonprofit Dandelion Tea House and Apothecary, which produces the Pride Block Party every summer in downtown Vancouver, Washington. So, Kat, tell our listeners, why Pride?
0: Pride is so important, especially now when the queer and trans communities are under attack. I think I personally am in a little bubble downtown because everyone that I'm surrounded by is accepting of queer and trans people. That's not true for a lot of people, especially now. I'm queer. My sister's trans. We originally opened the tea house with the goal to provide a safe place for people like my sister to come and feel safe. There was not many places downtown. So Pride is just an extension of that. Here's a day where you can come, be yourself, be open, be fully who you want to be. And I think that's so important for mental health, for physical health. And it's just, we're honored to provide that for the community in Vancouver.
1: And the Pride Block Party is all inclusive. We met and interviewed many straight allies with their children, many young kids and teenagers who felt so safe in the company of everybody there.
4: 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At the Pride Block Party. What's Pride mean to you?
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4: Thank you. 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
6: Hey, everyone.
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6: 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We're also going to be doing I'm Trans, Ask Me Anything later. 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
4: awesome.
6: Any fun questions, ask your trans person. Now's your time.
4: There you go. There you go. So this is KXRW. So what does Pride mean to all of you?
7: Representation, being able to see different diverse folks like celebrating who they are is so important to the youth, like being able to see themselves on stage or just in the crowd being happy and joyful. That's so important, especially right now.
4: I love your crown.
7: Thank you.
4: And what about you?
8: For me, Pride is all about community. I know a lot of us, especially right now, feel all alone, and so when we have Pride, everybody has a chance to come out and see that we're not alone. We're all here, and this is our time to let us show as bright as we can to shine light into places that are usually dark.
4: And what about yourself? What does Pride mean to you?
9: There's so much to say about Pride, but I love that it brings people together, definitely, the community. So different diversities, everybody coming together, be one.
4: Amen. Amen. And yourself?
10: Yeah, Pride is a chance for us all to celebrate how resilient and powerful we can be together. I think that nobody can make it through this life alone, and so it's so beautiful to see everyone come together and celebrate what we can do as a group.
4: Will you all be performing on stage today?
11: Yes.
4: Yeah? Okay. So, tell me what Pride means to you.
12: To me, Pride is joy, it is unity, it is fighting for our rights. It is continuing to fight against the status quo, and it is continuing to pursue all of those things that everyone wants to be happy in their lives with, and pursuing that agenda for our community, because it's so important. Every time someone says, well, why have Pride? Why have these events? Why be visible? Every day you see the reasons why, now more than ever. So what Pride means to me is standing up for your rights, standing up for visibility, and standing up for queer joy and diversity in our communities.
4: Can you tell our listeners who you are?
12: I am Savannah O. Bennington, the Queen of Fun. I'm what some would call a local personality.
4: A local celebrity.
12: Well,
4: we all have personalities.
12: Yeah, some of us better than others. looking at you, straight people. No.
4: Not me. Not me. Full disclosure. No. So how's everything going?
12: I'm at our third space, which is on Main Street, 609 Main Street. It is a live show venue. It's also the new queer resource center with the Southwest Washington Pride Alliance. Yes. We have an office there. Our fundraising venue is there. It's become kind of a little hub for queer joy and the agenda, which is creating opportunity
4: and opportunity and safe places
12: and safe spaces for all of our community.
4: Well, thank you so much, and stay cool today.
12: Thank you so much.
4: All righty. You have two young girls here.
11: Yes, I do.
4: So what does Pride mean to you?
11: I think it's super important to have representation at all ages and inclusiveness built into our community and our everyday lives.
4: Perfect. So what are we doing here?
11: It's our fifth annual Pride Block Party.
4: And how many do you expect tonight?
11: We expect about 5,000.
4: That is fabulous. So how much is that growth from last year?
11: Last year we had around 4,000.
4: Okay. So this year, you and your mom and Dandelion Tea House became a nonprofit. How's that going for you?
11: It has been incredible. We've had so much community support. It allowed us to put this event on by ourselves this year, which was amazing. So it's been great.
4: You look refreshed for a big event like this. Man, it's packed here. It's hot here. Everybody is having fun. There's kids, there's families. What do you hope the end result will be for tonight?
11: I hope that everyone has a great time being themselves authentically, meeting new friends, celebrating love.
4: Exactly. Love is love. How are you guys doing? Yeah? What does Pride mean to you?
13: Being who you are.
4: All right. And who are you?
13: I don't know. A creature.
4: I love the mask. I love the mask. And what about you? What's Pride mean to you?
14: Honestly, just being able to be who I am a little bit more openly, being able to like show off who and what I am.
4: Amen, right? If everyone just left us alone and let us lead our life, as long as we don't harm others, we could be living in a peaceful house and a peaceful world. Thank you both.
14: Thank you.
4: And is this your first time here?
15: Yeah, first time here.
4: What made you want to do this as an ally of the LGBTQIA?
15: They just ordered us for this event, you know, like, and we are so proud to be here, yet to be a part of this event.
4: And what's your business?
15: We're doing photo booth service, Rose City Photo Booth.
4: Awesome. Well, welcome and thank you for being here. I see two familiar faces that love media. So I am going to talk to Jenny on the block and Joey. Joey and Jenny. That could be a show.
16: It could be, actually.
4: It could be. I think you should do that as a show.
16: I think we should, yeah. Absolutely.
4: So what does Pride mean to both of you, and why are you here today?
16: Oh, man, that's a big question. I think Pride for me is a celebration of things that should be happening all year round, because it feels like sometimes just in one month, right, we're celebrating and supporting our LGBTQIA plus families, but really it's not a 1 month of out of the year, it's an entire year thing. And I'm also now a board member of Dandelion Tea House, so I got to represent.
4: Amen. Well, thank you for putting this on. Thank you. And what about you, Joey?
17: Well, and of course, I'm here because, honestly, I'm sort of saying what Jenny's saying. I know.
4: Jenny.
17: But I will say this, you know, because I'm conveniently located where the sign is, where it says, like, love thy neighbor, no exceptions. That is the reason we're all here today. So.
4: Exactly. Yeah. All right. Well, thank you both. That's the Jenny and Joe show, or Joe and Jenny. JJ. Any way you want to look at it.
17: JJ out.
4: JJ out. Just JJ. Again, this is Michelle Barr with KXRW 99.9 FM. Love thy neighbor, no exceptions. Called to love. What a great booth. So we are at Front Door Realty booth. They are a sponsor of Pride Block Party. So tell me, This is KXRW. Tell me, what does pride mean to you?
14: Oh, man. Pride means freedom to express yourself and unconditional love. That's what pride means to me.
4: Amen. And what's your Mama Mita doing over here?
14: Writing an offer.
4: You're writing an offer during Pride. Rachel, yes. Do you have anything to say? Here, come on over. Nobody can see you. Nobody can hear you yet until I edit you. So tell me, what does pride mean to you?
18: Gosh, I think it's just a celebration of people being able to just be themselves, you know, with no judgment.
4: No judgment. And why did you all decide to sponsor this?
18: It's just an important event for us. We want to show our support to the community. We're members of the community as well as obviously allies, and yeah, we just want to try to make it a safer place by showing where we stand.
4: Well, awesome. Well, welcome, and thank you for sponsoring this important event. And keep on being nice.
18: Yes.
4: Be safe, be kind.
18: Yeah.
4: Again, this is Michelle Barr with KXRW 99.9 FM. Love thy neighbor, no exceptions. Called to love. What a great booth. All right, we're going to take a break now, and we will return shortly. 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
1: We've been speaking with Kat Stein, the co-founder of the nonprofit Dandelion Tea House and Apothecary, which produces the Pride Block Party every summer in downtown Vancouver, Washington. You had the trans reading hour, or you did a...
0: Oh, the drag queen story hour.
1: Which was great, because as many of our listeners probably understand, that was taken away a couple years ago from our library here. And it's sad that people just can't all get along.
0: It's very sad.
1: And worry about what's happening in your own house instead of worrying about who's loving each other and who wants to be their own person. So I commend you and your mom for opening Dandelion Tea House and making it a safe place for everyone. Any last thoughts?
0: I think I just want people to know that Dandelion is a safe place all year for everyone. We're always willing to talk. We're always willing to give hugs. My mom, I like to say, is everyone's mom.
1: So she is.
0: If you need someone to talk to, stop by. See
1: she
0: us.
1: She is. She's a classy lady, too. She's a classy lady.
0: She is.
1: My grandmother would call her a fashion plate. Kind
0: Ooh,
1: of like
0: I love that.
1: Yeah. And that's what I always tell Karen from Odyssey World International. My grandmother would call her a fashion plate.
0: Oh, absolutely.
1: All righty. Well, thank you so much for being with us. I'm Michelle Bart. 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Thank you for joining us. 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
0: It's .com.
1: 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And so until next time, stay safe. 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

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That was just the Clientele with Last Orders off Lost Weekend. Before that, a short one from Robin Hitchcock, just an instrumental guitar piece, Chinese Water Python off his album I. William Parker and Morley with a tree called Poem. And Ukrainian artist Regina Kolaj started us off with Piznavyati here on KXRW. Up next, Adam Sikuski and Trimmer with Killers Imagine.

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This is Hassling the Paranormal. I'm your host, Jason Hassler. I'm the director of Big River Paranormal, the Oregon team for the Atlantic Paranormal Society. I've been obsessed with the paranormal since having unexplained experiences as a child. These experiences left me with more questions than answers. Join me as we explore all things paranormal with some of the top specialists and experts in the paranormal community.

0: Welcome to Hassling the Paranormal. I'm your host, Jason Hassler. Today's guest is psychic medium Chelsea Renee. How are you doing today?
1: I'm good. How are you?
0: Good. Welcome back to the show.
1: Thanks for having me.
0: I always ask the same question to mediums because they all work differently. What does being a psychic medium mean to you?
1: Ooh, that's a good one. So, for me, I'm probably going to go a little more overarching. To me, a psychic medium is a bridge, right? It's someone that's meant to gap the people who are on the other side and bridge the gap between those who are still here, those who need healing, those who just need that connection. So, to me, what a psychic medium means to me is being able to ethically and with honor and respect and responsibility to be able to take this ability and this gift and use it to help heal, help give guidance, help bring peace, right? I never know what my clients need from day to day. I expect their loved ones to know and to bring that up or talk about it in a session. So to that point, that's kind of my little soapbox definition of what I think a psychic medium is for is that, we're put here with a purpose to help and to heal and to do so to the best and ethically most ethical way in our abilities to do so.
0: When did you start to realize that you had the abilities that you have?
1: So here's the thing. I didn't realize that other people didn't have this. I
0: Oh.
1: figured it out when I was really young, but this has been my whole life. So I've always had this ability. It was more of A, I didn't know how to hone it or kind of how to work with it. Because, when you're in a third grade classroom and you see like a floating woman right there a few feet away from you, I asked her, like, what's your favorite color? Like, come on, like a third grader can't do a whole lot with this gift. But as I started to notice them more, and then as I started to figure out, because when I'm sitting in this classroom with, 20 other students, and I'm looking around and no one else sees her but me. So that's without me even having to ask. I'm like, oh, so this is just a me thing, right? And so that's when I discovered really young that I was different and I didn't want to be a pariah. So I didn't bring it up. But it was like maybe sometimes with friends, I'd joke around like, ha, like, wouldn't it be cool if we could talk to ghosts? And people were like, yeah, that'd be so cool. And then I'd be kind of like, well, I can, or what if I could? And then they'd be like,
0: Right.
1: that'd be weird. And I was like, okay, you're right. That's weird. So I really kept it under wraps, but I've had this as long as I can remember. It wasn't until I was 16 and I was in a really bad car accident that I should have died in. And that was the first time where I like heard spirit clear as a bell. And it very well could have been my spirit angel, could have been God. But I just remember going into the car accident, hearing someone say, like, I just got like this warm feeling over my body. And then I heard very calmly, it was almost like a Morgan Freeman type voice who was like, you're going to be okay and you're going to be in an accident, but you're going to be okay. And you just need to take care of everyone. And as soon as I could process what I just heard, we hit head on with this other car. And
0: Wow.
1: so, and to that point, like they had to remove, they'd take the jaws of life, remove the door. Like that's how mangled this car was. Like we should have all died. And so to that was what kicked on my gift in a different way. So what happened was we're at the scene of the accident. They'd already had three deaths on that road that week. So they sent the coroner, they sent like the van that you pick up bodies in, right? And then they're like, oh, we're not needed. Everyone survived this one because they'd already had three deaths. It was New Year's Day of 2005. Yes. And so with that, what ended up happening was they bring the coroner out, they bring the ambulance out. Well, they didn't bring out enough ambulances because there was five of us between the two cars. So we had to wait there for a second ambulance. So they took the more injured people from the other car to the hospital. And this was up in the back roads, kind of in the Tualatin area. And then the ambulance comes to get us. We get to the hospital. And as I'm sitting there in the hospital room, now mind you, it's New Year's Day and it's probably like 9 in the morning. And I can hear just people crying, begging for help, dozens, like dozens of people, help, help, I hurt, and I'm like, what happened? Like, did a bomb? Because it was just wild to hear this many people like begging for help, crying, pleading. And I remember asking the nurse when she came in, she was like, how you feeling? And I said, is something crazy going on? Like, was there a big tragedy? Because like, why are there so many people here? And she just goes, you and the four other four people, you're the only ones here in the ER. And I was like, oh. And so that was really what kicked my gift off from prior to that, I could only really see spirit. And when I heard them, it was very muffled, like the Charlie Brown teacher voice. After that accident was when it switched. And I don't see spirit with my physical eyes. I see him in my mind's eye. But that was really what kicked on the clairaudience for me, was that
0: Okay.
1: accident. And so that was, 16. So you're talking 20 plus years ago.
0: So did you tell anybody, or did you just kind of keep that to yourself for a while?
1: So I shared it with one of my friends who was like, "That's weird, but maybe it's just," and she just kind of dismissed it as like an injury. And I was like, "You know what? Yeah, it's probably is." But the problem was is that once I started, because I took like a week off from school because I was pretty banged up, and so when I went back to school, that all the voices were there. So then I was hearing people at school, not necessarily to the degree of a hospital because that's super concentrated there, right? There's a lot of death, but like, when I was in class, I could hear certain people's loved ones like trying to talk to them, or where they would be like, "Hey, talk to so and so." And I'm like, "What is happening?" So, yes, it definitely continued after that, and it got significantly stronger and more pronounced to where I couldn't ignore it anymore.
0: Okay. That would be really annoying, I think. Like, especially if you don't know what you're doing with it.
1: Absolutely. And it was kind of like having almost like an annoying TV show kind of going in the background where you're like, "I don't want to hear this. I'm trying to focus on my work." But at the same time, I knew it was dead people. So I was so curious that it was like, on one hand, I don't want to turn it off, but on the other hand, I'm like, "But I have to write this essay, dang it." So it was very conflicting feelings. And so at that point in time, my mom already knew that I had gifts. I was already reading psychic books for years by that time. This was just more like one more layer to that cake of psychic mediumship that I had attained. And so it was more of just learning how to manage it. And so at that point in time, by the time I was 18, I joined a ghost hunting group. And that was really where I learned, we called it a ghost hunting group. Irony of it was, we did more spirit circles and like meditations with channeling than we did ghost hunting groups. Like, I probably only did a dozen ghost hunts in the 8 years I was in it, but we did once a month spirit circles. So that was really where I learned. That was how I definitely learned how to hone and control my gift. But that was also where I learned what I was called. Because before this, Google didn't exist, right? So I couldn't just Google, like, "I hear people." Well, that's schizophrenia. No. So I. But you know, I was I remember just reading encyclopedias trying to figure out what I was, and that ghost hunting group was really how I figured out I was a medium, was through that capacity and people having an understanding of what that was. Because the people who were in this group were somewhere my age, like late teens, early 20s. Some people were well into their 40s and 50s, so it was a very large variety of people and walks of life to kind of develop with. It was interesting.
0: So how did that change or like shape your religious beliefs?
1: So I was actually raised a heathen, classy heathen, we'll call it that. No, I was raised in a household where my mom said, "We weren't raised religious. We want you guys to have that same freedom. So we just don't want you worshiping Satan." So that gave me a whole lot to work with. And so I went to Mormon churches, Baptist churches, Christian, Catholic. I mean, you name it, I probably went to, because I'd have friends who would drag me along. And I remember, it didn't matter the church, it didn't matter the people, it didn't matter the denomination. I would go into every single one and just go, "Nope, this is wrong. This is totally wrong." And not wrong in a sense of it's up to me to judge people. It's more of just like, when you know something at your core is not correct, right? If you go and taste, or you're going to have salt and sugar, and you're like, you taste the salt and you're like, "This was supposed to be sugar. This is not correct." Right? I didn't even have to experience more than a day in that church to know this isn't right. And again, not to say that it's bad or that people shouldn't be religious. I think that it's something where if people feel like they need that, it's great. But I personally was not raised with religion. So I think I escape what a lot of mediums that I run into deal with, this guilt. Like, "I shouldn't do this," or "I shouldn't share," or "This is very wrong what I'm doing." And for me, I'm like, "No, this is right. This is great. Like, jump in the water, fine." So I feel very blessed. But yeah, it didn't change my religious views. I think it certainly made me look at like cultivated religion in a different mindset as to what I think feels right, what feels wrong, what feels man-made, what feels human sanctioned, but not necessarily what's spiritually sanctioned, if that makes sense.
0: So do spirits talk to you about what the afterlife is, what it's like?
1: If I ask, but it's not like if I'm just like sitting here, you know, playing something with on my phone or whatever, where spirit's like, hey, by the way, it's hot over here, you know, whatever. No, but when I've done meditations and kind of said, you know, guide me to what it's like, what is this like? And the way that I see it is, A, we come from an earthly understanding of like time being linear. The way they show it to me is like three-dimensional. Right. And so that there's different ways that we can access time. Time moves differently in certain realms or spaces. I can't explain what that means. It's very weird to draw or even like explain what I've seen in my head that spirit's shown me. But more or less, that consciousness, right, when it's disembodied, has the ability to go to and fro where it wants at a speed that's really, really quick. That's something that is. You know, it could be really quick in one plane, really slow in another. And so, to that point, that's where I tell folks, like, what I've seen with spirit, I can't explain, but I know there's something vastly different than what's sold in the Bible or the Quran or any of those other types of books. And so, not to say that there aren't valuable lessons that come in those books, right? About like peace or love or, you know, what have you, being neighborly. But at the end of the day, it's not correct. So I have a hard time latching onto any specific religion.
0: How long were you doing mediumship before you felt like you were comfortable enough to do it professionally?
1: Ooh, good question. I would say it was about 3 years of what I would say like mentoring, practicing, you know, because here's the thing. And when I mentor and work with people who are developing their gifts, I always tell them, you think this is stressful now? Wait till you're asking someone for money. It is way easier when all you're doing is wasting 20 minutes or 30 minutes of yours and another person's time. But when you're like, hey, I'm going to waste your time and your money, it's stressful, right? And so, to that point, I felt confident after 3 years. I've worked with people that I mentored where they felt confident after 6 months. And so, that's where it's like, when I do mentor with people, I don't tell people how long they should mentor or when they, you know, to me, I think if you let your ego get out of the way and you feel comfortable doing it, go for it. You know, my thing is though, is if you start getting every single answer wrong, where they're like, how do you connect with it? Nope. How do you connect? Nope. Then that maybe we need to revisit it, practice a little bit more, you know. But for me, it was when I could hit on average about 75% of the things in the session were accurate, that was when I felt confident that I could, you know, because I am going to misread things. I am going to misunderstand stuff, or where I'll kind of jump the gun on what spirit's showing me when they were meant to take me and finish a story. Like yesterday with a client in the reading, I've never had this happen, but I saw a road runner and we were talking, and she goes, oh, well, yeah, I'm from Arizona. That's where my mom was from as well, because that's who I was connecting with was her mom. And I go, yeah, a road runner. I go, symbolically, I don't know what that would mean. I go, I know you're not like in a hurry to do things or you're running around crazy. I go, so I don't know what that means. And she goes, yeah, I don't either. So we moved on. And probably about 10 minutes later, she was like, you know, she was like, I was really hoping my mom would say this keyword. We get that a lot as mediums, right? Like, if this is real, I want this keyword or this one specific piece of information. And I told her, I said, sometimes spirit can give it to me, sometimes they can't. And I go, so I'm curious, you know, I go, what's this keyword? And she goes, well, it's tumbleweed. And I go, yeah, no, I would not have gotten that in a million years. That's pretty obscure. And then she goes, wait a second. Oh my God. She goes, so when me and my mom were moving to Arizona, she goes, we were driving through the desert. We'd never been there. We didn't know what to expect. And she goes, and I remember driving and a road runner crossed the road. And my mom was like, weird, a road runner. And she goes, and then about 5 minutes later, a tumbleweed rolled in front of the car and we nearly missed it. And she goes, and that's where our tumbleweed joke came from. And she was like, so you were on that. So I was on the path of figuring out this code word with the road runner. It was just, I didn't let spirit give me enough time because sometimes I'm trying to talk so fast that I'm not able to get out everything spirit needs to. And so, or I jump the gun. Sometimes it happens, but yeah, so that's kind of an example of how that can work. But yeah, spirit, they do all sorts of things to get our attention, and with symbology, signs, you know, specific word, it's kind of crazy. And I never always know. Every session is completely unique. It literally, I jokingly tell people that my sessions are like a fingerprint. Like there is no two that are like, sure, we may talk about some family members that have cancer, you know, but we're going to talk about weird names or like wild things that like it's totally unique. So,
0: So Talk about the difference between a psychic and a medium.
1: Ooh, okay. So it is, to me, a psychic reads your energy. What's in your field? What's going on in your life? And so for me, I think if we're going to be visual about it, because I realize some people are visual, is like, let's say that like our aura was, let's say, like glue, right? And so all the things that are stressing us out, all the positive things are also going on as well, they kind of will stick to our aura.
0: Okay.
1: Right. So when I'm tuning in with someone, I can go, ooh, you're having issues at work where we've got like a toxic boss, but there's also a coworker that's involved. Because what I'll see in their aura of kind of floating around, so to speak, in my mind's eye, not literally as I'm looking at them, I'll see that there's like, I'll see a picture of like a crap boss that I had. And I'm like, oh, I know that sign. Or I'll see a picture of a crap coworker I used to have. And I'm like, oh, I know what that represents. And so to me, a psychic is more or less reading what's going on in your field, in your life, and then can give you an idea of where that's going to play out, or
0: Okay.
1: hopefully should be able to do so. When I do psychic readings for folks, I tend to ask spirit, just give me what's going on within a 2-year window. Because quite honestly, I think knowing something's coming 15 years down the pike, it leaves too many opportunities for you to get off your path or get away from free will. You know what I mean? And so,
0: Yeah.
1: to that point, for me, I tell people with a psychic reading, what's most beneficial is what you can change or what we can work on or what we can strive for. And to me, 2 years seems to be like the perfect window.
0: Yeah.
1: So when I do a reading, though, that's kind of how I go about it. But truly, to me, that's what a psychic is pulling in information kind of around the individual, right? And again, that could be their birthday, the people around them, their spouses, stuff like that. A medium to me is just someone who has the ability to connect with the dead and the departed. And so those are very different things. Do I think your loved ones can kind of be in your aura in your field? Sure, they're present, but it's very different things. And I don't believe that all, like, I think that when it comes to psychics and mediums, I think all mediums have the ability to be psychic, but I do not think all psychics are mediums,
0: Okay.
1: right? Because some people, in my opinion, can just read the field and they're excellent at that, but they don't have the ability to get to the departed.
0: Yeah.
1: And I've met some amazing psychics where, you know, I've tried to develop them and work, and they're like, I just can't. That switch isn't there. It's just not there. But they're amazing, talented psychics. So I actually had no clue I could do psychic work. Because I used to jokingly tell people, no, I'm a medium, I'm a one-trick pony. I just talk to dead people, right? Until I had some friends of mine who were like, well, I've got a situation going on. Can you just tap in and just see if somebody gives me anything? And I'm like, sure. And I played around with it and I was like, holy crap, I can do this too. So that was actually kind of an accident for me. I was very aware of what psychics did. You know, but I think even I, to a degree as a kid, would kind of envision that, you know, like that Zoltar fortune teller in the box that you put a quarter into and it
0: Yeah.
1: spits out a fraud. Even I was like, psychics are frauds, and I didn't see the value in them. I see the value in it now because I have people who will come to me with life-altering questions like, will I be able to afford to retire this year, or should I just give up that dream and wait 2 more? You know, and to me, that's life altering.
0: Yeah.
1: So, and I take it with a lot of seriousness and responsibility. So, you know, with that, I think that's kind of the distinguishing differences for me. But I think both can offer healing and guidance just in very different ways.
0: Do you have a preference?
1: Ooh. Yeah, I should say it depends on the day. Only here's what I'll say. Mediumship is always my favorite
0: Yeah.
1: because I think that there is a lot more healing that can take place there. And that is what I feel my purpose is. But I do think the psychic work that I do, that I see others do, is absolutely valid and worthy and should be done and exercised with, you know, an immense amount of like ethics and respect and responsibility. But I would say what makes my heart sing is connecting people with their loved ones.
0: Do you ever have a situation where somebody comes in for a reading and you just can't read them?
1: So, knock on wood, I'm yet to have that happen. I've been doing this, November will be 18 years, and I'm yet to have that happen. Now, have I had times where certain loved ones are more difficult? Yes. But it was typically tied to their personality was already really shy. They were already really quiet. So just in general, if they were here in the physical world, it would have still been very hard to conversate with them, whether they're dead or alive, right? Because our personalities don't change when we cross. You know, like we still keep that, you know, for me, I'm going to be that obnoxious spirit that bugs the heck out of my kids. And if I go before my partner, like I'm going to bug him too. You know, so with that, the more obnoxious ones I do find can do more in the physical world, like move things, make noises better. The ones who are shy, I tend to go for more, I find they tend to go for more subtle signs like the repeat numbers on the clock or sending a butterfly or a hummingbird or, you know, things like that. But in general, I've yet to not sit with someone and be able to get their loved one. And the other thing is I'm yet to have it be where it's the person it like let's say someone comes in to talk to their dad, I'm yet to be able to get to that person. Because some people, because I've heard feedback, obviously I've worked in this community a long time, there are some mediums that work where they prefer to just go spirit led with whoever comes through, and that's just what it is. I've always told people I can go direct. That's not a problem. I don't want to know who I'm talking to. So when I sit with someone, I have no clue if I'm talking to mom, dad, brother, kids, you know, whoever. For me, though, the ability to pull in exactly who you want is where the value is, right? And so I don't want to just have you talk to your, you know, great aunt twice removed and that cousin of yours that died in a drowning when they were two. You know, there's not a ton of value there, right? The point of what I'm here to do is to heal. Now, does that mean that all mediums could or should work that way? That's not for me to have an opinion on. I just know the work I do, but I'm yet to have that happen where someone sat with me and I couldn't get exactly who they were wanting to hear from. Now, if you're wanting to hear from mom, dad, and sister who all died in a car accident, and we want to get to them all in an hour, we may not have time to get all three of them in an hour, but then that's where I'll have people come back and go, okay, there's someone else I definitely need to hear from. And then in subsequent sessions, I've always been able to get the specific person they want. So, but I think that's part of how I've always worked. And I've always been real big on when I sit with the client, I will first start off by saying, is the person you're hoping to hear from a male? That's who's presenting. And if they say no, then I'm like, great. I'm going to ask that person to step aside and I'm going to see who this female is or try to pull forward the person and just go for that. That's just how I've always worked. I never mentored with anyone who taught me how to read. I quite literally mentored with like Long Island Medium. Like that was, I watched the show. As soon as she'd get ready to channel, I would take notes of who I thought was going to come through, and then I would hit play and see what information I got or that was correct. That was literally how I learned to develop my gift, was watching her show. So she doesn't know. She gave me a whole lot of free mentoring.
0: She's gonna send you a bill now.
1: Probably crap.
0: Yeah. I'll edit
1: Yeah,
0: that part
1: thank you.
0: out. Yeah. So when you're communicating with those who have passed on, what is talk about what that's like for you. Is it like a visual? Is it, hearing? Is it feelings you get, or is it all the above?
1: So I jokingly tell people what I do is like spirit Pictionary, where I will get like a physical feeling. So like a perfect example is if someone's taking me through their passing, they will take me and I might feel something physical. Then I might like have a hard time breathing, or I might feel like pain in my heart, or where I'll feel like pressure or something like that. And then I'll be flashed a picture of a hospital room. And then I might see, you know, I might feel an emotion tied into that. And then I might see the word regret all at the same time. And so I'm kind of taking all these little puzzle pieces of information and going, okay, we have the word regret, hospital, heart issue. And so then that's where I would go, you know, I have a feeling that they ignored a heart problem and that they regret doing that because it wound up leading to their passing. And people go, yep, that's exactly what it is, right? So now that's where when I'm asking clients and saying, how would you connect with or understand da da da da da, it's because I'm taking four or five very different pieces, both words, visions, clairaudience, clairsentience, right? I'm pulling in all these clairs and kind of trying to mush it into a message. And so for me, I don't ask people to validate because I'm fishing for information. It's more of I'm trying to make sure I understand what I'm even receiving. Because for me, in my opinion, mediums are not meant to interpret the or even understand the message. It's up to us to just relay it. It's up to the sitter, you know, or the client to be able to go, oh, I know what that means. Or I, you know, it's when we get in our own head as the medium to try to go, well, I'm going to try to make sense of this so that that person connects with it more. And sometimes just quite literally giving it to them raw and going, here's what I'm seeing, X, Y, and Z. How do you understand that? And so that to me is just kind of how I've always done it and worked. But I get all of the clairs, every single one of them. The ones that I get the least are clairalience and clairgustance, so being able to smell and taste. But in general, if you think about it, right, being able to smell and taste in a reading is probably not going to give you as much information as like feeling emotions, the clairsentience or the claircognizance, where it's like I just know something, right?
0: Yes.
1: So I tend to find when I've talked and conversed with other like practicing mediums that they'll say the same thing is like clairalience and clairgustance are probably their two least that they get, and that the others are more profound and some more so than others. I've met mediums where they get more clairaudience, but they don't have the knowing as much, or they get no visions and it's just a blank canvas. So I think that to a degree, we all have our clairs that we lean into, and some that just naturally come through stronger than others.
0: What percentage of your clients would you say come back for repeat business?
1: I'm probably going to say half.
0: Yeah.
1: And half of it, I would say, are people where they came to me once 6, 7 years ago, but then they had a new family member pass away recently, so they'll just come back and revisit. I have some clients where it kind of goes from mediumship to more like therapy. So that's where I got my life coaching certification, because people were like, I just love sitting with you and you give great advice. And I feel like I'm kind of tapping in with my spirit guides as well. And so it just kind of was a natural segue to get my certification in that, because I
0: Okay.
1: was already kind of doing it. It just made me a little more polished in my delivery and to do it in a more motivational as opposed to a healing way. Because to me, life coaching versus reassuring you that your grandma's okay, those are very different ways about
0: Right.
1: through things, right? So, but yeah, I would say probably half my business at least is repeat people, and then from there it's just a matter of do I see them twice in 10 years, or because I have some clients I work with where they're like, I'm here for my annual session, I come once a year or 2, 3 times a year. So yeah, it's kind of a variety, but a good chunk return.
0: How do you know the difference between like your imagination, your own mind, and what is a message that you're getting from spirit?
1: Oh, that is the best question. So here's what I tell folks, and this is what I tell people that I'm mentoring with, or even people who have very untuned or tuned out psychic abilities where they maybe shut it off or ignored it or whatever. When you're getting something that is psychic mediumship, where essentially it is outside of you, I usually tell folks, A, it's not usually going to pop in a way where you were already thinking about something, right? So if you're like, oh gosh, I'm thinking about dinner, and then you're like, wait, spirit's telling me to have a steak, right? No, that's not it. It'll typically feel completely unrelated or out of nowhere, the
0: Okay.
1: information. That's the first one. The second thing is when it's spirit related, it will feel almost compulsive in nature to say it, where you're like, I need to tell my coworker that their grandpa's sick. I need to tell him. I need to tell him it, right? To where you'll keep repeating it, or where you will not be able to let it go. If it's your imagination, you can just go, yeah, whatever, right? But it's because it's not your consciousness feeding you. It's a
0: Okay.
1: consciousness outside of yourself feeding you. So that's kind of for me. And now I've had that ability my whole life. I couldn't figure out why I would be in class daydreaming, and I'd be like, weird, a house fire. Why am I thinking about a house fire and people running out screaming? And, you know, because it wasn't anything. I mean, I was just sitting there drawing a picture of some flowers, right? And then all of a
0: Yeah.
1: sudden, I'm thinking about, and so as I grew in my gift, that was how I realized that that's the distinguishing factor, is it typically comes out of nowhere. It typically comes on very strong. It's also really not aligned with what you were currently thinking about, unless it was maybe like, let's say a coworker comes to you and is like, oh my gosh, you know, my dad just passed away. So like when people would tell me that, I even now I have a very hard time going, oh no, don't want to hear about it, because it'll start channeling. It's just that it happened with you and I in text the other night, where you're like, oh, so and so, and I'm like, well, how would you understand that? So I can't help myself. But to that point, when it comes to, you know, spirit and channeling, and then what's your imagination? I usually say you'll obsess about it until you express it. Sometimes it'll eventually go away if spirit gets bored or they get tired of trying to get it around through you. But it's usually something that doesn't apply to you, has no connection to you whatsoever. You know, like
0: Okay.
1: I could be in a grocery store behind someone and be like, they're having an affair. Oh, it's their boss. Okay. You know, so it's like I purposely shut down all the doors when I go into public, especially if I'm going to go out and have a drink or something, because then it turns into me telling the waitress what her grandma has to say, and it's a whole thing. So I have to be very, very mindful of that.
0: When someone comes to you for a reading, what can they expect and what should they not expect?
1: So, one of the things that they should expect is that I pride myself on the ability to get to the meat and potatoes of who they want to get to. If you're here to talk to grandma, we're getting to grandma today, right? If you want to talk to dad, we're getting to him. What I would tell people not to expect is I am not the medium who is going to tell you, oh, your dad is proud of you or your mom loves you so much, because we know they are. Right? Like, we don't need to. And so, those to me seem like very safe, very blase things to say. I try to avoid in sessions talking about funerals or celebrations of life unless spirit wants to address maybe something unique that happened at their funeral where it'd be a very specific validation. Right? But, you know, I'm not going to ever ask someone, oh, so, you know, did you do a celebration of life for your dad? Well, come on, get out of here. Right? So that's what I tell people not to expect from me is I'm going to, you know, as an evidential medium, I want to bring forward information that there's no way I should know about you. And so to me, telling your parents love you and that you probably had a funeral for them, like, to me, that's something that you could probably count on. And so I want to go with the information that people can't go on. As far as another thing to expect, my strength, so like, you know, lots of mediums in the community, and to me, like, you know, my best friend JJ, he's amazing with names. It almost pisses me off because he's so good at names. And now I've noticed since I went full time doing this back in December, my name game's gotten significantly better, but it's because I'm seeing 10 clients a week as opposed to, you know, four like I used to. So I do think that being immersed in it has made me sharper. But I tell people my strength is really like dates and then cause of death. Like, that's really my forte, right? My weakness is names. Sometimes I get them, sometimes I just get an initial. And that can be for both dead and living people. Like, you know, my client today, I got two of her departed people, but then I got her husband's name and one of her kids' names. So for me, it's kind of a crapshoot. If I get a name, I'll say it, but it's not something I guarantee in every session. But what I do tell folks is, you know, at the end of the day, I want to bring up specific memories, things of that nature. So, perfect example, my client I had earlier today. She was like, you know, she talked about, I go, yeah, your grandma's talking about her jewelry. And I go, but you don't wear it. She was correct. She goes, it's just, and I go, I go, okay, you don't wear it. I go, is it because it's really big and gaudy, like costume jewelry? She goes, yes. She goes, but I'm also just terrified of breaking it or losing it. And I said, it's fair. And she goes, yeah, there's this pair of earrings that, you know, I wish I could wear that I love. And as soon as she said earrings, her grandma showed me her standing there in a pink, bright pink tweed suit, like a pantsuit. And I said, how would you connect with like her in like this pink, like pantsuit? And she goes, oh my God, my aunt and I were just going through a photo album this morning, and she was wearing those earrings and wearing a bright pink pantsuit. Right. So to me, like, that's more important than saying, like, your mom loves you. Right. Like, it's the evidence of, look, your loved one was sitting there in that moment watching you go through these pictures and talk about memories. And to me, that's the important part of mediumship, is demonstrating that there's life after life. Not necessarily hearing what you want to hear. And by God, I'm still working on the lottery numbers, because I'll donate to all the cancer charities, right? But still working on that one. But, you know, it's my understanding from hearing from other mediums that we are not meant to use this ability to help ourselves in any way, shape, or form. I can't read myself. I cannot connect with my loved ones the way I can yours. And I tell people that, like, even mediums need mediums, right?
0: Well,
1: So
0: that's
1: that's
0: messed up.
1: yeah, I know. But hey, but here's the thing, right? Even as a medium, we need to still have a human experience. If I could just call my dad on my spirit phone and just be like, what's up, Pa? You know, he'd be like, oh, you know, whatever. But that's why I go to other mediums. And it's more enriching for me, quite honestly, because hearing it from a stranger who shouldn't know anything about me, to me, it's more enriching than just if I was like, is that my imagination? Am I just hearing him? You know? So to that point, yeah, that's kind of where I sit with that.
0: I've learned that it's the same with therapists. Like a therapist, like they know all the tools, they know all the tools, they can teach you all the tools for to get through your BS, but a lot of them can't get out of their own way. So
1: Yeah,
0: yeah.
1: Very similar. Yes,
0: Yeah.
1: absolutely. So it's very hard to help yourself.
0: Yeah.
1: It's a lot easier to help others, at least in my case.
0: So how often do you have skeptics show up and try to like disprove what you're doing?
1: Ooh. So I will say this. When I charged a lot less,
0: Yeah.
1: I had more skeptics because it was people who were willing to throw, because I mean, this was almost 18 years ago. I only
0: Yeah.
1: charged $50 a reading, right?
0: Yeah.
1: So people were more willing, but I also found too that people didn't take me seriously at that price point anyway.
0: Right.
1: So like there is kind of like a marketing tactic to this world, because you know, if you're only charging $100 a session and you're doing it out of the kindness of your heart to help humanity, then people are going to be like, well, everyone else in the area is 200 to 300. Are you the Walmart medium? Like, what am I, you know, what's happening here? And so I always try to keep my prices just a hair under everyone else so that I'm affordable, but people also don't associate me with being like Walmart or like the budget medium, right?
0: You're the
1: You know,
0: Dollar
1: I'm
0: Tree
1: giving,
0: medium.
1: yeah.
0: Yeah.
1: And so, but no, I find as far as now skeptics, now here's the thing. I have some people where, and I've almost thought about telling people as like an introduction, like if you're skeptical, don't tell me. I would rather you just kind of sit with it, right? And, you know, I do tell everyone, if I can't get anything or any information, I'm yet to have it happen, knock on wood, but I'll give people their money back. I won't even bat an eye
0: Yeah.
1: about that, right? But, when it comes to skeptics, skeptics cry the hardest. They're typically the most shocked because not only have I brought forward evidence I shouldn't know, but I've also completely flipped all of their beliefs upside down. Now, some people
0: Right.
1: will walk away and they're like, no, I'm still going to be a skeptic, but that was wild.
0: Yeah.
1: But then other people I've completely converted. And let me be clear. My intention is not to convert anyone. I flat out tell people in my spiel, my job is not to convince you that mediumship is real. My job is just to demonstrate that there's life and consciousness after life. That's it. That is my whole job as a medium, right? And do I try to deliver it in a way that's healing and brings peace? Absolutely, because I think that's part of how I should do it. But I've met other mediums, and especially when you look at like UK mediums, they're less about the therapy and more about like, here's fact, fact, fact, fact, fact. Right. And to me, there's no wrong way. It's just about demonstrating that there's life after life. How you choose to deliver it, I think, is kind of up to you. But yeah, skeptics, I would say, sure, I probably get a couple of months. But as far as people who are very vocal, where they sit down and go, I don't believe any of this, yeah, I probably get one or two a year.
0: Yeah. So are you supposed to tip your medium?
1: I think that's completely up to you.
0: Yeah.
1: So here's my thing is I give people the option to tip on my website, but you're not going to get any better of a session or any better of an experience if you tip me. I'm not going to call you sooner on my wait list if I have a cancellation. Like that's completely up to you. What I do find though is that people will bring cash to the session and tip me after because I fulfilled what they were looking for. Or, and I would say that happens probably about half the time. And then about the other half, people will tip on the website. But no, I think that if you want to tip for service, I think that's based on your experience. I've had
0: Yeah.
1: mediums where I had a mediocre experience and I didn't tip them. I've had some that were outstanding and I'm like, I feel like I got way more than my money's worth and I owe them,
0: Yeah,
1: right?
0: right.
1: So I think there's as far as like tipping etiquette, I think that's completely subjective. I think if the person wants it, but I would never require it, and no one would get any different of a session out of me.
0: So for someone who's looking for a medium, what would you give them? What advice would you give them as how to find somebody who's A, legit and B, right for you? Because not all mediums are right for everyone.
1: Correct. Ooh, yes. So I actually tell my clients this. First, when it comes to finding a legit medium, the first one is I always tell folks, if you find a medium online and maybe they have great reviews or you know what have you, then it's worth sending an email and asking them about their experience. How
0: Yeah.
1: long have you been doing this? Are you successful at pulling forward people who've been gone a short amount? Because there's this weird, well, I shouldn't say weird because that's dissing other mediums, but I hear a lot from people who are like, yeah, I went and saw this medium, and because they'd only been on the other side 6 months, they said they couldn't connect with them. And I'm like, I've literally connected to people where they died within hours.
0: Wow.
1: and had no problem getting them. So maybe that, and I hate to sound arrogant and be like, maybe that's the cool skill I have. I don't know. I can't speak to it. I
0: Yeah.
1: just never personally ran into that issue. To me, it doesn't matter if they've been gone 20 years or 15 minutes. I've pulled them forward. Now, when it comes to testing legitimacy, the one characteristic that I have seen across the board with every legitimate, amazing medium is we all experienced some kind of either near-death experience or a trauma that was so bad, either that it rocked us to our core where we should have died, we wished we were dead, something along those lines. Now, I realize that everyone has trauma, so we're not walking around all being mediums, right? But these are things like, so I think my gift happened shortly into my childhood because my dad will love me because he's on the other side and he can't argue with me here. So I'm going to totally blame it on him. But when I was in my walker, I was maybe like 9, 10 months old, and my dad was cooking in the kitchen because if my mom was cooking, we knew to have a really big snack or we'd be starving because it was never good. But with that, my dad was cooking in the kitchen and I was tootling by and he kicked me out of the way because we had a basement that you access through the kitchen. He thought he kicked me out of the way and that I went back into the dining room and wherever I was at. I didn't. I scooted past him and my mom was doing laundry in the basement. And as soon as he figured out I was at the door, I was already tumbling down the stairs. I landed upside down on my head and I had a skull fracture that went from the corner of this eye all the way. And so it went through several bone plates to the back of my spinal cord. And so I had a humongous black eye for weeks and I had a fractured skull that they were kind of worried wouldn't, you know, so I jokingly.

0: right? I'll either ask them if they've had a trauma, or the other sniff test is going back to what we were talking about earlier. I don't believe we can talk to our own loved ones. So if you go to a medium and just go, can you connect with your own loved ones? If they say yes, run. They're a charlatan.
1: Oh, wow. I've heard
0: But
1: that one before,
0: that
1: but I'm gonna
0: is,
1: start asking. I'll
0: you
1: start
0: should.
1: asking.
0: And if they say, now, here's the thing. I can feel when my dad is here. I can feel when my favorite grandma's here. I can tell their presence because of how their energy is, you know, because I can feel that energy from when I knew them when they were here. But when I try to talk with them, it's like talking to TV static. I just get nothing. So that to me is, so I can legitimately say I can feel when someone is around or feel my, but I cannot communicate or receive the way I could with like your people. So those to me are my two kind of legitimate sniff tests if someone's a fraud. As far as if someone, how to choose one, to me it's no different than a therapist, right? Meet you may have to meet with them for a session and go, ooh, yeah, not a good fit. Like for me, I'm really in a session. I'm really talkative and I'm really bubbly, and I know that I'm very high energy. There may be someone who wants someone that's quiet and more demure and more calm, right? And so go find that individual. Like I can recommend some. I have no problem recommending people. So I think if you're looking for someone, go into it no differently than you would interview a therapist and go, do you have experience with maybe addicts and people with teenage you know, daughters, and you know, you're going to interview them and ask if they have specialties. No different. Ask them what their approach is. To me, I have a healing-based approach. My goal is to connect you with your loved ones to heal. And sometimes people don't need healing. They just want the reassurance that they're okay. And that's it. There's no healing. It's just the connection, and that's fine. But go into it and ask that particular medium. What is your basis? What is your theory? Like, what is the point of what you do? And do you specialize in this? Have you know, and to me, if you run into a medium that's not willing to answer those questions, either A, they're unprofessional or they're hiding something. You know?
1: So
0: So, but it's like a therapist. No, I think you should be discerning and find, because you're going to have a richer experience with that particular medium if you feel like you click, as opposed to if you're like, this isn't working. So I interrupted you though. Keep going.
1: yeah, you're good. So the last two questions I have for you. One is, how does somebody find more information about you and book a session?
0: Perfect. So my website is mediumchelsea.com, and my name is spelled, so it's medium, just like the size or the psychic. And then my name is spelled Chelsea. So mediumchelsea.com, and you can book directly on my website, or you can send me inquiries for dates, because sometimes I can get people in a little sooner if they can get in like earlier in the mornings. And then as far as you can text as well, I'm very text friendly, 503-877-9232.
1: All right. And the fun question I'm going to ask you,
0: Sure.
1: if you could do a reading for any celebrity, who would it be and why?
0: So I'm actually manifesting this. I would love to channel Lady Gaga. I
1: That'd
0: would
1: be fun.
0: love to work with her because I know that she's like kind of spiritual and kind of into this stuff. And I feel like working with someone like that would be a, because she does seem very down to earth. Now, I could be totally wrong, right? Don't meet your heroes, so they say. But she strikes me as someone, you know, and I'm decent at reading vibes. She strikes me as someone who would be just like a typical fun person where you just want to talk to them about their life and their experiences. And I feel like doing something that is, because to me, channeling for someone is so intimate and personal. And I think doing that with someone like her that is so raw and so real, I just think would be, and I'm not even like a huge, like, oh, I'm obsessed with her music or what, right? Like I just respect her very much as a person or as an artist, and I just am drawn to it. And I feel like I could somehow eventually wind up reading her. So that would be like one that I'm manifesting for sure.
1: Let's work on that.
0: Yeah, heck yeah.
1: Yeah, we'll do it on the show. Why not?
0: Yeah, there we
1: There
0: go. That's a way to get syndicated. Holy crap.
1: we go. That would be good ratings, I think. Yeah.
0: So too. Yeah, absolutely. A good
1: So do
0: question.
1: you have any classes coming up?
0: So I'm in the middle of, I kind of got swept into the whole ghost conference thing and then kind of lost my stride. So I'm getting back to it. Right now, my goals are, I have a psychic academy that I'm putting together online, and my goal is I want it to be an academy that's affordable, because there are so many classes that are being taught by people where they're charging $800 for a

0: class or a series, $500. And I think that's outrageous. And you know, if people are curious about beginning, you know, mediumship or learning more about crystals or, you know, things like, I think it should be accessible. And so my goal is I would love to have classes that are less than $50, right? You know, and so that's kind of my goal for this school. So I'm working at having some classes that are live, some that are pre-recorded to where then you can watch them and you have like a month to be able to review them
1: Oh,
0: as many
1: cool.
0: times as you want. I'm working on that. And then the other thing is, I'm really trying to work on getting on TikTok as more so than I do, because I love going and doing live readings really quickly off the cuff. Like that's something that's so fun for me. And I can do spirit led or going direct, and going direct isn't super common on TikTok, where someone can just go, I want to hear from my brother. Perfect. Let's talk to bro, right? So I would love to be able to expand. So that's where I've been really kind of putting my focus into is like by end of August, my goal would be I would like to be going live on TikTok regularly at least twice a week
1: All
0: to
1: right.
0: start. Kind of
1: Cool.
0: go from there. So those are kind of my projects that I'm working on right now.
1: All right. Well, hopefully you can get that going. And it was great having you on the show. And we'll definitely have to do it again sometime.
0: I look forward to it. Thanks for having me.
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6: 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In today's talk, we'll take a look at our immune system and vaccines. Our bodies are amazing and work really hard to keep us alive. For one thing, our bodies are always on the lookout for invaders and threats to our health, whether from the food we eat, hazards in our environment, or germs. We have organs that protect us, like skin, lungs, our gut, even saliva. But when we think of our body's greatest protector, most of us think of the immune system. The immune system consists of several organs and components in our blood. Some blood cells actually digest intruders. Other cells are triggered to make weapons. The intruder is called an antigen. An antigen can be a virus, bacteria, chemicals, or other outside substances that get past the first line of defense, like our skin or gut, and gets inside the body. The immune system constantly filters blood and body fluids through lymph nodes. When an antigen appears in a lymph node, the system kicks in, and by using antigen features, it makes new cells that find other antigens in order to disable or destroy them. Those cells are antibodies. This process is ongoing. While this happens, you may have symptoms like a tender or swollen lymph node or a fever. These are signs that your immune system is working. As the new antibodies defeat the antigens, you'll start to feel better. And now you have antibodies ready to fight future infections by that antigen. Clever. Also clever is how scientists have discovered ways to follow the pathways of the immune system to make antibodies without making us sick. Vaccines. A little history. The first vaccine was created by Dr. Edward Jenner 200 years ago against smallpox. The smallpox virus had caused devastating epidemics over thousands of years. By injecting a patient with a similar virus, cowpox, he demonstrated the patient was now immune to smallpox. This story ends with the successful eradication of smallpox through global vaccination. Vaccines have come a long way. Some still use live virus, but are safer now because the virus is inactivated, producing antibodies without illness. Some vaccines are synthesized. Some target reducing dangerous symptoms and not the infection itself. Others use the viral genetic code to instruct the lymph nodes to make antibodies rather than injecting parts of the antigen at all. Because of the differences, some vaccines need boosters to get a full antibody response. Other illnesses mutate so rapidly an annual shot is needed. The good news is that vaccines remain one of the safest ways we have to prevent disease. In the U.S., the FDA and CDC team to monitor vaccine production and safety. The World Health Organization notes upwards of 5 million lives are saved annually because of vaccines to more than 20 life-threatening diseases. Whatever your source of antibodies, their effectiveness can wane with time. So what else can you do to keep your immune system healthy? Nutrition plays a key role. A healthy diet with the micronutrients found in colorful vegetables and fruits grown in healthy soil is the best boost for your immune system. Other tips? Get enough sleep. Exercise regularly. Wash hands frequently. 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A healthy lifestyle benefits every part of our bodies, including our immune system. 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
2: 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And now it's on to the land of perpetual sunshine and just the right amount of rain. Respected Ladyland!

Miss Brenda Lee from 1969. I'm DJ Action Slacks, bringing you sunshine from the land of respected ladies. This is the Respected Ladyland Radio Project, dedicated to bringing greater attention to the significance of women in the recording industry during the 1950s through the 1970s, a time period for which women are not traditionally recognized for their contributions. This episode is dedicated to the lyricist Sylvia Dee, who has the unusual accomplishment of writing hit songs beginning during the swing era right on through the era of girl groups. The best-known hit versions of her songs are Too Young by Nat King Cole from 1951 and from 1963 Skeeter Davis with The End of the World. Sylvia teamed up with a few different composers for whom she wrote lyrics. But before we get into more details about her, let's get a taste of her tunes. Too Young was certainly one of Nat King Cole's signature records. But I've always viewed that as a song young LGBTQs can relate to, because so often older people disbelieve the emotions, experiences, and feelings of young LGBTQs. But you know what? If someone is feeling a feeling, that feeling is real, at least in that moment. Therefore, it's a truth. And I think that song addresses that particular point of view. The 1959 version of Too Young, kicking off this set of Sylvia Dee ditties, features the unique pronunciation of a vocalist I've grown fond of over the years. Her name is Donna Hightower.

Now, I want to tell about a few things that Tony's got up for sale. I got a beets and lettuce and apple and pear, the very best stuff you can get anywhere. I got onions and carrots and dates and peas. Not every darn thing is grown on trees. I got a broccoli and I have a turnip and squash. And I sell everything real cheap, by gosh. I got a strawberry, orange, and lemon, and lime. We don't make jello, but we gotta get a rhyme. I got a corn and tomato and lots of artichoke. And I got lots of cabbage, but still I'm broke. I got a nectarine, a tangerine, and apricot. So you put them all together, eh? And what do you got?

Dion from 1961. You also heard Jamie Horton, a.k.a. Gayla Peavy, quite the name, from 1959 with Robot Man, later recorded by Connie Francis. And Pushcart Serenade from 1950 by Dick Jurgens. I'm DJ Action Slacks, pushing tunes featuring lyrics written by Sylvia D on this episode of the Respected Ladyland Radio Project. Sylvia D was born in Little Rock, Arkansas in 1914 with the name Josephine Moore. She began her writing career in newspapers in Rochester, New York, doing copywriting for ads. And she pivoted into composing song lyrics, registering with ASCAP in 1943. I would also like to add that in the late 1940s, Sylvia D wrote a couple of novels for teens, one of which was about a teen whose family had a ghost from the War of 1812 over for dinner. I think that'd be kind of popular for today's audience. And she also wrote lyrics for a musical in the late 1940s. She did a lot of stuff.

0: one of the earliest Sylvia D songs to catch on is called Chicory Chick. The music was written by Sylvia's collaborator for her early part of her career, Sydney Lipman. Recordings for this song go back as far as 1945, with at least 7 different musical acts releasing versions of that song on 78s that year. The next set of Sylvia D songs is led by a 1959 version of Chicory Chick, released by the Three Stooges, the actual Three Stooges, Larry, Moe, and one of the Curlies. And then also in this set, listen for My Brother Wants a Doll for Christmas. I'm a little obsessed with that one right now. Enjoy.
1: Once there lived a chicken who would say, chick, chick.

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1: Oh, did I?
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from 1961, Yolanda White, with My Brother Wants a Doll for Christmas. Such a great song. Also, Al Martino from 1954 with Give Me Something to Go with My Wine. And Andrea Carroll from 1961 with The Charm on My Arm. Three records featuring lyrics written by Sylvia D. You're listening to the respected Ladyland Radio Project, dedicated to uncovering, spotlighting, and celebrating the efforts of women in the record industry during its golden era, the 1950s, 1960s, and 1970s. 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
0: In case you're just tuning in, this episode is dedicated to the lyricist Sylvia Dee, whose songs were written roughly between the mid-1940s and the mid-1960s. She wrote several sand and sea-themed songs. A couple of them featured in Elvis movies, though this first one was a hit for actor Tony Perkins before Elvis recorded it for his film Blue Hawaii. Tony recorded this in 1957, and at that time, he was in a secret romantic gay relationship with Tab Hunter. So I think it's fair to imagine, as you listen to this, Tony is singing this to Tab.

James Darren from 1963. Diane Ray, also from 1963, with Please Don't Talk to the Lifeguard. And I'm DJ Action Slacks. Now, Miss Peggy Lee from 1948.

That sublimely produced recording you just heard is from a 2025 UK-based project called White Magic for Lovers, helmed by multi-talented artists Thomas and Alfie White. That song, Suppose, was originally recorded by Elvis for his 1967 film Speedway. Now, I'm not an Elvis hater, but I definitely prefer the version you just heard. In fact, I've listened to it on repeat a lot this week. Prior to that, one of the greats of the early 60s soul, Doris Troy, from 1967.

One of her most elegantly crafted songs is understandably her most popular. The End of the World was recorded by Skeeter Davis just months before the Cuban Missile Crisis of 1962, and it was released about a month after the crisis was resolved. So it's no wonder a song with that title resonated with record buyers at that time. Even though it wasn't really about nuclear war, it was about the end of a relationship. That song was a pop music masterpiece in every respect. Lyrics by Sylvia Dee, music by Arthur Kent, arrangement and production by Anita Kerr, whom I featured in a previous episode of Respected Ladyland. The End of the World has been widely recorded, and you'll hear another great version of that song in this last set. You'll also hear from Pacific Northwesterner Nico Case with her eerie version of another Sylvia Dee tune, which was originally associated with Sarah Vaughan. But first, it's the Queen of Country, Loretta Lynn from 1963.

From 2002, Nico Case. You also heard Beverly Washburn from 1963 with The Heart You Break, Maybe Your Own. In the background, Chet Atkins with his instrumental version of Bring Me Sunshine. And you do bring me sunshine. Thank you for hanging out with me in respected Ladyland. I hope you enjoy the sampling of the Sylvia D. Songbook. And it was difficult for me to narrow down all of her music to select just an hour's worth. So I encourage you to seek out more.

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But for now, we'll ride out of Respected Ladyland in a big red convertible, envied by vocalist George Gobel, and of course, with lyrics written by Sylvia D. So long!

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I got feelings. I'm flesh and blood. I can be hurt. I'm gonna get me a great, big, bright red convertible. 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
1: 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My name is DJ Gilly Flower, and this is Turtles Have Short Legs.

beginning. Oh, long before that. When light was deciding who should be in and who should be out of Spectrum, yellow was in trouble. Even then. Seems that green, you know how green can be, didn't want yellow in. Some silly primal envy, I suppose, but for whatever cause, the effect was bad on yellow and caused yellow to weep yellow tears for several eternals before there were years, until blue heard what was up between green and yellow and took green aside for a serious talk, in which blue pointed out that if yellow and blue were to get together, not that they would, but if they did, a gentle threat, they could make their own green. Oh, said green with some understanding. Naturally, by a sudden change of hue, green saw the light and yellow got in. Worked out fine. Yellow got lemons and green got limes.

Hello and welcome to Turtles Have Short Legs on X-Ray FM. I'm your host, DJ Gillyflower. We just heard from Kiri Raw from the LP entitled Nain, N-E-N, out on the We Jazz label in 2026. We heard Adad, A-D-A-D is how it's spelled. Music before that, brand new release from Saatchi's Mirror, the project of Bay Area artist Shayna Pan. The album is called Talking in a Different Way. It's on Constellation Tatsu. We heard Strange Pop. Ken Nordine before that from his classic Colors LP, originally from 1967. Reissued notably in 1995 on CD on the Asphodel label. We heard Yellow. Beginning this at the hour and the program, it was Kluster from Sowieso. We heard the track Umleitung. Playing right now, it is Feten Kanan from her beautiful 2020 album, A Mythology of Circles. It came out on the Fire label. This track is entitled Erewhon. As always, I thank you for listening to Turtles Have Short Legs and for keeping it tuned to X-Ray FM, where radio is yours.

You're listening to X-Ray FM to the program Turtles Have Short Legs. I'm your host, DJ Gillyflower. We just heard from Carla Del Forno from Confession, her 2026 album on Calista. We heard Alone With You. The Owl Service before that from a 2026 anthology of their older work entitled Always We Are Destroyed. It's a double CD release. We heard The Stone Bequest, a track from 2008 originally. Prior to that, two tracks of 1980s New Zealand goodness. Before The Owl Service, it was The Kiwi Animal from their 1984 album Music Media, originally out in New Zealand on Massage, reissued in 2019 by Digital Regress. We heard Time of the Leaves. Look Blue, Go Purple before that. From originally their LBGP EP2 from 1986. Winged Rumor was the track. It's also included on Still Bewitched, an anthology of their work that came out in 2017 on Flying Nun in association with Captured Tracks. Beginning the set, it was Finnish duo Dramaku from their album Toinen Vaihe. The artists are Kupu and Drama Helmi. We heard the track entitled Sunnuntait, which means Sundays. Playing right now, it is the duo of Eli Wewencho and Indre Jurgelevichute. Eli is playing the chompe, which is a type of jaw harp, and also violin. And Indre is playing the kankles, which is a type of Lithuanian zither. Eli and Indre's collaborative release is entitled Después de Llover. It is on the Stream label. It's a 2026 release. This is Namuntu Mu. After all those mouthfuls of names and words, I want to remind you, you're listening to X-Ray FM. This program is Turtles Have Short Legs, and I'm so glad that you're listening. We'll hear the rest of this track, and then after that, a psychedelic folk classic from 1970 from The Fox, entitled Butterfly.

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The program is Turtles Have Short Legs, and I'm your host, DJ Gillyflower. We just heard from Die Weltraumforscher with Sonntagskinder, Sunday's Children, from Die Rückkehr der echten Menschheit, an anthology of the band's work. From the years 1981 through 1990, the track we heard from 1989, that anthology on the Bureau B label, it came out in 2021. Before that, it was San Francisco band Whitney's Playland from the album Sunset Sea Breeze from 2023, came out on Meritorio on vinyl and Paisley Shirt on cassette. We heard Tiger by the Tail. Project out of Argentina before that, Yoto, with Cypre's new release on the Kit label, we heard Amelie. Prior to Yoto, it was Spirit Radio with a reconstruction of Zafre from Bill Seaman Reconstructs Spirit Radio, a new release from 2026. Before that, it was Tokyo Bedroom Orchestra from Tsuyoku. It's on the Kitchen label, 2026 release. We heard Yuge. Before that, out of Sweden, Lopsel from The Spiral. Originally came out on Förlag for Free Music in 2020. It was reissued in the US by Digital Regress. We heard the track with the English title, Organ Going. Beginning the set, it was The Fox from For Fox's Sake. It came out in 1970 on Fontana in the UK and Crew in the US. We heard Butterfly. Playing right now at his latest fad, a Pacific Northwest duo based in Portland and Seattle. Their new album, Radio Free Money, on Durable Oxide, is track 30 Action Station Ideas to Elevate Your Dining Experience. I only have one track left in my hour today. We'll hear from Crying Laughing from a forthcoming release entitled Talking, which will be out on Haosu Mountain in September. We'll hear Toppled Column. Crying Laughing, a quintet based in Baltimore, including members of Smoke Bellow. I love their release on Moon Glyph from a few years back. Before I go, a quick reminder that X-Ray is thrilled to announce that we're officially moving to a new home in Southeast Portland imminently. In partnership with Kickstand Comedy, X-Ray's new headquarters will be at the corner of Southeast 10th and Hawthorne beginning this fall. 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That is up next. For right now, I'm DJ Gillyflower, signing off the mic. I'll see you next time for another edition of Turtles Have Short Legs.

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0: Yeah, guys, I'm
1: wearing sunglasses
0: mess today. Welcome to It's Fine on KXRW Independent Radio Vancouver. I'm Faith.
1: I'm Amanda Lindeal.
2: And I'm Steven.
0: Oh my God,
1: it's just the three of us.
0: It's a fun little trio.
1: Tis.
0: Anyway, it's hot out.
1: Mm-hmm.
0: I've been hot.
1: Oh yeah, uncomfortably hot. I'm a sweaty person
0: to the
1: in general.
0: I think you're hot. So yeah.
1: Look at you. Turn on that AC. Roll down
0: go.
1: That window if you're in your car.
0: If you're in your car, yeah. Don't roll down your window.
1: Or don't. Yeah,
0: that's hot air.
1: Only when you're on the freeway.
0: And I've got some chicken nuggets in front of me.
1: Chicken nuggets.
0: We were talking about food textures.
1: Yes.
0: And I personally am I love gross food.
1: Yeah.
0: I love gross food. I
1: love some gross food, and then there's some food that I think is gross. I guess that's true for everybody, right?
0: Well, yes.
1: I was like, wait a minute, is that just the human experience?
0: But it's like,
2: that's the beautiful thing.
0: I like some things and I don't like other things.
1: Some things are gross to me. Deal with it.
0: Hot take.
2: You know how, like, especially in Portland, you go to a restaurant and they tell you, like, where to dispose your stuff. So you take that tray or the plate and you scrape it into the trash.
0: Mm-hmm.
2: Some people are like that trash can. It doesn't matter what you put in
0: there.
2: So
0: funny.
2: They're going to eat it.
0: There is something so special about, like, somebody who is like, yeah, I like everything. Like, I'm just like, I like everything. And I'm just like, whoa.
1: I think I like every cuisine.
0: Nice.
1: Like, I like trying different cuisines, but I'm more of like a texture person. Like, textures are where I'm like drawing the line in some things.
0: Yeah.
1: But I like things that are kind of grossly textured for some people, like boba tea and like jellies in your drink and like just gummy and kind of boogery. Like, I don't mind that texture at all.
0: Yeah.
1: I love it. But I was thinking this the other day because at Costco, shout out to my boys, Costco boys and gals and bass. Thanks for stocking those dogs. Woof. so dumb. But yeah, I was at Costco and we got like the yakisoba noodles that you microwave. And it's such like a perfect meal with some like soy sauce or something on there if you just want something salty.
0: Yes.
1: It's got lots of veggies in it, which I love.
0: Yum.
1: But in the vegetable medley, there's one vegetable. It's not really a vegetable. I've looked it up. It's not a nut. It's not a vegetable. It's a water chestnut. It's like a sea creature.
0: Is it its own thing?
1: It lives in muddy water.
0: It's
1: like the catfish of vegetables. It will catfish you. It'll make you think it's delicious and you bite it. I don't like the texture of it.
2: Is it too crunchy for you?
1: It tastes like, it's got a crunch, but it's also got like a softness to it that feels like wet styrofoam or something. And it doesn't have flavor. It's just a texture. It absorbs any flavor you give it. Mm-hmm. But as soon as my teeth bent like on it, I'm like, mad. It makes me irrationally angry. I don't know why. But I was like, that's my ick. But I love every other gross texture you can think of. Except oysters. Ew. I don't like that.
2: I don't know why people eat oysters. I think that's just a dare that got out of hand.
1: Yeah,
2: but I will tell you
1: that's
2: this.
1: That's a boogery food
2: I've never thought as highly of you as I have now because when you have food peculiarities, the weirder they are, the less sense they make, the better.
1: Yeah.
0: Mm-hmm.
2: And so,
1: I don't get it either because I like other crispy things, but I don't like things that are crispy and wet, I guess. Maybe that's why. Because it's like a wet crispy.
0: About,
1: my
0: like,
1: brain is like, that's not how crispy
0: works.
1: What
0: about like snap peas?
1: Snap peas are good, but that's like a vegetable snap. It's different. I don't know how to explain it. It's like a pop, whereas this is like that noise.
0: I love it.
1: It's like wet shoes or wet socks.
0: It feels like eating florist foam to me.
1: Oh yeah,
0: and
1: yeah.
0: That's, I want that.
1: But I would eat florist foam, and I like it better than water chestnuts.
0: I love it. I love water chestnuts. I've bought cans of them.
1: Oh my god! Just
0: munching. I mean, I live within 2 miles of three different international stores.
1: Oh yeah.
0: So I buy them, and I just eat them.
1: Mm-hmm.
0: Kyle thinks I'm insane.
1: Yeah, I do.
0: And
1: too.
0: I'm like, you're probably right. I mean,
1: is
0: that the water chestnuts?
1: Though? I don't like them.
2: Okay.
1: I don't know
2: the
1: why.
2: Question is, do you prefer the diced or the sliced ones?
0: I will eat them whole.
2: Okay.
0: If I can find them.
1: Oh, dang. Are
0: and
1: they
0: I
1: like
0: will...
1: a round? Because I looked it
0: they're
1: up.
0: They're a little round.
1: Today.
0: Yeah, they're a little round.
1: Because I was eating, spoiler, those noodles I talked about, and I got so upset that I thought it was cabbage because there's cabbage in there, too.
0: Like,
1: and it was just
0: this
1: small enough.
0: Here?
1: I'm like, that's got to be. And as soon as it hit my teeth, I was like, you. Oops, I swore. Sorry, we're going to beep that out. That's how passionate I feel about this. I never swear on this show. I'm really good at not swearing.
2: You know something? I just heard
1: I'm
2: a lot
1: really
2: of
1: good at that. If you see my stand-up, you know this is a lot of restraint. But water chestnuts just brought it out.
0: Oh, yeah. That crossed the line.
1: Crossed the line. I crossed my own line.
2: here are my two favorite food oddities for me personally. Mm-hmm. So it's very healthy to eat Greek yogurt.
1: Mm-hmm.
2: So I what I'll do is I'll put fruit in a bowl, and then I put Greek yogurt in, and then I'll oftentimes add granola for a little mm-hmm. bit of crunch.
0: Yeah.
1: Mm-hmm.
2: But what I really like is I like to put frozen blueberries in mm-hmm. because as they thaw, uh-huh. they color yes. the yogurt.
1: Oh, I used yeah. to make parfaits for a place I worked, and we would mm-hmm. do them with frozen berries, and in the cooler they would thaw, but then it would mm-hmm. bleed through, and it would look really ooh, pretty, actually. Yeah. And it's cheaper that way than getting fresh produce. For
2: I don't like when the yogurt's white.
1: So, it's got to have the berry color.
2: It's like I mix it up a lot yeah. so that it gets so this, that it it's gets like this purpley color.
1: Yeah. Oh, that's pretty. I would eat that. And then I love purple.
2: It doesn't change the taste.
0: The purple tastes good.
2: It doesn't change the texture. But gosh darn it, I just don't want to eat white yogurt.
1: Yeah, no, it doesn't have the juice. You got to have the juice.
0: It's got to be, yeah, it's got to be purple. Here's my thing
1: yeah, what's
0: about.
1: What's yours?
0: Oh.
1: Food oddity. A yum or yuck, I guess.
0: Dude,
1: we're doing either or both.
0: I'll eat almost everything. Mm. I like cartilage. Mm-hmm. Cartilage person, meat
1: ooh.
0: Fat.
1: Mm,
0: you know the little cartilage caps on the end of chicken bones?
1: Oh, okay. I'll give that to my dog.
0: I'll take those, yeah.
1: She loves it.
0: Yeah, well, she's not wrong. She's not wrong.
1: I'm fine both it's eating crunchy. Water chestnuts someday. I'm like, you know what?
0: You're like, you bad influence on my
1: you
0: dog.
1: Can't hang out with her. You've corrupted my dog daughter.
0: Corrupting my daughter.
2: Do you know what offal is?
0: Yeah, it's organ meat. Yeah.
2: Right.
1: Oh, I did not know that.
2: So we're having a conversation just a couple of days ago, and my wife's like, it's literally called offal. Like, don't eat it. Yes. It's awful. And I'm just like,
0: it's offal. It's OFFAL.
1: Worst is worst, but it's delicious, yeah. So it's not the worst.
0: That's
1: one of
0: yeah.
1: the best meats.
0: That's like something that people I think are just like, why are you eating that? That's mm-hmm. not. And I'm like, because it's good.
1: Yeah.
0: I like it. It's crunchy. It's I like it. But yeah, water chestnuts. Yeah, same thing with you. Bobas, aloe jelly.
1: I love to chew a drink.
0: Yeah.
1: Steven mentioned before because we were like, what should we talk about? About some people don't like to chew their drink, they don't like boba. I love pulp so much that I hate apple juice, but I will drink through a straw applesauce. Like, I think it's so good. Like, the chunkier the orange juice, the better.
0: Person.
1: I'm a pulpy
0: oh,
1: person. I want a thick drink.
0: Not.
1: I don't want, like, a watery.
0: That's the thing is that, like,
1: I want to stick to my teeth.
0: I get jellies in my boba teas and stuff like that. But the sensation of it, like getting mm-hmm. sucked up through the straw, uh-huh. literally makes my teeth grind. But then as soon as I have the jelly in my mouth, I'm like, no, no, no. But it's just like that foomp. Like,
1: you ever get
0: caught
1: and there's like eight in there and you're like, this is going to hurt. 2 months ago, you're like,
0: just
1: punching that little punching bag in the back of your throat.
0: It's just gagging. But you're like, oh, so good.
1: I wanted this.
0: This is how I ordered it. This is great. Thanks.
1: Oh my gosh.
2: Uvula is not supposed to be a speed bag, but
1: I found boba does better in like a frozen blended drink because then it like stays more solid.
0: It's
1: but if you get like
0: place.
1: An iced drink with it and the ice melts or it gets more room temperature, mm-hmm. then it gets really gummy and it sticks to the straw.
0: Mm,
1: so you can have a little frozen like your blueberries.
0: I
1: keep
0: see.
1: The, keep the texture.
0: Keep
1: the texture
0: nice.
1: A little bit. I don't want to squish it in my mouth. I don't want to be squishy when it gets there.
0: Yeah. I want to be the one that squishes.
1: I'm the one that squishes.
0: Yeah. But that's like, I get
2: the squishy food.
1: Squisher, yeah.
0: Oh my gosh, yeah. Oh, we will be
1: right back
0: to this. It's Fine on KXRW Independent Radio.
1: Oh.
0: I'm Faith. I don't know. Do we do this?
1: Yes.
0: We're coming back.
1: We're coming back. We'll see you in a minute.
2: Yeah. We'll see you in a minute.

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0: 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I'm Faith.
1: I'm Amanda Lynn Deal.
2: And I am Steven.
0: Food textures.
1: Yeah.
0: Mm-hmm. And not even necessarily like the taste. Because like I'll be like anti-water chestnut.
1: Yeah, because they don't taste like anything. They absorb the flavors, the texture.
0: Pro-water chestnut. Mm-hmm, mm-hmm. It is strictly a texture.
1: Yeah.
0: It is.
1: That I hate and you love.
0: It doesn't have... It tastes like the inside of your mouth.
1: Whatever you got in there.
0: Whatever you have in there. And if it's just a water chestnut, it's just... Nothing. That's what it is.
1: It's your spit.
0: It tastes like spit.
1: Really selling it.
0: It's delicious. But that is a favorite texture for sure. But I think, what is a texture I can't... Oh, mushrooms.
1: You don't like mushrooms.
0: Cooked mushrooms. It is 100%. Cooked? I love the taste of mushroom. Mm-hmm. I think mushrooms taste great. I love earthy tasting things.
1: Yeah.
0: But as soon as I bite into a mushroom, I don't know what it is in my little monkey brain. Uh-huh. Is like dead body.
1: Yeah.
0: Dead body.
1: I mean, that's it comes
0: not
1: from
0: good.
1: It
0: dead
1: comes
0: body.
1: From, it com- yeah, fungus. It comes
0: and
1: from
0: that's,
1: dead
0: that's
1: stuff.
0: Literally so. And then I just like, puh, like it,
1: in my
0: it
1: same,
0: is instantaneous.
1: In my same little yakisoba bowl with the mixed vegetables that has the water chestnuts, mm-hmm. They have little shiitake mushrooms. And those ones are my least favorite textured mushrooms. Mm-hmm. They're not bad, but if they're like, they're not cooked right, then they just get this weird, like, rubbery taste to them. And these
2: it's
1: ones like are like frozen
2: worms.
1: And microwaved.
0: Yeah.
1: Yeah. So it is like fleshy. I could, the dead body mm-hmm. thing, I'm like, that makes sense for those. Yep. If I had like freshly, like, picked, cut, cooked shiitake in like a pasta,
0: I'd eat
1: that.
0: Mushrooms do like incredible things for you. Mm-hmm. They come from an incredible organism.
1: Yeah.
0: I think I'm like, if I could be brave and start eating mushrooms, I think mm-hmm. it would like turn my life out. Really. It would be amazing.
1: Swearing in this episode, Steven.
0: I said frick.
1: Did
0: I said
1: you?
0: Frick.
1: Okay,
0: I don't know. Probably not. I'm going to be honest. We'll listen back.
2: Man, you're going to be. But everybody's going to be hearing a lot of klaxon horns.
1: Yeah.
0: It's my favorite sound effect.
1: It's great. It's so silly.
0: But yeah, the mushrooms got me. Water chestnuts got you. And I was like,
1: I love mushrooms so much. It's just
0: GD
1: when like
0: mushrooms.
1: They're frozen and then reheated in a microwave, like in that noodle bag, that I'm like, I'll still eat it. I don't hate it. It's just not my favorite way to eat a mushroom.
0: I just want them to not have that like slight resistance. And then the mush of it is just like, it's making my mouth water.
1: Like, you're going to barf or you're hungry?
0: It feels weird. But it's like it's got this like rubbery little give, and then like when you bite through it, it's like leathery, but it's like fleshy.
1: Yeah.
0: It's like, oh, but they're so good for you.
1: A lot of people take mushroom as like a supplement or an extract or in their coffee because they don't like the taste or the texture of mushrooms. That's like a pretty common thing, I feel like.
0: Yeah.
1: People don't like mushrooms, it's those two things. They mm-hmm. taste weird or the texture is
0: I
1: gross
0: like the
1: to
0: taste.
1: Me.
0: Taste is fine.
1: Yeah.
0: And actually, you know what mushrooms I can have is the psilocybin kind.
1: Oh, yeah.
0: I actually love the taste of those. I love
1: those
0: the texture
1: ones.
0: Of those.
2: How could you love the taste of those?
1: They taste the most
0: love,
1: like poop.
0: I love them so
1: like
0: much.
1: Cow poop.
0: I love the taste of them. So I am the person that will like chew
1: take
0: it up and like tack and like put it in my cheek
1: like
0: and like
1: dip.
0: Let it sit in there. It is so
1: girl,
0: they are so good.
1: I used to be able to power through them, and then one in my body was like, nope.
0: Nope,
1: and now
0: I
1: have to have to eat them with like chips or something else crunchy.
0: It. Or like a tea or whatever.
1: The tea's not too bad. But they have a really weird crunch to them. Those kinds of mushrooms that like
0: I know, but I love it. I don't know what
1: much.
0: It is. Like I just I literally and Kyle's like, why? I've never seen anybody. And I was just like, that's, I don't know, dude. That's the only mushrooms that I like the taste of. Mm. If I could, I would eat more of them. I would eat these mushrooms, but I can't. Not in the quantity that I have a life to live on Earth.
2: Have you ever been eating something you've always liked, mm-hmm. and somebody will start being like, don't those smell like, and they'll put a thought in your head.
0: I'm the queen of that. I am, and Kyle hates it, but I will literally, if I don't like something, every once in a while he'll piss me off and I'll be like, you know what Baja Blast tastes like? I said, it tastes like cold hot tub water. And he was just like, what? And I was like, yeah, it's like pool water, dude. Just take another sip. And he's like, God, what did you do that for? And so it's like now every time he gets a Baja Blast, I'm like, oh, did you get your pool water?
1: Oh my gosh,
0: get your little fizzy pool water there.
1: Yeah, no, that happens. Has someone done that to you, Steven?
2: Nobody's done that to me, but my father told me a great story.
1: Like, I'm the one that does it to the people.
0: He does it. He's another one. He's another criminal.
2: I don't have a very good sense of smell, and my wife would be like, you smell that bad smell? I'm like, why are you insisting that I try to smell a bad smell?
0: Yeah. Smell that but smelly smell.
2: My father was in the Army with a guy from the South. Mm-hmm. And this guy from the South said, well, I grew up my whole life eating squirrel. I didn't know it was squirrel. And then one day someone was like, hey, how's that squirrel? And he's like, what do you, what? And he's
0: what do
2: like,
0: you mean?
2: And he couldn't eat the squirrel after they told him it was squirrel.
1: Yeah.
0: Oh, no.
2: Which I think is really commendable.
0: That's nice. Yeah. I mean, it's like they're cute, but there are so many of them and they're a viable food source.
1: Well, that's like with the oysters thing. And you know, people are like, oh, it's like an aphrodisiac and blah, blah, blah. And like I've had oyster shooters. And if there's like enough vodka and like, you know, Tabasco and something in there, I can like just slide it back. And I'm like, OK, cool. But I like was looking at one for too long.
0: Whoopsies.
1: And my brain was like, is that the mouth or the butthole? Or
0: nope.
1: Both? Are you kidding? That's the whole thing. And it's slimy. Don't eat it. And one time I had one that was too big and I didn't want to chew. My friends were like, just chew. I was like, absolutely not. The whole point is I just slide it back. And it was like, I feel like it was like Finding Nemo when the dad like is in the seagull's mouth and like puts the fins out. And he's like, that's what that oyster did to me. I was like, I had to like massage it down. My eyes are watering. I was like, I'm going to die. This is going to kill me. And then I was like, this isn't fun enough for me. I don't see it. I don't get it. Good. More for you.
2: How bad are oysters that most people eat them by trying to get them down their throat as quickly as possible?
1: Yeah, what's the point?
0: I know. I have two friends that are obsessed. They will like if they hear there's like an oyster deal somewhere, they're like, oh, we're going up for oysters, and I'm like,
1: yeah, I don't. What is that?
0: People love that. And it's Liz Leland and Caitlin Weyerhaeuser, who Caitlin is a karaoke DJ in Vancouver here, and Liz Leland works down at a bar
1: Brothers
0: in downtown
1: Cascadia.
0: Brothers Cascadia. Mm-hmm. Go bother her about her oyster thing. Both of them are
1: Say
0: just fate like
1: sent you.
0: Both of them are freaks for oysters, and I've never thought it was weird to meet one person, and then to meet another one that's just like, oh yeah, of course we went to the coast and of course we had to have oysters, and I was like, why? I was like, that doesn't read as of course to me. Like,
1: oh, some people are like, as soon as I get to the ocean, I'm slurping down as many of those as I can. I'll just take like crab roll.
2: There's a guy
0: fish. I've never done it.
2: Who used to work at Microsoft, made a lot of money, so he was able to retire, and he started working on his life's work, which was this book. And the book was
0: say, like, called an oyster farm. Or
2: I
0: did too.
2: No, the book was something about like. I forgot what they call it, but it's like culinary gastronomy or molecular gastronomy. That was what it was. Mm-hmm. And he talked about like different pans to use and different temperatures to cook foods at. And it's like, why does a poached egg taste different than a scrambled egg? And all these kinds of things. Now, if you watch a lot of cooking shows, they're like, I'm going to do some molecular gastronomy. I'm going to make something look like pearls or roe. But the thing was, different foods at different times taste different ways depending on how they're prepared.
0: Yeah.
2: So if you have coffee and you put a little bit of cream in it and you wait just the right amount of time, it hits this perfect spot. It's good before that. It's good after that. But it hits a perfect spot. Mm-hmm. If I have spinach and it's like what Popeye used to eat, that stringy, nasty stuff.
0: Yeah, that,
2: no.
0: Yeah.
2: But take it fresh, wash it off, put it in a salad. I love spinach.
1: Yeah.
0: Did you know Brussels sprouts from the 90s or from – anytime earlier than like the mid 2000s, Brussels sprouts tasted different. I have so many people who were like, I like Brussels sprouts now that I've grown up, but my palate must have changed. And I said, no, the Brussels sprouts changed. They've bred the bitterness out of the Brussels sprouts.
2: That's amazing.
0: And nobody really talked about it. They weren't like, new flavor, new taste. Like, they just released them.
1: And they added bacon. That helped.
0: And if you fry them and dip them in cream sauces, it's pretty nice.
2: You could eat almost anything if it's sautéed in enough butter. Honestly.
1: Mm-hmm. It's true.
0: God,
1: the French knew.
0: The other day.
1: That's why they eat snails.
0: No, Kyle, the other day, I was watching a recipe. We're going to come back to this. It's fine on KSRW Independent Radio Vancouver. I'm Faith.
1: I'm Mandolin Deal.
2: And I'm Steven.
0: All right, we'll be right back.
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0: 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I'm Faith.
1: I'm Amanda Lynn Deal.
2: And I'm Steven.
0: We're talking food. We're talking food textures. Yep. We're talking food likes, dislikes, tastes. I could talk about this for a long time. Yeah. I love food.
1: Yeah.
0: I love food. I love butter. I think that's where we left off.
1: Yeah,
0: I
1: and you were about to tell a story about love Kyle butter. And you.
0: Kyle yeah. was, we were watching a recipe on my phone. Mm-hmm. This guy was making long Oreos, which are better for dipping. Oh. So he's going through, he's talking about how to make them.
1: Okay.
0: And there's a lot of butter involved. Or what Kyle thinks is a lot of butter.
1: Do you like grind up the original Oreos and then use butter to reform them into
0: No, long you make like a true like batter with like
1: dark scratch.
0: With like dark cocoa.
1: Okay,
0: and stuff
1: you're not
0: like
1: just
0: that.
1: Reorganizing and then the molecules.
0: Yeah, you cream the butter into it and then, you know, do all that stuff. But then, like, of course, the middle is, like, this like, frosting with which entails
1: frosting
0: butter.
1: Is butter and sugar.
0: Yeah, I was like...
1: Buttercream, what'd you think it was?
0: That is butter. Yeah. And it was... But Kyle was like, oh, God, that is so much butter. And I was just like, every restaurant you go to, it is good because they put a lot of salt and a lot of butter on it.
1: Yeah.
0: If you... That's why you can't take a recipe and go and make it at home and it doesn't come out right because you don't have the balls to put the correct amount of butter in it.
1: Well, even places like Red Lobster that have, quote, butter. Yeah. It's all just like a butter-flavored
0: like
1: oil and it has more salt in it.
0: Yeah.
1: And it's oil and it tastes like butter, but it's a saltier oil, so it's always melty.
0: It's I'm like, you need to put more fat in your cooking. Mm-hmm. People... need to put more fat in their cooking. Mm-hmm. Everybody is so scared of sugar and butter and salt.
1: Yeah.
0: And then they're like, why doesn't it ever turn out as good at home when I make it? Mm-hmm. And I'm like, because you need to nut up and figure out how the, first of all, line cooks also high all the time.
1: That's true.
0: And the other thing.
1: That's true.
2: They're using ratty old nonstick pans that have lost half their nonstick.
0: Oh, yeah.
2: They're putting them over the highest flames you've ever seen in your life.
1: Yeah, it's for real.
2: It's the other and crazy. It's you like, can't do that.
0: One time I forgot to bring something in and the kitchen had done their last call and I run in and I scramble around the corner and I'm like, you guys, oh my God, I screwed up. Can you please make this? And he was like, oh, we already washed all the pans. He just took a half, like a just an aluminum or maybe but he just put it on the burner directly and he's like, yeah, I'll just make it on this. And I was just like, it really doesn't matter. Like, it really does not matter what you cook in. And after being around like professional kitchens, I'm just like, there is so much of this that is so unsophisticated.
1: No, Jordan was just talking about that. Yeah. About like even Michelin star, how they cook eggs is like a lot of times they just bake them for a really hot pan. And it's like the size of what you want the perfect sunny side up egg to look like.
0: And then they just put it under the flame.
1: Yeah.
0: Yeah. Mm-hmm. They're just like, here it is.
1: It's like they're not doing all this like egg perfectness. Like it's
2: if you go to a really fancy store, they'll have a cast iron pan and then it's like about 4 inches in diameter. Mm-hmm. And you're like, what are you going to do in that? It's like you put like an egg or two in it and you just... blast it.
1: It's a little egg pan.
2: I will tell you that I've started to use butter and a little bit of Tunisian olive oil.
0: Wow.
2: And that really helps with the taste.
0: Who's
2: and
0: then, Tunisia? Sorry.
1: Tunisia, harder than Ella.
2: The other thing is, when you're going to make pasta, you know how they always like, you're going to boil pasta, put a pinch of salt in.
0: No, put a lot of salt in.
2: A lot. It's like,
0: make it
1: you
0: salty.
1: Need to season it. I didn't know that. Someone's like, season it.
0: I put chicken bouillon in my pasta water.
1: Ooh, that's smart.
0: And the pasta comes
1: out. I've been cooking rice with
0: a little bit like chicken.
1: Yep, cooking like rice with chicken broth or broth in general instead of just water.
0: Oh my God! Yeah,
2: there were like a bunch of professional like celebrity chefs, Bobby Flay, and they were like, "How much salt do you put in your pasta?" And they just took a cup and filled it with salt and put it in, and then filled the cup again, and then put it in again, and you're like, "Whoa!" And it's
1: it's seasoning. That's how the noodles.
0: I literally, I keep, and I the other thing too is I like to put. I like to put just table salt in my water because it has iodine in it.
1: Yeah, that's smart.
0: Like I don't like the taste of it otherwise. I try to get it.
1: I don't use it really unless it's in water or something like a recipe, like a soup where it's good.
0: Yeah. Okay, just let it dissolve in. But
1: I use that cracked stuff, the fresh cracked Himalayan salt with no iodine.
0: I feel like
1: but
0: I can
1: pink.
0: Tell when the pasta water hasn't been seasoned.
1: You can. If you go to a restaurant and you get a bite that's not as saucy, it still tastes good.
0: Yeah.
1: But like if you make it at home and you get one like a noodle that they're running out of sauce, or it's one of those little side noodles that gets on and you're like, it's mush.
0: There's nothing here.
2: People are starting to share, like there was always this like, oh, here is, you know, this, you know, this famous chef, and they're showing you how to cook stuff. They got really good cookware. You watch them on TV. And now people are like, okay, this is how the restaurants do it.
0: Yeah. Mm-hmm.
2: And it's a lot of butter. It's a lot of salt.
0: Well, that's why we all miss Anthony Bourdain, is because he took away the BS. He was just like, don't listen to these people who are telling you to cut the calories by cutting this.
1: Yeah.
0: They're literally telling you to take out the most delicious part of the dish. And if you do it, you're an idiot.
2: But the other thing is, so you've boiled the water and you're getting ready to pour out all the water. Mm-hmm. No, save a little bit and you put it in the sauce.
1: Yeah, I've seen that. You're supposed to do that.
2: And never rinse the pasta. So you take the pasta,
0: you drain it,
2: mm-hmm. you put a little bit of the water into the sauce and you mix it in, and then...
0: That starch is attracted to starch. Mm-hmm. So if you want your sauce to stick to your pasta.
1: Oh, that's why? Yeah. I wasn't sure.
0: That's why I also boil my noodles in like a smaller amount of water than I think most people
2: I use would. A frying pan sometimes now.
1: Yeah. I like to use less water. Jordan, I'm like, no, it has to be 8 gallons of water.
0: No, for,
1: I'm like,
0: oh my God.
2: No, it really doesn't have so to be long. That much.
0: It can be just enough to cover. Yeah. But if the water comes out like cloudy mm-hmm. at the
1: that's
0: end, I will save some of it. Yeah, like I will save it for other things.
1: Smart.
0: Because I'm just like this tastes so much better than just adding a cornstarch slurry to things because mm-hmm. it's seasoned starchy pasta water.
2: Mm-hmm. Well, not to mention the fact that stock, you know, there's the people and it's like there's a little bit of this stock that goes back decades.
0: Yeah.
2: They just keep saving it and reusing it. I mean, this is the thing is on one end, there's like, look, there's all these tricks to make food mm-hmm. taste really good. And on the other hand, it's like, I know this sounds really disgusting, but I like it.
0: Yeah.
2: Like one thing I had as a kid that I will not eat anymore because I don't like the texture. This is the one thing where the texture really gets me mm-hmm. is instead of peanut butter and jelly, you can use cream cheese and jelly.
0: Mm-hmm.
1: What?
2: And I hate the texture.
1: That sounds gross to me.
2: It's really, really gross.
0: I don't like cream cheese.
2: Yeah.
1: But I like it, but like not that much. Like it's good in frosting instead of doing all butter frosting. Cream cheese, like frosting on cake is my favorite.
2: Yeah.
1: Because it has like a little bit of a savoriness quality to it. But I'm not like, I don't need to put cream cheese in it.
2: Cream cheese on cheese with like in cheesecake. Yeah. You know, there's certain things where it's good for. Yeah.
0: I'll do that. But I just like, I won't even put it on a bagel.
1: I will.
0: I don't.
2: I will put anything on a bagel.
0: Everything, one might say.
2: The one thing that I'll have on a bagel that people look at me weird is I will have tuna with, you know, made with mayonnaise on a cinnamon raisin bagel.
1: What?
2: And that is
1: Steven, no. Right. We have to end the episode.
0: There are children listening to this.
2: Maybe I should bleep that out with a klaxon horn.
1: You should. Just do a dolphin noise over that. No one needs to know. Yeah.
0: He's going to be like, this is gross and nobody likes it. But here it is. And then it's just like,
1: Steven, I was with you until you got real. You took a hard left. And I was like,
0: whoa. All right. Well, that does it for this episode of It's Fine on KXRW Independent Radio Vancouver. I'm Faith.
1: I'm Amanda Lindeal.
2: And I'm Steven.
0: You're weird. We'll see you next time.
1: We're all gross and weird. Love you. Bye.

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1: 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Stay tuned for Jay Maskus covering Mazzy Star, Luna covering Season of the Witch. We got some Yolo Tango and Pete Yorn and Liz Phair. All up in the next half an hour, here's Robin Hitchcock with The Ghost in You on KXRW.

You're in the middle of a half an hour of covers here on KXRW. I'm DJ Stina. Thanks so much for joining me. That was just Sweet Child of Mine, a Guns N' Roses song. Taken by the Trees covered it. Jay Maskus covering Mazzy Star. 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Yola Tango covering The Cure with Friday I'm in Love. Luna with Season of the Witch. And Robin Hitchcock covering The Ghost in You here on KXRW. 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
1: 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Those hours are between 10 p.m. and 6 a.m. During those hours, content heard here on KXRW might not be suitable for all audiences. Listener discretion is advised.

0: Welcome to Rex's World. I am Rex. This is my world. Welcoming with me, of course, my co-host, Brian Brooks.
1: Hey, yo.
0: And with us today, we've got Ryan Black stepping in, host of the Talking Sports of the Coop here on KXRW. My closest and best friend.
1: Watch it.
2: I've got you beaten there's years a challenge and road that. Trips, my
0: there's,
2: friend.
0: There's a competition going on between these two. But we are here to talk comedy. We're talking wrestling. We are talking all things
1: Can we talk sports?
0: We can talk sports if you want.
1: Awesome. I want to talk sports. This is the year that I have been giving baseball the honest try.
0: I was just going to tell you.
2: I love that.
0: Ryan discovered. Brian has discovered America's pastime.
2: That's amazing.
0: Just now discovered. He learned how to play. Like, he's like, what is this stick and ball? Why isn't it on ice?
1: Yo, we went over to Emily's parents the other night for dinner, and Emily's dad found like a foam wrapped baseball bat and like a foam like baseball for Olivia, just like throw and hit in the backyard. Dude, when she really listens and she hits it right, like she can hit it pretty okay.
0: Some softball in her
1: feet. Some softball, dude, and she's got a pretty good arm. And nice. Now her range is like Charlie Sheen in what's that movie?
0: Oh, Major League.
1: Major League. Yeah. Her range is like Charlie Sheen in that.
2: Wild thing.
1: Yeah, dude. Yeah. I even heard Emily's dad at one point go, just a bit outside. And
2: I'm into the wide and the pitch.
1: Dude,
2: it's so crazy.
1: But she's got a cannon. But yeah, I'm giving baseball a try. Everybody I know is like gnarly into baseball, which I get. I've only been to 2 MLB games in my entire life.
0: That's more than I've been to.
1: Really?
0: I've never been to an MLB
1: that's
0: game.
1: That's so crazy to me.
0: I've never been to a Mariners. Mariners would be the closest.
1: Dude, that's so gnarly.
2: We got a road trip up to Seattle.
1: Ryan, how many MLB games have you been to?
2: Over 100.
1: What?
2: Yeah.
1: God.
2: So I grew up in Pittsburgh. I grew up with season tickets to the Penguins, Pirates, Steelers, Pitt football, Pitt basketball. So there were some days my dad would be like, what game do you want to go to? You know, we can go this one or this one. So yeah, I went to a lot of baseball games growing up.
1: I've been to a Super Bowl,
2: been to an MLB All-Star game that actually happened in the same year. Got to see the Home Run Derby. My dad, I was at concessions. My dad dropped a Home Run Derby baseball.
1: Yeah.
2: Somebody hit the ball. He dropped it. Didn't catch it on the bounce. And I will never let him live that down.
1: Wow, that's crazy.
2: Never let him live that down. Ryan Howard's Home Run Derby baseball should have been mine. That's actually why I PC Ryan Howard, just to throw it in my dad's face.
0: Yeah.
2: I got a couple of Ryan Howard autograph cards, and I'm like, remember when you missed the Home Run Derby?
0: They could have added to this.
2: Yeah, my dad was like, what? I should have never told you that. And I'm like, I don't know why you did.
1: What Super Bowl did you go to?
2: Super Bowl 40, Steelers Seahawks.
0: One the Seahawks almost won.
2: Yeah.
1: Wow.
0: The one the Seahawks like raged, called a cheating scandal for.
2: Yet they missed 2 field goals in an indoor stadium.
0: They lost. What was the big controversy?
2: There was a couple of controversial calls. Ben's touchdown is the biggest. Like, if you look at
0: he was on the ground. So Ben Roethlisberger's on the ground on the goal line, right? And the ball's already on the ground, and like he's on the ground. So it's like the play should be over, and you see him go.
2: He moved it forward, and then in one of the replays, it looks like the ball crosses the plane. That's the one play in that game. I'm like, okay. That's questionable. But you still take that touchdown away. Seattle misses 2 field goals. The Steelers still win that game 14-10.
0: I just remember a lot of Seahawks fans.
2: Oh, they're still,
1: sure, yeah.
2: still
1: sure,
2: to this
1: yeah.
2: day.
0: After winning
2: still to this day, Seahawks fans are up in arms about that. You know, we've pissed some people off just talking.
1: I was looking at the Patriots released their schedule for this upcoming year, and I was like, cool, let's see when they come, like if they come to Seattle. And, like, you know, yes, look, all right. I'll be the first to admit it. That was the worst Super Bowl game the Patriots have ever played in their entire lives.
0: Super boring.
1: It was so boring. It was so boring. It was
2: the first half.
1: I watched in just like shock and awe. I was like, man, this is, I knew it was going to be hard because every single day leading up to it at the barbershop, that's all I heard.
0: Oh, yeah.
1: Oh, you guys are going to get smoked. Yeah. Your easy schedule got you here. You got nothing. That's it. And I'm like, yeah. And I'm sitting there and I'm going, oh, my God, dude, everybody was right.
2: The only reason you're here is because Bo Nix got hurt and the Broncos didn't have their quarterback in the championship game.
1: And the Blizzard, too, like the Blizzard Bowl, like the Blizzard game, dude.
0: A lot that went into
1: this. Yeah, so I look at the Pats schedule. I'm like, all right, cool. And I'm looking on. I'm looking. First game of the Patriots regular season in Seattle.
0: Oh, yeah.
2: Oh, Super Bowl rematch. Week one. Gotta love that.
0: Had to.
1: It was just like, oh, God.
0: They had to.
1: I know Seattle hardcore kids who are like, you know, like diehard. And I'm just like, I don't know, dude. I don't know if
0: I think it's going to be a far more competitive game.
1: Oh, 100%.
0: This time.
2: Oh, yeah.
1: Yeah.
0: You guys got a shiny new receiver that you guys got from Philadelphia and AJ Brown.
1: Oh, yeah.
0: You guys will be healthy.
2: The defense made a couple of pretty good acquisitions in free agency too.
0: Yeah, exactly. And Seattle made some good moves, but they also lost a lot of good. They lost a lot of key players. Yeah. Their number one running back is now a Kansas City Chief. Oh, so I mean, there's a lot of factors that come into it as well.
1: So. That gives me a glimmer of hope. And I know I'm alone in this, but go Pats.
0: Oh yeah.
1: I want to ask Jono this. Jono, what is the biggest sporting event you have ever been to?
3: Oh, WrestleMania 19.
1: Ooh.
2: Oh, that's pretty awesome.
1: My God.
0: That's the one in Seattle, right?
2: That was in the one Safeco. Yeah.
0: That was in the baseball stadium.
1: All right. Walk us through. Give these three wrestling marks like your feeling as a wrestling guy at WrestleMania 19 at Safeco Field.
3: Okay, so being in a baseball stadium,
1: yeah,
3: automatically everything has like a different texture to it.
2: Yeah,
1: sure.
3: It's not just wall to wall fans. There's the structure. It felt very much like a palace.
1: Yeah.
3: The Titantron was kind of small.
2: Okay.
1: Oh, interesting. Okay.
3: But it wasn't that the Titantron was so small. It's just that everything around it was so
1: like
3: large,
1: so massive. Yeah.
3: So that,
1: like nothing compared to like what they do today.
3: Yeah. Well, it's just you go to a football stadium or basketball stadium show, and the Titantron can go all the way up to the ceiling, and the fans wrap in a semicircle around.
0: You're in a baseball stadium.
3: Yeah.
0: Like the seating specific there.
3: Yeah.
1: Yeah.
3: And,
1: sure.
3: And so, we were in the nosebleeds. I acknowledge we were up in the second level, but I loved it up there.
0: I was going to say, did it matter? I mean, I feel like there was a good spot and all over.
3: It was, there were no bad seats. No. Yeah. It was interesting because you could see the pitcher's mound, which was just basically in the middle of the crowd.
1: Really?
3: Yeah. The seats, there's just a break in the seats with a little orange tape.
1: Yeah.
3: And I go, okay, well, sure. Now I know what it looks like when you're at a game. It would have been a fantastic baseball seat that we were in because we were right behind home base.
1: Oh. Nice. So where, in relation to home plate, where was the Titantron and all of the entrance stuff?
3: The Titantron, let's see, relative to our studio here, the Titantron would have been in Beaverton.
1: Sure, yeah.
2: Was it like in the outfield?
3: Yeah.
2: Okay.
3: Yeah.
1: Like it was on like the other side of the field, right?
3: If I recall, we were looking more or less straight over the ring at the Titantron.
0: I think they came in through where the pitchers, what is that?
2: The bullpen. Yeah.
0: I think that's where they came from the locker room.
2: Yeah.
0: Through the bullpen and then out.
1: Dude, that's so sick.
0: I'm pretty sure.
2: I remember when they brought baseball stadium shows back a few years ago and they had them for Royal Rumble and they were doing the entrances out of the dugout.
0: Yeah,
2: that was pretty sick.
0: Was
2: really cool.
0: I like when they when they would come up when
2: really
0: they walked
2: cool.
0: up.
2: Yeah.
1: Dude, that's like that's like the sickest thing in the
2: world. I think baseball stadiums are a great setting for wrestling shows.
1: Dude, and you got to see one of the best bands of all time, dude.
0: Oh my
1: dude.
0: God.
1: You got
3: I'm just gonna let you go.
1: You got to see one of the most culturally important bands of that time play on the grandest stage of all time to what could be considered the greatest wrestler of all time, dude.
0: Keep rolling, rolling, rolling, rolling. Keep rolling, rolling, rolling.
1: Oh my god, dude. What I want to
2: love Limp Bizkit, man.
1: Oh, no, y'all be loving this right here. Let me tell you something. Yo, if I get access to a time machine, first place I'm going. First place I'm going. WrestleMania 19 to watch Limp Bizkit, dude.
0: 100%. Did it go through your mind when Brock did the shooting star press? Oh my god, he broke his neck.
3: Yes. That was, we were.
1: Could you see, like, all right, everything on the Jumbotron, like on the Titantron and stuff, like, right. But from where you were sitting, like, could you see everything marginally clearly?
4: Like the ring, watching.
1: Like the ring, like watching.
3: Well, it was.
1: Like 50-50.
3: It was about, you know, if you dropped a poker chip in the middle of the table, it was kind of like that. So, I mean, like, you could see it happening. And man, okay. I remember Brock did that move, and we're like, you could watch the people that couldn't see the screens because they were on the ground. It was like a ripple in a pond.
1: You were
3: just almost watching them becoming aware,
1: yes.
3: radiating out from the ring.
1: Yeah, 100%.
3: Everyone's like,
0: that wasn't supposed to happen.
3: Yeah, we didn't. And there was this kind of lull, like there's, you know, there's one going, yeah, back behind me somewhere that was,
1: yeah,
3: he wasn't really watching. You know, he was in his ninth beer. He was just happy to be there.
1: Yeah, dude. But, he was just happy to be there.
2: He was trying to survive.
0: And for those listening that don't understand what we're talking about here, there was a point where Brock Lesnar and Kurt Angle were wrestling for the WWE champion WWE title. Brock goes up for a shooting star press, which is a backflip, a from the top rope. You jump off the top rope, you do a backflip, and you land on the opponent. It was the most athletic, like awesome looking thing until he started to land, and we're like, he's not going to get all the way over.
3: Yeah.
0: And he's straight up and down when he lands.
1: Right. Yeah.
2: And he ended up hurting Kurt on that move
0: Kurt,
2: too. Yeah.
0: He hurt Kurt and like the only reason he wasn't paralyzed was because of how much muscle packed he had on his neck. Like how much of those how big his freaking
1: traps were. Yeah.
0: Saved his life.
1: You would describe that a shooting star press in as like a gainer.
0: A gainer. Rather than
1: like a regular backflip.
0: Yes.
1: Just not to be like, you know, technical, but just so people understand.
0: It's essentially a
1: standing gainer backflip.
0: Yeah.
1: Like you're backflipping forward off of the top turnbuckle.
0: Oh, yeah.
1: And let me tell you something. For anybody who has never been near a professional wrestling ring, I recently during training had to go up on the top turnbuckle to either do a splash onto the like mattress crash pad or to do a front flip. And I'm not the most nimble guy. I'm not the smallest guy. I got up there and I was in a regular like 16x16 tall sized ring. And I got up there and I was just like, I don't belong up here, dude. There is no way that I should have been on that rope. I mean, you know, kudos to Brock, dude. Like, that's just nutty.
3: It was not where he needed to be. And you could tell even when he got up on the top turnbuckle.
1: There, yeah.
3: You're just like going like, it was kind of like, you know, when you see the diver get on the tall
1: high dive.
3: And you look down and go, that pool's not even big enough. You're going to jump over it. Yeah, that we almost felt that way.
1: Oh, sure.
3: Because where we
1: like
3: were,
1: he was going to overshoot.
3: Yeah, we were looking perpendicular, so we were able to watch him jump, and we could see. So we saw the flip, and we're kind of like, you know, mathematically in our heads doing the trigonometry, going like,
0: he's not
3: like that. This isn't happening. He needs about 9 more feet of air to ground before to finish making this turn.
2: That's crazy.
3: It just was like not. He should never have done something like that. He never had to.
1: Yeah.
0: No, there was no reason for it.
3: He's a big piece of meat. He doesn't need to fly. Like
0: it was like, watch what I can do.
1: Yeah. Yeah. And WWE TV rings are 20 by 20.
2: Mm. Okay.
1: From what I've learned, like it, you know, it's 14, 16, 18, 20. And even when we used, when Rex and I used an 18 for the first time I ever stepped into an 18, I was like, oh my God, these rings are huge. Mm-hmm. And that's not even the biggest ring.
2: Right.
0: No,
2: right.
0: No, it gets bigger.
1: It gets bigger than that.
0: Yeah.
2: Do you guys use a 16 now?
1: No, when we rent from DOA, we use an 18.
2: You do? Okay.
1: Yeah, it's an 18 by 18 low boy.
2: Okay.
1: And they have another ring that they use for their other shows.
2: Uh-huh.
1: That is an 18 by 18, and it's called a conversion ring. So you can run it as a tall ring, or you can run it as a low boy. Ring.
2: Oh, mm-hmm. Cool.
1: Yeah, it's two rings in one. Oh, yeah. It's so sick. Yeah, and all you do is just turn the ring post around, and that's it, high or low.
2: Did you get any souvenirs from WrestleMania, Jono?
3: I got a Hurricane. This is like, because he had just started, you know. So
1: sure.
3: But he already had some merch, and he had this cool little deal. It was the Hurricane logo that had little LEDs in it, and it would kind of like flash in sequence and stuff like that. And it was the coolest thing. I ended up showing it to him like years later.
1: Oh, that's really rad.
3: And that was pretty cool because I'm a big Hurricane mark.
1: Yeah.
0: Shane Helms, man.
3: And it still works.
1: You still have it?
3: Yeah. And the
1: my God.
3: I haven't changed the battery and it still runs.
1: That's
3: awesome. I'm like, incredible. That's amazing. WWE quality.
2: Right, show and tell with Jono next time.
1: Yeah.
2: That was the last of that great stretch of Manias. You had 17, 18, and 19 were all extremely solid WrestleMania shows.
1: Yeah.
2: We haven't had a 3-year stretch.
0: WrestleMania
2: like
0: 20 was what? WrestleMania Goes Hollywood? Is that one?
2: No, that was when they went back
0: that's
2: to Madison Square Garden. That was 21.
0: 21
2: was Go Hollywood because that's when Cena won his first title beating JBL.
0: Yeah, we're going to have to go Hollywood here and cut to commercial. We will be right back with Rex's World on KXRW Independent Radio Vancouver 99.9.

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0: Welcome back to Rex's World. I am Rex. We lost Brian Brooks, but we're going to continue to soldier on, and we're going to keep talking about pro wrestling. I'm here with Ryan Black and, of course, our producer, Jono. And Jono got to witness something we're all still kind of
1: amped up.
0: Yeah, you know, and kind of trying to understand. And that was WrestleMania 19 here in Safeco Field in Seattle, Washington. And you got to see Shawn Michaels take on Chris Jericho.
2: So you got two guys very evenly matched, very evenly strengthed, and I would say probably charismatically. Like a lot of people were, it was like the Civil War. It was brother versus brother.
0: I was going to say it was probably right down the middle fan-wise.
2: I went with like 12 people, and I would say six of them, you know,
1: we're pulling for Sean.
2: We're pulling for Sean. Well, you know, my fiance didn't pay any attention to wrestling. She didn't care about any of it. But she did think that Chris Jericho was cuter. So
1: there
2: I
1: you
2: guess
1: go. That makes all the difference.
2: We'll put her in the Jericho six. But it was very much a like the kind of match you almost felt like you almost regretted it having to happen because it was hard to really pull a real good guy, bad guy scenario. But at the same time, that made for some just hella drama as far as they would put on the super kicks, the walls of Jericho, which felt like it was on for like hours, you know, over the course of that match. And I got to say, it's probably the highlight. You know, I hear Hulk Hogan and The Rock were in it somewhere, but you know, after watching Jericho do his thing, yeah.
0: Oh man, and what a perfect, like, it's funny to say this, but like a perfect wrestler to put in the walls of Jericho would be Shawn Michaels,
1: 100%.
0: Somebody like Shawn Michaels just struggling. He's reaching out. He's like, oh, I'm gonna do it. I'm gonna tap, and the whole world's like, no, please don't. And then he doesn't, and he's got the stamina and the work rate to be able to hold that move for so long.
2: Yeah.
1: Well, that was when he was just coming back after being gone for so many years with the back stuff, and so I mean, yeah. you got a guy coming back that's just at the height of his popularity, about to start a great run and a great year. That was the year. Later that year, he won the world title in the Elimination Chamber.
0: So he kind of like had his twilight years of his career.
1: Exactly. Yeah. That's when things really kicked off. Everybody thought he was done and gone, and then he came back and just continued to soldier on.
0: Right.
1: And, like, had a whole second character story, or not character arc, but a whole second part of his career arc there.
0: Yeah, whole second life.
1: Yeah.
0: Yeah, absolutely. I mean, and you continue down this list, and you see things like you said, the Rock and Stone Cold took each other on in that match. We had Brock Lesnar, Kurt Angle, we talked about earlier, and Undertaker made an appearance in that show, Mr. McMahon versus Hulk Hogan. And yet out of all of those, the one that sticks out the most is Shawn Michaels and Chris Jericho. And that there's no title on the line. There was, I don't exactly remember the storyline they were trying to tell. They obviously had a story there, but there was no bells and whistles. There's no ladder. There's no table. It was just a match. Mm-hmm. And people absolutely ate it up. It was beautiful.
1: If I remember, I think the story was kind of essentially like Shawn was coming back and Chris was like trying to, not like he was, the way his gimmick was appearing, it was like copycat of Shawn.
0: Oh.
1: And so that was kind of the entwining thing in that was, you know, he was essentially, everybody thought he was going to be the next Shawn Michaels. Mm. And so that's why that feud ran so well.
0: Right, right.
2: That makes sense.
0: Can you feel my boots?
1: Exactly. Exactly. Can you feel my boots? Step into the ring with me, kind of a deal. But I mean, just look it up and down the card. I mean, we had one of my favorite tag teams ever at that time, retaining the tag team titles, Team Angle, who was Shelton Benjamin and Charlie Haas. I enjoyed them as the America's Greatest Tag Team when they had their run on SmackDown after they broke up with Kurt Angle. They beat the Guerreros and Benoit and Rhino in a triple threat tag team match.
0: About that tag team, Benoit, that's I rewatched that Dark Side of the Ring last night.
1: Yeah, you were telling
0: me. It's funny that you brought that up. And I was telling Ryan this. You want to hear something kind of funny?
2: About Chris Benoit. No, this should be interesting.
0: Oh, man. Yeah. So,
1: get the timestamps ready.
0: So his son, and granted, this interview was about four to six years ago. He was with Chris Van Vliet. It was like shortly after the Dark Side of the Ring debuted and like AEW was still going on and stuff. He was convinced that he was going to be able to train and then start wrestling either in New Japan or AEW as Chris Benoit Jr. and thought that that was going to be okay.
2: Huh. Yes.
0: And that he was going to be able to do that.
1: Gimmick.
0: Yeah, and that he was going to be able to do that. And that it was a smart idea.
1: Dad's, like, ring gear and
0: yeah,
1: stuff.
0: And,
1: like,
0: and even down to his song.
1: Yeah.
0: Like bring everything back. And his idea was that he was going to celebrate everything that was celebratable about his dad as a wrestler and not, you know, the rest of it. And it's like, unfortunately, the rest of it comes with it. It will never not come with it.
1: Right.
0: And even down to the point where he killed another WWE star.
1: Mm-hmm.
0: Nancy Benoit was woman.
1: Right. Yeah.
0: Before she retired.
1: Right.
0: And she could have a spot in the Hall of Fame if this whole thing wasn't tied to her. And honestly, they probably could still give it to her. But
2: yeah. I mean, I get the argument. You know, the Hollywood argument of can you separate the art from the artist?
0: Yeah.
2: The role from the actor. And because, I mean, Chris Benoit as a character was, I don't think there was any real difference. I think that was always Chris Benoit. But
0: right.
2: But if you could say, okay, Chris Benoit in the ring was
1: stupid. I mean, one of the greatest wrestlers of all time.
2: Fantastic. I mean, like, he's a textbook.
1: Right.
2: You can learn everything you need to know from Chris Benoit. But the question is, can that be? That's the problem with wrestling.
1: Yeah.
2: For real, is that you cannot. You're always living like Ric Flair. You know, the line between who you are in the ring and who you are in real life is blurred if there is a line at all.
1: Right. Yeah, because everybody wants to live vicariously through you.
2: Right.
1: At the end of the day.
0: It would always make me laugh when Hogan Knows Best was still a show and stuff, and they would still try to act like Terry was a person.
2: Yeah.
0: And it's like that guy doesn't exist.
2: Yeah.
0: He stopped existing a long, long, long, long time ago.
1: That was
0: and
1: such
0: you guys
1: a
0: are,
1: bad
0: You guys are forcing to humanize Hulk Hogan. You're like, he's Hulk Hogan. Like, he's not anybody else. Yeah. He's Hulk Hogan. And some of those guys chose that.
1: Yeah.
0: And some of those guys could get away with it. Some of those guys could be the $1 million man and not make his entire world the $1 million man. Mm-hmm. You know, he got into some legal trouble, but like.
1: Well, and they really thought that Hogan Knows Best was going to be like the second coming of the Osborne show, which is crazy to me.
0: Oh, yeah. Yeah.
1: That was a terrible reality show.
0: And for them to use it to try to launch Brooke's singing career.
1: Yeah.
0: Well,
1: and then he used his power when he was in TNA to try to, you know, progress her singing career. And then things happened and she disowned him.
0: Yeah. The Dark Side of the Ring on Jeff Jarrett and TNA is a great one, by the way. It's three parts. It's excellent on TNA. But, man, the idea that any of these guys could separate their character from at that time. Now it's pretty easy for a lot of these guys to kind of be two different people. But back then, even as the Attitude Era was ending and into those early 2000s stuff that we were getting and things like that, you were still living that gimmick. You were living the gimmick.
1: Right. And then you've got people on the other side of that, like The Undertaker, that for years and years and years lived the gimmick the right way, kept his head down, did what he needed to do, and, you know, up until a couple of years ago, until, you know, that veil was started to come out, really did we see him in doing any kind of interviews or in any other kind of light than that gimmick and that character. I mean, I think he's probably the best example of somebody protecting a gimmick for a long period of time.
0: Oh, yeah. Eddie Guerrero was another one that was just irreplaceable. You didn't realize it until it was a little too late that this 100%. Guy was who he was.
1: I just... The thing, the saddest part of the whole Eddie thing is he was about to get the title back and have a second run as the WWE champion. And I wanted that so bad because his first run was good, but it was so short. And he put over JBL in such a good way, and that I really wanted him to come back and have another run with the belt. And so losing him the way we did, so close to him being able to really, I mean, he was already a megastar, but I feel like he was about to hit a next level of, you know, super stardom in a way. And so the Eddie one is the one that still stings to me, you know, to this day. I'm like, man, what if, you know, especially watching, you know, Dom now and, you know, seeing how similar they look and like seeing what they could have pulled from like the custody angle storyline. And you know, how that could have been like weaved into like today's wrestling and with Ray still being here. It's just the Eddie loss to me is that big one on my wrestling bingo card. I'm like, damn, what if we would have gotten, you know, another 20 years of Eddie Guerrero?
0: Yeah, absolutely. Because he would have held on to his ability to be in the ring for as long as possible. 100%. It would have been beautiful.
1: Yeah,
0: it wouldn't have been sad. No. like watching Nature Boy
1: right
0: give up the ring. it's so funny. You non wrestlers and maybe even comedy fans that are semi wrestlers kind of getting lost in the lore. We can tell you stories for days. We could tell you all sorts of crazy different things that happened, or did you knows, or even back to the Carney days, because wrestling is just so old. Pro wrestling was one of the oldest professions, probably closest to you know what and out on the streets.
1: Yeah.
0: John was like, what?
2: Selling ice cream?
1: Selling ice cream?
2: Is that a profession?
0: The world's oldest profession. The world's selling ice cream.
2: I did not know this. Yep. Rex's World. Stay tuned for more knowledge.
0: The more you know.
1: Trick or a treat.
0: Oh, my goodness. Oh, man. No, I still am so jealous that you got to see a WrestleMania live. I don't think that now, especially now with the way things are priced out and the way the events have grown to what they are, there's no way that I'd be able to catch it in that same kind of environment that you got to see. Like 18 and 19, like those, that 17, 18, 19 were like the gap of like the last true pay-per-view, home pay-per-view, like there, I mean, 21 was a DVD release and things like that. But after that, they slowly started to transfer into these premium live events and things like that.
2: So you guys, this is a good cross-generational thing. You guys are getting accustomed to the idea of WrestleMania being a multi-day event.
1: Yeah.
0: But I grew up on one day. And if you weren't lucky enough to watch it yourself, you had to wait until Monday night to find out what happened.
1: Right.
2: Yeah. But what do you think about it being over multiple days?
1: I used to like the idea of it until it happened. And I mean, especially this year, seeing how little wrestling was actually featured on the first night of WrestleMania. They made some audibles and night two was noticeably better, but watching night one of WrestleMania this year was awful.
0: Yeah.
1: There was more commercials. I mean, people in the stadium were even getting the commercials, and they're, you know, at the end they did a comparison, and I think there was like 5 or 10 minutes more of wrestling than there was commercials on a WrestleMania show. So we're in this era where the streaming wars are happening, everything is being so commercialized that, you know, it's not like you turn on the pay-per-view like you did and you get to enjoy, you know, a 3-hour pay-per-view. No, it's two, you know, 5-hour shows with, you know, 2 hours of that, you know, being, you know, ad breaks or, you know, cut back to the pre-show crew for what do you think is going to happen in this match, even though we talked about that during the pre-show for so long.
0: There were times where they would cut. I remember as a kid for pay-per-views, there were times where they would cut to commercials, but a lot of the times there were WWE commercials.
2: Yeah, that's
0: or things
2: okay.
0: like that. And like I remember that, but like, no, I remember even when they had to fill in time, they put somebody out on camera.
2: Yeah.
0: They put something out there. And that was where a lot of those guys like Hurricane and stuff like that shined.
2: Mm-hmm. Yeah. Mean Gene would be out there with a barbecue, something like that. Right. Whatever. Yes. But here's the thing, and I know we're almost out of time for our break, but I'll say it. I'm going to rant.
0: Go for it.
2: Producer gets to rant.
1: Do it. I love it. Okay. Jono rant?
2: So here's the thing. Take any WrestleMania. What are we looking at? 9 matches, 10 matches, 10 good matches. Take WrestleMania now. 20 matches? I mean, I'm making up a number, but this works. For the sake of, you're looking at a wrestling event that's now like an Avengers movie.
0: Yeah.
2: It's like 10 matches, the 10 best matches. You're there. It's WrestleMania. So you're watering down the 10 good matches with 10 more good matches. And now all of a sudden, where's the specialness? It gets diluted. It's like, wow, there's 38 superheroes in this movie. We're going to see each one for about 4 minutes total. And then that's it. We're not going to enjoy any of it as much as if we had like even fewer, let's say 7 really big built up over a year matches.
1: Well, and you say built over a year. That's one thing that I wish they would do more is those big, long story builds.
2: Mm-hmm.
1: Instead of
0: that
1: just... That
0: you don't already see coming.
1: Right, exactly. Exactly. Mm-hmm. Instead of just everything starting right after the Royal Rumble and we get into this, you know, foot race of trying to put a card together, you know, as we go, instead of building things out.
2: Yeah.
0: And we're going to get back to that. We're going to have way more to say about this topic specifically when we get back from Rex's World. We're going to take a break here at KXRW Vancouver Independent Radio 99.9 Vancouver.

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9: Welcome back to Rex's World. And a point I got to make on the two-night episodes and everything like that is there was a point where a two-night WrestleMania was something you got excited for. And I remember even being over at Ryan's house the first night or the first time WrestleMania was two nights, and we sat there after the show and we sat there and we're like, wow, like we never thought we would get two nights of wrestling like this and have us feeling like this both nights. And that happened the next time, and then it happened the next time, and then eventually it just, there was something happened with WrestleMania, and I don't know if it was the ESPN deal. It was, the network had already been established and everything. It wasn't the network's fault, but like, it just stopped being that way.
10: Right.
9: It stopped being so much about just jam packing. The reason why it's two nights is because we've got all of these amazing matches, and they have to be, that we have to show them to you.
10: Right.
9: And it's not that case anymore.
10: No.
9: And it's even getting to a point where it's become, where it seems like, the roster, I'm not a part of the roster, so I can't speak for the roster and say that they aren't being competitive for spots on WrestleMania, but it almost feels like between it becoming so far out of their hands, and because there's so many less, you know, obligations to show up to, it's less competitive for that WrestleMania spot.
10: Uh-huh.
9: If you're not the main event guy, if you're not in the main event spot or opening the night, you know, you're usually finding a spot on WrestleMania and you'll be fine. At least, and if that's how it is from the outside looking in and it's not that way, shouldn't it be a problem that it's that way from the outside looking in?
10: I think you're right on the money. I think a lot of it has to go back to what, when TKO bought WWE, they came in and they really came in and tried to view this and make as much money off of this as they possibly could. They went full commercialization mode, full bore on everything. You know, you look at a WWE ring now and it makes you want to puke because there's so many different ad spots on that ring. And, you know, it doesn't look the same at all. And I get if you want to have, like, a title sponsor or something in the middle that makes sense, that's not going to take too much away. But when you've got one in the center, one in the corner, one on the other corner,
9: and then some flashing on the LED screen.
10: LED sign, it's like we're watching boxing.
9: Yeah.
10: It's
9: owned by a boxing.
10: Right. Yeah. I mean, it's so commercialized that it takes away. And you were mentioning, you know, I never thought I would pine for the day where we didn't have the network. I mean, it was so, that made it so easy for us to tune in and watch, and everything was under one umbrella. And, you know, the whole ESPN deal is awful. You've got to, you know, find, luckily ESPN Unlimited has not done very well, and so they're incorporating it into, you know, your cable TV provider package. Luckily, I just figured out if you have any YouTube TV subscription that you get an ESPN channel, you can toggle through on the settings and unlock your access to ESPN Unlimited. So I'm able to watch the wrestling shows again, which will be nice.
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10: I mean, my whole thing is it's a monopoly on the American market, because everywhere else in the world, you can tune into Netflix and you can watch the pay-per-views. So why in America do I have to spend $39.99 extra every month to get ESPN Unlimited so I can watch the wrestling shows that if I was in Canada, I would be able to get with my Netflix subscription? I already have too many subscriptions as it is. We can't watch everything. Everything is that, and this isn't just a wrestling thing. This goes to sports in general, where it's so hard to tune in and watch your team play that it's become so frustrating that you're not frustrated at your team, but you have this sense of frustration because it used to not be this way.
9: Yeah, the worst thing you had to worry about was the fact you didn't live in the same state as your favorite team.
10: Right.
9: That was the hardest part.
10: Right.
9: And you either eventually heard the news from the game eventually, mm-hmm. or you found a radio station you could tune into.
10: Radio station.
9: That radio, I listened to so many New York Giants games via the radio on an app on my phone when I was a teenager.
10: I remember when you could just go to NFL.com and go to your team's site and you'd be able to listen to the broadcast.
9: Yeah.
10: You can't do that anymore. You know, you have NFL Ticket, and I've always said this, NFL Ticket needs to have an option where Caleb can buy a NFL Ticket that he's only able to watch the Giants games. He's a Giants fan. He doesn't need to watch all the games. He doesn't want to buy, you know, the $400 package and watch all the games. Right. He wants to buy the package and watch his Giants play in Vancouver, Washington.
9: Right.
10: How are we at almost to 2030 and we don't have that option on the table for us? Like, we have so many streaming options and we can't buy packages just to watch our team play.
9: No.
10: If I was in charge of major sports, you know, viewership, that would be one of the first things I did.
9: Yeah, and it's almost kind of like back in the old days. You're buying a package. You have to buy that package and then upgrade to another package, mm-hmm. but then that still doesn't guarantee you're going to get every game.
10: Exactly.
9: That still is like and if you're lucky, we're showing your games.
10: Exactly. Exactly.
9: And that's how it used to be.
10: Right.
9: We would just buy a cable package.
10: Right.
9: But now it's buy this package. By the extension, say you're a Giants fan, but it's like, okay, well, here's a few of the Giants.
10: Exactly, yeah. So it's taken off into this thing where it's, you know, sports are so hard to view that as a sports fan, it's frustrating to me.
9: And it carries over to other things. It carries, like, I was trying to find a TV show that's done by the group that does Super Troopers. It's called Tacoma FD.
10: Yeah, I've heard of it.
9: It's about the them playing firefighters. Mm-hmm.

0: And to think back in the day when we were, you know, sticking CD-ROMs into computers to play
1: Right.
0: games and things like that, that like we're like, there's gonna be one day where we could just see everything on one screen.
1: I know.
0: And we're still
1: We're still not even
0: struggling to get
1: close to
0: there.
1: that.
0: We can be. We
1: Yeah.
0: could be there. And there's
1: We
0: lots
1: could
0: of
1: be
0: people
1: there,
0: that
1: yeah.
0: are there.
1: Right.
0: It's just that you have to be very good at hacking things
1: Well, I
0: and
1: mean,
0: putting things different. You have to have a what's the VPN? You have to have a
1: Yeah,
0: VPN.
1: VPN. Well,
0: You
1: even
0: have to
1: that
0: have a
1: starts to get flagged because that's what I was using to watch the wrestling shows on Netflix for a little while. And then I started getting, oh, well, we realize that you're not really in Canada when you're watching this in your living room. And I
0: Oh
1: would then, and
0: no.
1: then I'd have to change it to like England or Paris. And then for I'd get it for like 30 minutes and then the same message would pop up. And I'd be like,
0: Like we're on to
1: so
0: you.
1: why am I paying for this VPN if it's just going to keep flagging that I'm not in this location that I'm trying to be in? So this
0: What?
1: is becoming pointless.
2: Why do I have to be a Bond villain to watch Tacoma
1: Exactly.
2: FD?
1: Right. Yeah,
0: He
1: exactly.
0: keeps changing where he's located, and then he just gets this random call.
1: Yeah.
0: He's like debating picking it up, and he picks it up. He's like, "Hello, the Netflix people. Ah, I told you.
1: This
0: I
1: is the
0: knew
1: FDA.
0: you were an
1: You
0: American.
1: can't get around us.
0: Gotcha."
1: Oh man. Yeah,
0: Turns
1: it's a
0: out it was
1: chore.
0: Mackenzie that ratted you out.
1: It's a chore. It's a chore to view things these days. But it didn't used to be like that. I mean, I remember when I first came over to your house in middle school, and
0: For
1: we
0: watch
1: watched.
0: parties.
1: Yeah, we and for watch parties, we watched WrestleMania 26. I think was the first one we watched together. The one in Arizona, the first Undertaker Shawn Michaels match. One of my favorite
0: Yeah,
1: wrestling
0: the yes.
1: memories of all
0: Yeah,
1: time.
0: when he
1: Watching
0: challenged
1: that
0: the
1: match.
0: streak or
1: Yeah.
0: whatever, said he
1: Well,
0: wasn't gonna retire until he
1: that was
0: yeah.
1: the first one that they had those two back to back and. Back-to-back years, they put on the two best WrestleMania matches of all time. But I remember that was the first WrestleMania that we watched together, and it was, I think we've only missed one or two together since then. So WrestleMania has always kind of been our, you know, no matter what, we go out of our way to figure out how we're going to watch
0: Right.
1: WrestleMania.
0: And for a while there, it was an excuse for another like Super Bowl party. It was like that's how we would run it.
1: 100%,
0: We
1: yeah.
0: would
1: We'd do
0: invite groups
1: food and
0: of people
1: everything,
0: over,
1: yeah.
0: and we'd have food, and like that was back when they all had the same mutual interest in it, or at least we could talk them into it.
1: Yeah.
0: That's the thing,
1: Yeah.
0: is
1: You can't talk the casuals into it anymore.
0: yes, wrestling has become far harder to be like enticing them over.
1: Yeah.
0: There has to be certain things like. The Grande Americano reached pretty mainstream different
1: Yeah, he
0: people.
1: did.
0: Dominic Mysterio reached pretty mainstream with some different people, but then it started to cap off there. Like you got a little bit of Cody Rhodes, CM Punk brought the casuals that were old school fans back for a little bit, but you don't have that kind of tie-in anymore. You got maybe when Cena was retiring, but
1: Well, and I still think WWE has the same problem it had 10 years ago. They don't know how to develop the next crop of stars that they have because they keep wanting to push the big names. They don't give the ball. I mean, look, with Sami Zayn, he had the belt for 9 days. He was the definition of a transitional champion.
0: Well, and they've invested so much into their talent program. And like they're talking legitimate athletes out of doing their sports or continuing to try to be a professional in their sport to come and wrestle.
1: Yeah.
0: And these are top tier athletes. And then you're also being the fact that you're the only game in town and you've been around forever and you're the WWE, your indie guys still want to come to
1: Right,
0: WWE.
1: right.
0: Like that's still the end game for them.
1: Right.
0: So like they still have no like yes, they can go to AEW, but they still haven't like they could be AEW stars, but still just have that not that that itch, that niche in their mind of like, I still need to be a WWE star. Like WWE is still the end all be all for a lot of people.
1: Yeah.
0: And they're always going to be that way. And it doesn't feel like they're using that to their advantage.
1: Right.
0: They're still, you know, and I'm fine with, you know, you can keep using Roman Reigns, you can keep using Seth Rollins, but there's gonna be a cap at some point, and you're gonna have to have these guys ready.
1: Right.
0: And I'm not sold that it's gonna be Obafemi.
1: Right.
0: I'm not sold that it's gonna be Austin Theory or Logan Paul.
1: Right.
0: You know, I'm optimistic with the way they're treating Chad Gable.
1: Yeah.
0: You know, maybe we'll get some guys like that.

0: But there's still a very big drop off between the guys they view as their main talent guys, and then you've got like your in between, like that in between area where Dominic Mysterio hangs out, and then you've got everybody else.
1: Well, and Dom used to be the biggest heel in the company for a while.
0: So did Bron Breakker.
1: Yeah.
0: Bron Breakker was on a rocket ship to the next spot, and now he's completely forgotten.
1: Yeah,
0: they've completely dropped. They're like, ah, the Vision can go off into their own thing. We're not even going to include Paul in it anymore.
1: Right, right.
0: And it's
1: yeah.
0: It's,
1: Paul just walked away, didn't he?
0: Yes, yeah. He just stopped. He like, I'm not. You guys don't need me anymore. Is what he basically said.
2: That makes the most sense.
1: Yeah,
2: because you're right. Because and that's happening a lot. Like a lot of their talent will just not show up for a while. Mm-hmm. Right. And you almost don't, I don't want to say you don't miss them, but you know, there's no noise about it. There's not any hoopla. Like what happened to, it used to be if a star would disappear for more than a week, you know, there was an uproar. There was like, what's happening?
0: Yeah. Yeah. Or at least in the chat forums and things like that on the internet.
2: Something. Yeah.
0: Then, yeah. They would be talking about that. Until the vignettes started showing up with their new character or they're coming back or, you know, and it was a big deal when they would come back.
2: Yeah.
0: You would notice when they were gone for these gaps of time.
1: Or when we would get a genuine surprise. We're starting to see that a little bit more, but I genuinely miss when when somebody would come back and it would just be, No noise, no talk, and it would just they would just appear, and it would be a genuinely, like, oh, moment, you know, kind of a deal where you're like, what is happening?
0: And they're
1: right
0: acting
1: now?
0: Differently, and they're a completely different person.
1: Yeah, exactly. So,
0: like when I'm pretty sure it was pretty abrupt that like suddenly JBL was JBL.
1: Right. Yeah. Yeah.
0: And
1: yeah.
0: He just showed up.
1: It was like a week or two after Farouk. They let Farouk go. Yeah. Yeah. Yeah.
0: Yeah. And suddenly we got JBL out of nowhere, we're like, holy shit, this guy's the main bad guy. We all hate this guy.
1: Yeah.
0: And it, you know,
1: that era of SmackDown was so fun to watch.
0: Oh, absolutely. Well, John.
1: I hated it growing. I mean, I hated JBL growing up, but like looking back. On
0: he
1: that
0: was such
1: character,
0: a critical role.
1: He was one of the first guys that went from just a tag team mid card, you know, nothingness to being the next, you know,
0: from
1: the
0: Bradshaw
1: guy.
0: To Dave JBL.
1: Right, exactly.
0: Yeah. You know, like that was I didn't believe it at first. I was like, that's not Bradshaw from APA.
1: Right.
0: That's not him.
1: Right.
0: Bradshaw from APA has long hair and a mustache. Mm-hmm. That's not him. And then the more I look at him and then I hear him talking and I'm like, oh my God, that is him.
1: Right.
0: And suddenly he's this rich guy.
1: and all that started because he got that Fox News gig back in the day.
0: Oh, yeah.
1: So you got to think if he wouldn't have gotten that, then that character development might never have come to light for him. Yeah. It could have just fizzled out.
0: And such a crucial point in wrestling history at that point.
1: Because without him, you don't know how would John Cena have come onto the scene? Because that match with JBL and Cena at WrestleMania, was great. But the match they had after it, Judgment Day, the I Quit match, was a fantastic match.
0: And you got to
1: a true blood war,
0: right? And you got to be so thankful for that era because you got guys like JBL, you got guys like Eddie Guerrero, you got guys like Benoit, you got guys, you know, these guys that had been around for a really long time in the Attitude Era were just at that right age and just at the right gimmick to where they could be main event heels and get over your main event face guys.
1: Right.
0: Things that you would have needed to call Triple H for to do or call Shawn Michaels over
1: you
0: to
1: hit
0: do.
1: The money right on the head.
0: Things you would have had to grab your main stars that were making a killing on Raw and drag them over here to build up these guys. Yeah. Those guys did for
1: right.
0: you.
1: The resurgence of Booker T is another good example.
0: Yes, Booker T was another classic example of a perfect bad guy. It was, the King Booker part.
1: I was just going to say, King Booker was one of my favorite gimmicks.
0: It was just taken off the rails so quick.
1: Yeah, him and Charmel together in that King Booker was fantastic.
2: King Booker was great. I always remember the grocery store.
1: Yes. Austin and him in the grocery store.
2: Was just, I will watch that like about once a year with fresh eyes and just go, this was as good as it got for
0: Right.
1: They spent like $4,000, $4,000 or $5,000, so they could go in and destroy all that food and stuff in that grocery store.
0: Yeah.
1: Such a cool thing. If you haven't seen that, you got to check that
0: out. That was back when they would put some money into their vignettes and things like that.
2: Beautiful.
0: It was a beautiful time. We could spend so much time here reminiscing about the classic times in WWE or our classic pro wrestling nerdisms. But we only get so much time here on Rex's World. And I know we didn't get to cover a lot of comedy this time. I hope you got some laughs as we got in. I hope you enjoyed myself. I hope you enjoyed Ryan and Jono. And shout out to Brian Brooks. Maybe we can get him to fill in an entire episode one of these times. He is technically still the co-host, but you know, who knows?
1: Coming for that seat.
0: Yeah, we still love him. He's still part of the show. Shout out to Brian Brooks. Shout out to all of Rex's World. Thank you for listening, guys. 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The beat of hip-hop has got me stuck like a F pipe. The mind activation, react like I'm facing time like Pappy Mason with kids on it.
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On KXRW, one of the great pop anthems of the 80s, in a recording from the Big World Tour circa 1986. Gosh, that was a mere four decades ago. Joe Jackson singing and playing keyboards in what for me is his signature tune, Steppin' Out, originally from an album called Night and Day. If I can't explain the silver rain that found me, then I can scarcely account for why I wanted this particular song to open our show this month, except that I did. In the Wilderness first aired 1 August ago. That first episode, which you can stream in the archives, was a dream fulfilled. Not only was I back on the air after 10 years, I was just in time to salute my patron saint, Abby Lincoln, on what would have been her 95th birthday. Well, let's toast Abby now for her 96th. Here she is in one of only two songs she sang with Mavis Staples and the Staple Singers, The Music Is the Magic.

Rounding out an all Abby Lincoln set on KXRW, that's the seldom heard West Coast Abby, recorded live in San Francisco back in 1980 on Rodgers and Hart's Little Girl Blue. Phil Wright joining her at the piano. Before this, the title track to Abby Lincoln's 1990 Verve comeback album, her music, her lyrics, The World Is Falling Down. Abby's incredible band there featured bebop vets who were still going strong, Clark Terry on trumpet and alto saxist Jackie McLean. And opening things up from 1992, a gospel-inspired song from Lincoln's most stylistically risk-taking album, Devil's Got Your Tongue. Abby with the staple singers digging deep into worlds that are always within. The music is the magic. Along with them on saxophone, the irrepressible Stanley Turrentine, who had last recorded with Abby when they were both in Max Roach's band back in the late 1950s. Well, what's 30-some years when it comes to reunions? You're listening to In the Wilderness on KXRW Vancouver. We're going right back into it with pianist-composer Mal Waldron, who would have been 101 this August, and the great Gene Lee, one of Abby's younger contemporaries, together on Waldron's Fire Waltz.

Mississippi, and now he's looking at the river rising, sitting on his front porch, rocking in his chair. He was rocking.

dream, but if it looks like there's no hope, his rowboat's bobbing at the end of a rope. Ba ba ba ba ba ba ba ba ba ba ba ba ba ba ba ba ba ba ba ba ba ba ba ba ba ba ba ba ba ba ba ba ba ba ba ba ba ba ba ba ba ba ba ba ba ba ba ba ba ba ba ba ba ba ba ba ba ba ba ba ba ba ba ba ba ba ba 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

test the rocket attack. Rocket attack. 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Rocket attack.

Seas, it's called offshore operations. A city council suing says it's all right to make a buck

man down the Mississippi, way down yonder in the land of cotton, some old time things are not for

0: On KXRW, an a cappella tour de force by the late, great Jean Lee. In her concert appearances, Lee was sometimes billed as a sound sculptor. And you can certainly hear why in this 1989 piece called Newswatch, a work that fuses her concerns for social justice with her magnificent vocal art. And what she sang then is certainly true now. Your independence depends upon your memory. Jean Lee also opened our set in the company of Mal Waldron, her vocalese paired with his fire waltz. And in the middle, another fantastic duet, Paul Blay at the piano with guitarist Sonny Greenwich, blending delicious new life into these foolish things. I'm Neil Malloy. We're celebrating the one-year anniversary of In the Wilderness this hour on KXRW Vancouver. Let's take a brief pause for more cake and champagne while, of course, absorbing these words from our sponsors.
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0: From his 1967 recording, Big Band Time, here's an American saxophonist in London, Ben Webster, among an all-English rhythm section, Where or When?

0: Like opening a window onto blue twilight, the inimitable sounds of guitarist Vinnie Riley, better known as the Durotti Column, here pulling back the curtain on my irascible friend. Also in this British set, the voice of Tracy Thorne from Everything But the Girl, striking the Paris match. And American expat Ben Webster crossed the channel, saxophone and all, for a rather groovy late 1960s session with UK organist Alan Haven on Rodgers and Hart's Where or When. I'm Neil Malloy. Thanks for celebrating In the Wilderness with me at 99.9 FM Vancouver and everywhere else on the X-Ray app. Join me in September for our Pumpkin Spice Latte edition. Until then.
1: When you hear the phrase head full of bees, is this what comes to mind? Or this? 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
1: 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My name's Kay Murph, and on this episode, I'm starting with Canada's Alyssa P. Isaac, who in 2023 released an LP called Enictictook that consisted of 10 Enictictook language covers of older songs from the 80s and 70s. So here is Alyssa P. Isaac with her version of the Blondie classic Heart of Glass on the Head Full of Bees program.
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That was A Lazarus Soul out of Ireland with a song called Long Balconies from their 2019 LP, The D They Put Between the R and L. And before that, you heard Give Me Love from George Harrison's 1973 LP, Living in the Material World, which was a staple in the Murphy House when I was a little kid. Hey, you're tuned into the Head Full of Bees program, and up next from their 2007 LP, Sex Change, this is Trans Am with 4,738 Regrets here on KXRW Vancouver, Washington.

0: That was Haley, a.k.a. Haley Bonar, with the title track of her 2014 LP, Last War. And before Haley, you heard Power Pause, a sort of side project band featuring Pearl Jam's Jeff Ament, O. Bartholomew from Fluff and Olive Lawn, Ben Moore on keyboards, and the crusty burrito gobbler that is Mario Rubalcaba on drums. Mario, of course, being the drummer for like a million radical bands, but none more radical than Chicano Christ. That song was called Lost in Loneliness. It was completed just before O passed away back in 2023, and apparently there were like 9 songs recorded, but only a couple were like truly completed, and they were pressed onto a very limited 7-inch record that was given away at O's memorial, which is where that's from. Okie doke, time to pay our bills. We will be back in 60 seconds.
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0: Did you know that KXRW is run by volunteers and funded by donations from listeners like you? I know what you're thinking. This guy's not getting paid millions of dollars for his incredibly professional blabbering. That can't be true. But it is. I am a volunteer. And guess what? You could be one too. Want to help us out in some way? You think you've got a great idea for a program? Think you can do a better show than this one? You think you're better than me? A, that's rude, and B, simply go to kxrw.fm/get involved and fill out a volunteer application. Who knows? Maybe your dream of sharing your giant collection of mumble rap MP3s with the world could come true. Right now, though, I've got a great band queued up from the UK called Man Woman Chainsaw, released last year. 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

0: Naked Ray Gun from their 1989 LP Understand with a song called Treason. Those guys are legends, way, way before hooky, catchy, melodic, quote-unquote punk was accepted by the masses and completely commercialized by the entertainment industry. There were a handful of bands that were cranking out hidden gems and future classics that would go on to inspire all the crap bands that the late 90s and early 2000s produced, and Naked Ray Gun were absolutely part of that small group and should be revered as gods. Before the Ray Gun, you heard Mercury from 2024 with a ballsy song called Swarm the Hive Mind. And when we come back, we'll be changing musical gears into something a little more funky. That's in 60 seconds or so.
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0: You are tuned in to the Head Full of Bees show, and right now I've got some Nina Simone queued up from her 1974 LP, It Is Finished. This is Funkier Than a Mosquito's Tweeter here on Vancouver's independent radio voice, KXRW.

That was Washington, D.C.'s legendary go-go band, The Soul Searchers, with Blow Your Whistle from their 1974 LP, Salt of the Earth. And we are in the home stretch here, which means I need to steer this ship back to where it started. And to get there, I've got this groovy song from Kazdura. They're a duo based in Toronto, but originally are from one person's from Syria, one's from Lebanon. And from last year's Goyum LP, this is a song called Kayal here on KXRW.

0: Obviously, that was Blondie, Heart of Glass, and if you've been with me for the last hour, you knew it was coming. Big song, great song, love me some Blondie, love me some Debbie Harry, 100%. My first rock and roll crush when I was a tiny wee lad. And that does it for this week, people. Thank you for tuning in. As always, you can listen to archived episodes of this program at the KXRW website. In fact, you can listen to all of our programs there, including some of our other great musical programs like Jeff's Time into Space, our metal program Maggots in Your Speaker, hosted by Primitive Dan and Trevor Perverser, that's their given name, Guitar and Other Machines, hosted by DJ Stina, that's her given name, and the ethereal and engaging Anamorphic Sound, hosted by Kat, which is like Madonna or Prince. It's just like one name. It's all that's needed. My name is Kay Murph. The show is Head Full of Bees. 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We are broadcasting out of beautiful Vancouver, Washington. I'll be back in 1 week's time, and until then, bye!
1: 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Again, Kat Landon hosts Anamorphic Sound the second and fourth Fridays at 10 p.m. are when new episodes drop. Anamorphic Sound is a biweekly exploration of music that bends perspective. 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

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My name is Kat, and you're listening to Anamorphic Sound on KXRW 99.9 in Vancouver and online at kxrw.fm. 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

That last song we heard was The Biggest Lie by Elliott Smith. Before that was Agriculture with Hallelujah, and a new one by Aidan Baker and Jay Zuntz called The Cultivated Void. 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Up next is There Will Be Distance by Songs Ohio from the Golden Ratio EP.

attitudes all seem to fit the occasion. Most occasions are plain. But now you have a well-designed attack by dividing what you say with your eyes with what you say. In the end, we know there'll be no words to indicate who you were tonight. How even my blood hurts to see you go and hangs onto my heart while you're still here. Reluctantly letting memory burn and reluctantly allowing even a modest pulse through. First we'll suffer real despair, then a willing decline down to where we're darkest, where we both know certain things. It could all be inevitable, or just that some things fail on first attempts, but attempts are never final. There are only final results in economy, and final results in waste, and final results in patience, and final results in work. The rest is unknown. I've never aimed at the future, or tried to evoke truth or direction out of what I had. But now, I know, there will be distance. I wonder, what can that mean? There will be distance. And is it cold there? Is it chronic? Or will anxiety have some role? And will they all need introductions? Distance meet anxiety. Anxiety meet the cold. The thing is still that you will be gone, and I will have to leave the lights on so you can see to go.

That was Smog with One Less Star. We also heard The River Spree by JJL and Holding Tongue by Big Brave, who will be playing Mississippi Studios with The Body on July 22nd. That's sure to be a great show. You won't want to miss it. 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

That was PJ Harvey with Broken Harp. Before that, we heard Matan by Piano Magic and Lake Speed by La Bradford off of their self-titled 1996 album. My name is Kat, and thank you so much for joining me for another episode of Anamorphic Sound. I've got one more for you. This one's called Moth to the Flame by Wendy and Carl. Thanks again. Until next time.

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3: 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This is Maggots in Your Speaker. I am Trevor Perverser.
4: And I am Primitive Dan.
3: So we have a very special episode for you guys. I know every episode is special, but this one is extra special. We're doing a sort of follow-up to our older episode about the guitar tone, bands that have a specific tone. We had previously covered a few episodes ago the Celtic Frost Hellhammer tone, which is not a tone that I think is super popular, but this time around we're going to do a very popular guitar tone, and if you don't know what it is, you definitely know what it sounds like. We're going to talk about the HM2 pedal buzzsaw guitar sound.
4: Yeah, it's one of those sounds that it's sort of like it's almost a je ne sais quoi of like when you're like, wow, that guitar tone sounds so good. And if you're like, especially when you're like a teenager, you're just like, it was one of those things where you didn't understand. Well, maybe you did because you played more music than me, but but it was just like this certain, I don't know, it's like I just like the way this guitar sounds. Yeah. And a lot of these bands I feel like get into that, you know,
3: I think like 2000, like late 2000s, early 2010s, there was a huge like influx of bands using the HM2.
4: Yeah.
3: I know Converge obviously is probably the band that made it like really popular. But they took a lot of influence from Sweden, and Sweden used that pedal quite a bit. So just to kind of give you a sense of what it sounds like, we're going to start the playlist off with probably the most famous HM2 band, Entombed. So that first track is going to be Entombed's Bitter Loss.

0: And welcome back. 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This is Maggots in Your Speaker. This is Trevor Ferverser.
1: And Primitive Dan.
0: So you just heard some pretty killer bands. The first two on that obviously kind of set the stage for the HM2 sound, but I'm going to read you back that list of bands real quick. That last song you heard was Slaughter's Tales of the Macabre. Before that was Melting Rot's Dead from the Night Terror. Before that was Toxicology's Crushing Corporate Media. Before that was Pyre's Goddess of Disaster. Before that was Mahler's Living in a Nightmare. Before that was Interment's Death and Decay. Before that was Dismember's Sickening Art. And then the first track was Entombed's Bitter Loss.
1: Yeah, that was a really nice... I feel like that's the cool part of the HM2 is you can get like a really nice mix of bands, old school and like, as you were saying at the start, like kind of a resurgence during the 2000s. Mm-hmm. But also just an interesting mix of genres, like especially a lot of the punk bands that picked up the HM2. Mm-hmm. And I guess there weren't any like true punk bands on that list. But I guess there's like that kind of like...
0: In that wheelhouse.
1: Kind of D-beat influence. Kind of a lot of D-beat, I feel like, ends up getting...
0: Because they love the buzzsaw sound. I mean, the raw punk kind of... I don't know if they use the HM2, but close enough. But anyways, before we get into that second playlist, we're just going to take a quick break, and we're going to hear from our KXRW partners.
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0: And Trevor Perverser.
1: And we are going to be continuing our HM2 playlist tonight, folks. We got to give a caveat, though. These are not necessarily all confirmed HM2 bands. These are bands that just sort of have that sort of signature buzzsaw HM2 sound. They might have snuck a rat or two in there. Who knows? But that's sort of the idea there. We're not guaranteeing all HM2.
0: Yeah, yeah. I'm sure there's some, like, it's just a buzzsaw that used something else. But, you know, close enough.
1: Yeah, it's all it's all interpretive here, folks.
0: Especially for variety, you know, for variety's sake.
1: Yeah, exactly. Yeah. So, anyway, for the next playlist here, we are going to be taking it to a realm you maybe weren't expecting. We're going to be going to Norway, and we're going to be listening to Mayhem. But I was going to say maybe not the Mayhem you're used to. Honestly, at this point, I think like most people are listening to this era of Mayhem.
0: Yeah.
1: But anyway, you know, you got to throw it on there. This is Mayhem and their song, Death Crush.

And we're back here in the KXRW studios here on 99.9 KXRW Vancouver. And you're listening to Maggots in Your Speaker.

0: Canadian.
1: Yeah, Sacrifice, Homicidal Breath. Great track there. Preceding that, we had Obelisk of Suffering by Mortify out of Japan. And preceding that, we had On Wings by Acephalix. And then starting off that set, we had Death Crush by Mayhem.
0: So it's funny, looking at the playlist on my phone right now, there's a lot of bands that obviously you're like, that is an HM2 band, Entomb, Dismember, you know, all that. But it's funny because I feel like the two, or three rather, you have Slaughter, Sacrifice, and what was the other band? Well, we'll focus on Slaughter and Sacrifice. Both those bands don't really get recognition as HM2 bands, but when I first listened to Sacrifice, I immediately like heard the guitar tone because of Slaughter. I'm sure it's just like what they had. But Slaughter's a band that I really feel like if you're in the know, know. They're not a very popular band despite being immensely influential.
1: That album, too, is just like, I don't know. I think also like people get thrown off with that album because the first like song is so, I feel like, different from the rest of the album, where it's almost like a grindcore song, the Strapado. Yeah. And it's like, I don't know, like if you listen to that first song and then Tales of the Macabre's the last song.
0: Yeah, yeah.
1: They're very different tracks. And,
0: yes.
1: So I feel like some people like listen to it and they don't. I think it like betrays what a lot of people think it's going to be on both ends of the spectrum.
0: Sure,
1: way,
0: yeah.
1: Honestly. Another one too with that is just like Wolf Brigade was one where that was like one of the first bands that my friend showed it to me when I was like way, you know, young. And it was like, that was like one of the first bands where I was like actually like hearing the guitar tone, and I like started to like, I guess maybe even like realize like that HM2 sound where I was like, oh, like this is like a guitar sound that I want to seek out.
0: Sure.
1: And then later realizing like, oh, this is like a whole, just like pedal.
0: Yeah, I didn't know what it was for a long time, but I think the first big band I listened to was probably Rotten Sound.
1: Sure.
0: Used the HM2, but I didn't know what that was until years later when a friend of mine was like, oh, this is the pedal that these bands use. And once he explained, I was like, oh, I know exactly what that is. As soon as he put on Entomb and explained, I was like, I know exactly what that is. It's a very unique sound. It took off. And there's a lot of bands using it for a bit, but I feel like it's sort of fallen out of fashion again, which is fine. I still love the sound, obviously, you know. We did a whole episode about it.
1: Yeah, exactly. Well, and there's a lot of, I guess we should address, there are haters in the room for sure.
0: Yeah.
1: The HM2 haters. But,
0: yeah.
1: You know, it's, I don't know. It's, it, you know, I think a lot of people just go for the Rat these days is kind of like.
0: The Rat, you know, or, you know, there's, I guess, just for like classic, just Marshall, whatever.
1: Yeah.
0: You know. Whatever. I mean, to each their own. I think it sounds sick if it's used right, but I understand why people probably don't like it too, you know. But anyways, we're going to play off our playlist with one more song from another Swedish band. Underrated, not as popular as its other Swedish counterparts. But this last track is Grave Into the Grave.

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2: Defense billions flow to Trump's sons. AIPAC's record spending fails in Michigan. The Epstein files stay locked. The Bay of Pigs is reloaded. And your tariff refund went to Apple instead. Good morning. This is the Commonwealth Report, news for the public, not the powerful. You can follow us at commonwealthreport.news. Why are Trump's sons cashing in at the Pentagon? Democratic lawmakers just asked the Pentagon's watchdog to open an investigation, and here's why. The Washington Post found that 15 companies backed by Donald Trump Jr. or Eric Trump, also known as Uday and Kuse, have pulled down $3.2 billion in federal contracts, investments, and loans. Most of that money landed after Trump took office again. And there's another $3.1 billion in future contract options sitting on the table. Senator Elizabeth Warren, Congressman Richard Garcia, Senator Richard Blumenthal, and Senator Tammy Duckworth signed a letter to Inspector General Platt Mooring. They wrote about a, quote, growing cloud of corruption hanging over defense contracting. The brothers run two investment funds, 1789 Capital and American Ventures, and they poured money into drone makers, quantum chip startups, and rare earth companies. No law says they can't, and that's the problem. When the president's family gets rich off war spending, the contract goes to the connected, not the qualified. Did Michigan just break the Democratic establishment? Abdul El-Sayed won Michigan's Democratic Senate primary Tuesday night, and he did it against nearly every power broker in the party. Chuck Schumer quietly backed Congresswoman Haley Stevens. So did Governor Gretchen Whitmer and Senator Gary Peters. Outside groups dumped more than $60 million into the race, with about $54 million of it helping Stevens. AIPAC's super PAC alone spent over $30 million trying to stop El-Sayed, the most it's ever thrown at one race. He won anyway by roughly 1 point. Bernie Sanders and Alexandria Ocasio-Cortez had his back. Sanders put it plainly, quote, they want real change and Abdul is a vehicle for that change. El-Sayed faces Republican Mike Rogers in November for a seat that could decide the Senate. Money still talks in American politics, but it just doesn't always win. New Mexico sues Trump's Justice Department over Epstein. New Mexico Attorney General Raul Torres sued the Justice Department Wednesday, along with Acting Attorney General Todd Blanche. Claim here is pretty simple. The federal government is blocking New Mexico from investigating sex crimes at Jeffrey Epstein's Zorro Ranch outside Santa Fe. Torres says the stonewalling, quote, actively harms victims and undermines the public interest. The suit landed the same day the state's Supervisors Truth Commission released its interim report, which faulted federal prosecutors in Manhattan for ignoring what happened in New Mexico while focusing on New York, Florida, and the Virgin Islands. Epstein bought that ranch in 93 and built a mansion with a private airstrip. Ghislaine Maxwell is serving 20 years for sex trafficking. Justice says court orders protect victims' identities. Survivors call that laughable since the department already published their names. Blanche could hand over the files today, but he won't. Is Washington planning another Bay of Pigs? The New York Times reported Wednesday that the CIA has secretly built a Cuba task force. Its job is to pressure Havana into the economic and political changes that Trump demands. The agency is already adding case officers who recruit spies, intelligence analysts, cyber operators, and specialists in covert influence campaigns. The stated goal is to split Cuba's political elite and push out leaders Washington considers hardliners. This follows Politico reporting that American spies and surveillance assets have flooded the island. Marco Rubio, the architect of all this, just called Cuba, quote, an influence and espionage superpower on Fox News. Cuba has 10 million people and an energy grid that keeps going dark. One source called the buildup a tactical step toward possible military action. You know, we've watched this movie before and it ended at the Bay of Pigs. So where's your tariff refund? Apple got an estimated $2.2 billion back last quarter. Amazon got $600 million. Nike got $300 million. After the Supreme Court struck down Trump's sweeping tariffs, the government now owes importers around $166 billion in refunds, and more than half has already been paid. You paid too. The Tax Foundation says those tariffs cost the average household about $1,000 last year, but your refund from Trump is zero. Amazon is the rare exception, promising to pay back customers where it can trace the charges. Their finance chief says they'll, quote, proactively contact affected customers and automatically issue refunds. Everybody else keeps the cash. Remember those $2,000 rebate checks Trump floated? They never came. The tariff was a tax on you, and the rebate went to the corporations. And that's the way it is today, Thursday, August 6th, 2026. I'm Tom Hartman. Change starts with you. You can be calling your Democratic or Republican representatives to let them know what you think by calling 202-224-3121. It's the Capitol switchboard. It'll get you right through to them. You can now hear The Hartman Report, our free daily one-hour podcast. 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
2: Hey, top of the Thursday to you. They're not voting for Karl Marx. They're voting for a damn raise. Let's talk about Abdul El-Sayed and the upcoming primary in Wisconsin, etc. Also, why are Trump's sons cashing in at the Pentagon? And what can be done about it? And a crazy alert, J.D. Vance blames El-Sayed's win on self-hating white liberals. By the way, I just had to pause in midstream here and tell you. This morning, I believe it was this morning, it might have been last night. I'm pretty sure it was this morning. Louise and I were watching TV, and Trump was like someplace out west giving a speech, and they did a close-up of him, and she's like, oh, my God, he's wearing a wig. Have you seen this in the last 24 hours? Trump is like, he's got this wig that looks just like Trump hair, except it's like Trump hair circa 1995. He's got more makeup on than he's become like a drag queen. And I know drag queens. When I was a teenager, I was a DJ in Lansing, Michigan. I did the all-night progressive rock show on WVIC. And I DJed for Joe Covello's bar, which was the biggest gay bar, might have been the only gay bar, I'm not sure, in Lansing, Michigan. And I DJed their drag show a couple of times. Louise and I used to go down there and dance. I mean, this is when it started, when we were dating, and also when she was pregnant with our oldest. Donald Trump has as much wig and makeup as any drag queen. Well, not nearly. Anyway. It's just weird. I just had to share that with you. I don't know what to make of it. I get it that down in Texas, because James Tallarico is kind of a baby-faced guy, that they're saying that he's a trans woman and he's not a real man's man and all this kind of crap. So, you know, if they're going to go after him for the way he looks, I think it's fair game to talk about Donald Trump dressing up like a drag queen. Don't you? Anyhow. That's our first hour. In our second hour, end of that rant. In the second hour of our program, Phil Itner, live from Kyiv, Ukraine, will be with us. Also, is Washington planning another Bay of Pigs? And human-caused climate emergency made Canada's summer wildfires twice as likely. The science is in on this, and it's grim. In the third hour of our program, hey, what happened to your tariff refund? Over $100 billion is being passed out right now to big corporations. Are you seeing anything? What happened to that $2,000 tariff refund check Trump said we were all going to get? And New Mexico is suing the Justice Department, suing Todd Blanche over the ongoing Epstein cover-up designed to protect Donald Trump and the other billionaires who were paying Epstein for sex with minor girls. So anyhow, that's the program for today. I want to start out with my daily take from HartmanReport.com this morning. It's titled, "They're not voting for Karl Marx, they're voting for a damn raise." And it's true. I mean, you know, Trump is bleating about how they're communists and socialists. And no, they just want a government that works for everybody, not just for the top 1%. I mean, it's really, really that simple. In large part, what most Americans want right now, and this is why Make America Great Again has resonated with people, is we want back our two-thirds of us being in the middle class with a single paycheck. I mean, we're down to a third of us being in the middle class with two paychecks, according to some studies. I wrote about this on Monday. Or maybe it was Tuesday. I think it was Tuesday. So, I mean, it's pretty straightforward. Here are our demands, right? And please tell me if any of this sounds like communism to you, or even socialism, frankly. We want a healthcare system that covers every American as a right of citizenship. Every other developed country in the world has this. We want an education system that really works for our young people so that they're not sitting in 70-year-old schoolrooms with underpaid teachers and a poster on the wall that says, I am the Lord your God. I am a jealous God visiting the iniquity of the fathers upon the children unto the third and fourth generation of them that hate me. I mean, do we really need the Ten Commandments? Is this supposed to make our kids do better in school? We want a college system like every other developed democracy in the world has, where you can go to college, assuming you can do the work, and graduate without debt. And we want that $2 trillion student debt burden that has fallen on Gen X, millennials, and Gen Z to go away. We want a political, again, like every other developed country in the world, we want a political system where a foreign government or like Israel or a massive corporation or a greedy billionaire can't simply buy elections, judges, and politicians. Where citizens can easily vote without jumping through a million hoops designed to prevent low-income people and women from voting. We want an environment where we can breathe the air and drink the water, where the food is safe, where our collective actions are no longer driving climate change. We want an immigration system that reflects America's embrace of diversity as the great melting pot. Remember that back in the 20th century, that phrase, that was what we were, I mean, literally what I was taught in school, like in fourth grade. America is the great melting pot. Well, of course, that was the 1950s and 60s. I mean, now it's DEI. That's DEI. You can't talk about that. We want no more mask police, no more concentration camps that lock up children and brutalize and kill people who've never committed a crime. Immigration violations are civil, not criminal. No more violations of the Fourth and Fifth Amendment. No more killing Americans for protesting. No more arrests based on the color of a person's skin. We want a tax system where the morbidly rich pay their fair share. None of this is communism or socialism. We want respect for international law, particularly the laws against attacking people and countries that have not attacked us, like Iran and these people in these boats in the Caribbean. And we would like respect for the human rights of Palestinians and acknowledgement of the criminal genocidal slaughter they're facing under international war criminal Netanyahu. We would like an economy where at least two-thirds of all American families have what they had in 1981, the ability to buy a house, a car, take an annual vacation, put their kids through school, and have enough for a comfortable retirement. Instead, as Robert Rice just pointed out yesterday over on Blue Sky, quote, household electricity costs are up 18%, ground beef prices are up 22%, gas prices are up 40%, ACA out-of-pocket premiums are up 58%, and inflation is at a three-year high. We would just like to fix this. You know, we're really not asking for a lot. Canada has all these things I just mentioned. England has all these things I just mentioned. France has all these things I just mentioned. Germany has all of them. Spain has all. Even little Costa Rica has a national health care system and free college. This isn't rocket science. We just want a government that works for all of us instead of just the morbidly rich. The only reason none of these things have been passed into law is because the morbidly rich have seized control of our political system. You know, there's a meme going around the internet right now. It's very popular. It's titled, or it says, quote, if a monkey hoarded more bananas than it could eat while most of the other monkeys starved, scientists would study that monkey to figure out what was wrong with it. When humans do it, we put them on the cover of Forbes. I mean, you know, this all tracks back to Citizens United and the Bilotti decision and Lewis Powell and all this stuff. Jimmy Carter, just a decade ago, told me on this program, America is no longer a democracy. Now it's just an oligarchy with unlimited political bribery. Voters want these things, and they want fighters, and El Sayed is a fighter. I remember I was my old buddy Dick Gregory. Dick Gregory and I traveled around the world together, just the two of us. We went to Germany to visit the Salem program. Then we flew down to Kenya. Then we hopped over to Entebbe, Uganda. And we went and visited the program that I had started for refugees in Uganda on behalf of this German charity. And I remember just vividly, we were standing in on a hot, sunny day in downtown Kampala. And we were talking about American foreign policy. And specifically, you know, kind of a remnant of our conversation about Vietnam. And he said to me, you know, when you got something really good, you don't have to force it on people. Hell, they will steal it. And he was right. American voters are in the process of stealing back our democracy and our middle class. Call it what you want. You can try calling it communism or socialism. I ain't buying it, and I don't think anybody else is. Call it what you want. It will not be stopped. Pass it along.

0: This is the Tom Hartman Program.
1: Exposing the con in conservative. I'll be right back with more of the news of the day and your calls.

0: Larry in Fayetteville, North Carolina. Hey, Larry, what's on your mind today?
1: Good morning, Tom. I hope you hear me without an echo.
0: Yeah, I hear you fine.
1: Beautiful. I just want to thank you, Tom. You're invaluable. I just want to thank you for the what, how to get things done under this situation that we're in now, how it all happened, and what we can do to get out of it, Tom. I'm in the sixth chapter of your book of The Last American President. I am just astounded at the information and the knowledge and everything. And I pray everybody, I would even sponsor a program to start giving the book out to people, man.
0: Well,
1: I just
0: you.
1: Want to thank, may God bless everything you do, Tom. Everything.
0: Well, thank you, Larry.
1: I mean that. Okay.
0: If you like that book, I think you're going to like Who Killed the American Dream, my most recent book, even more, because it really digs into how this all happened. You know, who has screwed us right across the board. And
1: I will get that one, too, as
0: yeah,
1: well.
0: I think you're going to like it. Yeah, you know, they're free in libraries, too. I'm not trying to sell books here, but I put a lot of work into them, and I appreciate the acknowledgement. Well, thank you, Larry. Was there a question about any of that, or did you just want to tell me that?
1: No, I just wanted to tell you, you're just amazing, Tom. It's all.
0: Well, thank you, Larry. I appreciate your kind words. Look forward to future conversations.
1: Right.
0: Thank you. Paul in Detroit, Michigan. Hey, Paul, what's on your mind today?
2: Well, good morning to you, Tom, and I enjoy your show.
0: Thank you.
2: I think it would be good if the American public had a goal. Our system now is not working. We produced this clown with all he needs is a red ball on his nose and big red shoes, and he'd have the stage set. But we got to change the system.
0: Mm-hmm.
2: And this is, I want to suggest a change. It would take 5 years to implement, and I put this idea out in this as a capsuled form as best I can in just a couple minutes.
0: Mm-hmm.
2: I want to return the power of government to the community.
0: Yes.
2: Where all political, all social questions are settled on the community level. And we could set up communities of maybe 40 or possibly a few more, a few less houses or apartments, 60 or 80, whatever. So we have sort of a tribal system again where everybody takes care of one another and cooperates with the neighboring tribe, if you will, to make things work. And also to set up workers' co-ops where all the questions at work would be done by the people. And we begin this system, we forgive all debts, personal and corporate.
0: A jubilee.
2: Yeah. And then anybody not making a $20 an hour would be up to $20 at the beginning of this program. But all prices would drop by 20%. And
0: I don't think you're going to see that. But if you can raise wages, then the inflation doesn't hurt as much. So all excellent points, Paul. I read a letter. Thank you for the call. I read a letter by Thomas Jefferson many, many years ago in which he talked about how democracy works best because of the ward system. In other words, from the bottom up, wards are like local little, you know, communities, districts. He was right. Want news that actually has your back? The Commonwealth Report brings you honest, unfiltered reporting. News for the public, not the powerful. Twice daily updates that matter. Head to commonwealthreport.news and subscribe today. Take back your news. You know, Richard Nixon and Spiro Agnew both took cash bribes while they were in the White House. Since then, you know, the Supreme Court, or at least five Republicans on the Supreme Court, made it a lot easier for politicians to take bribes with their Citizens United decision. Which basically legalized political bribery as long as it's done through campaigns or PACs or super PACs. But for some people, there's just never enough money, right? Donald Trump has been running small-time hustles to make money for decades, selling sneakers, Bibles, steaks, vodka, water. But now he's hit the big time. He's got these fungible tokens, right? These fungible crypto assets, which are basically just digital pictures of Donald Trump that say fight, fight, fight. And he has turned them into an $8 billion machine. His wife is in on this, too, with his Trump coin. It's a new way that foreign powers and billionaires in the United States can just shovel money into Donald Trump's pocket. There's a whole article about it over at HartmanReport.com titled Presidential Payola, the Evolution of Political Bribery. Check it out.

0: 24 minutes past the hour. They are not voting for Marx. They're voting for a damn raise. But J.D. Vance doesn't get it. He went on Fox News last night and he said that people voted for Abdul el-Sayed are self-hating white liberals. Right. He says, I think what that tells us is that a lot of young Americans were sold a whole promise at the elite universities in our country, and that promise is that they're going to be able to go to college, get a degree, and everything is going to work out fine for them. In reality, actually, a lot of universities sold these kids a bill of goods. They gave them a lot of debt. They did not give them useful skills or useful credentials, and a lot of these kids are very angry. Well, as I recall, in 2005, the legislation that made it illegal to try to get rid of your student debts by bankruptcy was a Republican piece of legislation. Yes, there were a few Democrats who voted for it, but yeah. And he's calling el-Sayed a DSA type, even though el-Sayed was not endorsed by the DSA and claims he's not a Democratic Socialist. Meanwhile, Democrats in the House and Senate are demanding to know what's up with Donald Trump's sons, Uday and Kusei. They have garnered $3.2 billion in federal contracts, investments, and loans in the year and a half since Trump became president. $3.2 billion. And that's the stuff we know about. Right? And you know, this, they wrote a letter to the Inspector General. This is from Elizabeth Warren, Blumenthal, Duckworth, and Garcia, four senators. We are concerned about a growing cloud of corruption amid questions about whether the president's family and administration officials may be abusing their positions to influence Department of Defense awards, and the extent to which this is undermining the competitive, apolitical contracting process used to ensure that service members have the best equipment and most effective technologies and weapon systems on the market. White House spokeswoman Anna Kelly said, there's no conflicts of interest. This is the same tired narrative that Democrats have pushed against President Trump, his family, his administration for a decade. Yeah, because they've been corrupt for a decade. They've been stealing from us for a decade. Ethics experts have said the brothers should not be involved in companies whose primary business is seeking government contracts. And they want the Inspector General of the Pentagon to look into this. Obviously, it's not going to happen because all of the Republicans in Congress and all of the people in this administration, anybody with any ethical sense, anybody with any courage, anybody with any spine or backbone, anybody with any sense of propriety has been fired, purged. And all you have now are lickspittles and toadies in the entire Republican Party. It's pathetic.
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0: Okay, I'll tell you what I really think. I'll be right back, 27 minutes past the hour. What's on your mind? We'll pick up your calls on the other side of the break.

0: Defense billions flow to Trump's sons. AIPAC's record spending fails in Michigan. The Epstein files stay locked. The Bay of Pigs is reloaded. And your tariff refund went to Apple instead. Good morning. This is the Commonwealth Report, news for the public, not the powerful. You can follow us at commonwealthreport.news. Why are Trump's sons cashing in at the Pentagon? Democratic lawmakers just asked the Pentagon's watchdog to open an investigation, and here's why. The Washington Post found that 15 companies backed by Donald Trump Jr. or Eric Trump, also known as Uday and Kusei, have pulled down $3.2 billion in federal contracts, investments, and loans. Most of that money landed after Trump took office again. And there's another $3.1 billion in future contract options sitting on the table. Senator Elizabeth Warren, Congressman Richard Garcia, Senator Richard Blumenthal, and Senator Tammy Duckworth signed a letter to Inspector General Platt Mooring. They wrote about a, quote, growing cloud of corruption hanging over defense contracting. The brothers run two investment funds, 1789 Capital and American Ventures, and they've poured money into drone makers, quantum chip startups, and rare earth companies. No law says they can't, and that's the problem. When the president's family gets rich off war spending, the contract goes to the connected, not the qualified. Did Michigan just break the Democratic establishment? Abdul El Sayed won Michigan's Democratic Senate primary Tuesday night, and he did it against nearly every power broker in the party. Chuck Schumer quietly backed Congresswoman Haley Stevens. So did Governor Gretchen Whitmer and Senator Gary Peters. Outside groups dumped more than $60 million into the race, with about $54 million of it helping Stevens. AIPAC's super PAC alone spent over $30 million trying to stop El Sayed, the most it's ever thrown at one race. He won anyway by roughly 1 point. Bernie Sanders and Alexandria Ocasio-Cortez had his back. Sanders put it plainly, quote, they want real change and Abdul is a vehicle for that change. El Sayed faces Republican Mike Rogers in November for a seat that could decide the Senate. Money still talks in American politics, but it just doesn't always win. New Mexico sues Trump's Justice Department over Epstein. New Mexico Attorney General Raul Torres sued the Justice Department Wednesday, along with Acting Attorney General Todd Blanche. Claim here is pretty simple. The federal government is blocking New Mexico from investigating sex crimes at Jeffrey Epstein's Zorro Ranch outside Santa Fe. Torres says the stonewalling, quote, actively harms victims and undermines the public interest. The suit landed the same day the state's Supervisors Truth Commission released its interim report, which faulted federal prosecutors in Manhattan for ignoring what happened in New Mexico while focusing on New York, Florida, and the Virgin Islands. Epstein bought that ranch in 93 and built a mansion with a private airstrip. Ghislaine Maxwell is serving 20 years for sex trafficking. Justice says court orders protect victims' identities. Survivors call that laughable since the department already published their names. Blanche could hand over the files today, but he won't. Is Washington planning another Bay of Pigs? The New York Times reported Wednesday that the CIA has secretly built a Cuba task force. Its job is to pressure Havana into the economic and political changes that Trump demands. The agency's already adding case officers who recruit spies, intelligence analysts, cyber operators, and specialists in covert influence campaigns. The stated goal is to split Cuba's political elite and push out leaders Washington considers hardliners. This follows Politico reporting that American spies and surveillance assets have flooded the island. Marco Rubio, the architect of all this, just called Cuba, quote, an influence and espionage superpower on Fox News. Cuba has 10 million people and an energy grid that keeps going dark. One source called the buildup a tactical step toward possible military action. You know, we've watched this movie before and it ended at the Bay of Pigs. So where's your tariff refund? Apple got an estimated $2.2 billion back last quarter. Amazon got $600 million. Nike got $300 million. After the Supreme Court struck down Trump's sweeping tariffs, the government now owes importers around $166 billion in refunds, and more than half has already been paid. You paid, too. The Tax Foundation says those tariffs cost the average household about $1,000 last year. But your refund from Trump is zero. Amazon is the rare exception, promising to pay back customers where it can trace the charges. Their finance chief says they'll, quote, proactively contact affected customers and automatically issue refunds. Everybody else keeps the cash. Remember those $2,000 rebate checks Trump floated? Well, they never came. The tariff was a tax on you, and the rebate went to the corporations. And that's the way it is today, Thursday, August 6th, 2026. I'm Tom Hartman. Change starts with you. You can be calling your Democratic or Republican representatives to let them know what you think by calling 202-224-3121. It's the Capitol switchboard. It'll get you right through to them. 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Check it out. Welcome back. 34 minutes past the hour. And what's on your mind today? Don in Chicago. Hey, Don, what's up?
1: Yeah, hi. I'm an independent and listen to a lot of stuff you're saying. And one thing I noticed when, depending upon which radio show I listen to, Republican or Democrat show, right or left, they all totally blame the other party for all the evils in the country. And
0: I don't.
1: As an independent, I think there's...
0: I'm quite happy to blame Democrats for a lot of these problems.
1: You blame them for the defunding the police?
0: Well, nobody has defunded the police, to the best of my knowledge.
1: Right, but they were all for it. They never said a word against it.
0: No, I don't know.
1: People were rioting on that.
0: Don, can you please name one elected Democrat who is currently calling for defunding the police?
1: I cannot name one who's ever spoken against.
0: That's because there isn't
1: defunding
0: one.
1: The police.
0: It's a lie. It's
1: they
0: a Fox News lie.
1: It.
0: You had a couple of people who back after George Floyd was murdered, who got really emotional and said, let's defund the police. And you had a couple of, teenagers with orange hair who were holding signs like that. And Fox News has been running them on a loop for 5 years. And it's a lie.
1: I'm in Chicago and I saw him riding down Michigan Avenue. I don't think there's more than a couple.
0: Yeah, well, there might be defund ICE, perhaps, but no. You're chasing straw men. These are BS.
1: You're just saying things. I'm an economist, and I'll tell you the biggest source of inflation, for example, is the $2 trillion that was put in for COVID by Joe Biden. That the city of Chicago, for example, admitted they lost $100 million.
0: That is not what drove inflation, Don. Stop for just a second and let me give you a little lesson, Econ 101. Inflation goes up.
1: And you're wrong. No.
0: Well, listen to what I have to say first, Don.
1: Printing money for two. Well, you're not letting me finish. You're interrupting me.
0: Well, you made a statement. You said that Biden putting money in for COVID was causing the inflation. First of all, it was Trump. It was during the Trump administration that we were passing out money during COVID. And an awful lot of it went to Trump's buddies. But secondly, let me just finish this damn thought, Don, and then I'll give you all the time you want. What drives inflation is when demand outstrips supply. This is not rocket science. When you've got less of something and people want more of it, the price goes up. And that's called inflation. And we saw this after World War I, and part of it was the war, but most of it was the flu pandemic. For three years, we had a flu pandemic. It shut down the damn economy. We saw this after World War II because you had rationing, coupon rationing. Immediately, demand explodes once people are back to normal, and that demand drives inflation. You had a huge spike in inflation after World War I and the flu pandemic. You had a huge spike in inflation after World War II. And that's the lack of demand. You had a whole year and a half there where basically, at least a whole year, where there was no demand, where people were not buying things. They weren't going places. They weren't getting on airplanes. And suddenly, we got the flu. We got the vaccine for COVID. Life is back to normal and people want things.
2: And that is what drove the inflation. It was not, we weren't printing money. The amount of money that you pass out to middle-class people, you could argue that it increased the intensity of the demand because now they also had a little bit of money to buy stuff. But it's demand that's driving inflation, not, you know, government programs. End of rant.
1: Okay, my turn?
2: Yes.
1: Okay. The vaccine was developed under Trump a few months before the election. Then he lost. Joe Biden took over. Most of COVID was run by Joe Biden for 4 years. Demand ended up shifting to a lot of people buying online. It did lessen a little bit because people weren't going out, but people, that's when Amazon and all these big corporations were selling much more online.
2: True.
1: Amazon took off then.
2: True.
1: The government printed $2 trillion worth of money by increasing the debt, putting that money, which what happens, supply, money supply increased by
2: No, hang on just a second. You're just saying something that's not true here. It's just not true. Hold on just a second. When we sell treasuries, we don't print money. Printing money is something the Fed does. Selling treasuries is something the Treasury Department does. We incur debt, and we have to pay interest on that debt. But we did not print money. Go ahead.
1: Yeah, you don't understand it totally, but when we print money, when we sell debt, when we borrow money, that's what we do when we sell bonds, when the government sells bonds.
2: You're not printing money. You're simply borrowing money. Yes.
1: It has the same effect of printing money, which is
2: it doesn't.
1: Any economist will tell you. Yes, it does.
2: It does not. There is no change in the money supply when the government borrows money. They're simply moving the money out of your pocket if you're buying treasury bills to invest in and into their pocket. That's all. You're not inventing new money.
1: Okay.
2: When the Fed prints new money, that's a whole different thing. For that, you've got to look at the Fed balance sheet. And yes, the Fed balance sheet did increase substantially during COVID and in the 2 years after COVID, all as an attempt to put the economy back together. And I think you can blame the Fed for some of that, but it has nothing to do with programs trying to keep Americans from not being able to pay for health care or groceries or rent.
1: Okay.
2: Let's understand how these things work.
1: When the government borrowed $2 trillion, and they put $2 trillion out in circulation, they increased the money supply.
2: That doesn't increase the money supply. It increases the money in the pockets of average working people, which does drive inflation.
1: In circulation that was not in circulation, it increases the supply of money in circulation. When you have the supply of anything go up, if the supply of homes in your area triple, then people sell them for less because it's worth less. There's too much of it. Money has a value. Money has a value like anything else. So if you have so much money out there that you're spending $2 trillion, the value of the dollar goes down.
2: Yeah, this is all an elaborate attempt on your part to make this Joe Biden's fault, Don. And it's not. It's the result
1: of
2: pent-up demand.
1: 12 of the last 16 years was run by the Democrats, and we're in the mess we're in.
2: Then why was it when Joe Biden left office that inflation was just a little bit over 2%, and right now it's 3.5%?
1: In his 4 years, it went up 20%.
2: It was 2.5% when he left office. What is it now?
1: Oh, you can pick a date and time and say in one day it went up 2%.
2: Well, of course, because inflation exploded once the pandemic went away.
1: It went up 20%. Tell me, over the 4 years he was in, it didn't go up 20%.
2: I'm telling you that this is neither Trump's fault nor Biden's fault, and you're desperately trying to make it Biden's fault, which is just kind of a pathetic partisan argument, Don.
1: No. Another thing you complained about was Trump, which I do not like Trump, but another thing you complained about was kids getting money. I don't like that either, but I never heard you say anything about when Biden's kids were getting $50,000 a month from Ukraine.
2: Oh, I repeatedly condemned Hunter Biden for what he was doing.
1: Okay.
2: Repeatedly. It was inappropriate. It was stupid. It was a little tiny bit of money. I mean, he made $5 million over 5 years. Compared to Uday and Kuse right now, who've made $3.2 billion so far. But yeah, Don, I do have to move along. We've burned through here seven minutes of conversation, which is unusual. So thank you for the call, Don. I look forward to future conversations. Josh in Millerton, New York. Hey, Josh, what's on your mind?
3: Hey, Tom. I just wanted to bring up what I think is a really important issue, and that's the family court system in this country. Vivek Murthy, the family court system.
2: Oh, the family court system. Okay, yeah. I'm very familiar with it. I used to run a program for abused kids. I used to go to court, or at least most of my employees did. My wife did constantly. She was the program director.
3: Then you know, like me, that it's, I mean, it's been a disaster and has gotten worse for a long time. It's all about money.
2: It varies from state to state, but some of them are really bad, yeah.
3: Yeah, I mean, you know, what I've witnessed in New York, I mean, I'm pretty sure the system, and you know, essentially killed one of my clients, and it's really gotten out of whack. And mm-hmm. I'm working with people to give people an off-ramp. I mean, you know, why go into a system that is really meant to, you know, take all of your money, and then when you're out of money, make an agreement, because the attorneys and the judge and the forensic examiners, they've all spent your money, and now they realize that you have been liquidated, both husband and wife, and now, you know, they're willing to, because they know you can't pay anymore,
2: Josh,
3: to make an agreement.
2: You said one of your clients, are you an attorney?
3: Yeah, I'm an attorney. Yeah, okay. I did a lot of work in
2: my experience of the child court system, the family court system in New England anyway, was that there's a bunch of good people with good hearts trying to do well, and there's a few people who are just asinine bureaucrats, you know, who are just taking the job. But that the biggest problem is that there are not alternatives that are well funded in most states for providing for the needs of kids and families and abused wives, the occasional abused husband. That basically it's a resource shortage, and as a result, everybody's pointing fingers at each other, and everybody gets screwed.
3: Well, amen, Tom. That's exactly what I've come to realize, and I'm working with experts and, you know, people, you know, therapists and other attorneys. I would like to be able to provide your listeners my email, the email for our project, so that if people want to get involved, they want to help us, if they're attorneys or whoever they may be, to do exactly what
2: feel
3: you
2: free,
3: said.
2: And then I got to hit
3: help
2: a break.
3: Create.
2: So go for it.
3: Okay, so thank you so much. It's justicecampus@proton.me.
2: Okay, you got it. justicecampus@proton.me.
3: Thanks, Tom.
2: Sure enough, Josh. Good luck.
3: Thanks so much, Tom.
2: Yeah, keep up the great work. It's 45 minutes past the hour. We'll be in a couple of seconds anyway. And picking up your calls here. I'll be right back with more of your calls in just a moment.

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1: It's your media support group for We the People. I'll be right back with your calls. Stick around.

0: and welcome back. Chris in Littleton, Colorado. Hey, Chris, what's on your mind today?
1: Yeah, good morning, Tom. The single direct cause of climate disaster is fossil fuels, coal, gas, and oil.
0: Yeah, that's 90%
1: burning,
0: of it. Yeah.
1: People burning fossil fuels and dumping massive amounts of carbon into the atmosphere.
0: Yeah, we also have some man-made gases that are very persistent and that work. And you know, the gases that they use for that they used to use for air conditioners, you know, things like Freon, stuff like that. There's other things, but they're a small portion. You're absolutely right, Chris.
1: Yeah, the only solution is to stop using fossil fuels, period.
0: Yep.
1: There is no other solution.
0: Yep.
1: The latest scientific reports I've been reading, global warming climate disaster is escalating out of control far faster than they predicted before.
0: That's true.
1: The Arctic ice is melting 100 times faster than normal.
0: Yep.
1: And people only have a few short years to stop using fossil fuels, or humans will not survive.
0: Well, I think we'll survive, but life will become very Hobbesian, you know, nasty, short, and brutish.
1: This will happen in the lifetimes of most people alive today.
0: Well, certainly the children. Yeah, absolutely.
1: And my
0: young
1: big
0: people.
1: Point, I guess, is 80% of the fossil fuels used in the United States are by individual people driving gas cars and heating their homes with gas.
0: That's correct. Although that heating also includes all of our commercial and government buildings. So it's basically residential and transportation, yes. And both of those are amenable to solarization. I mean, you know, I drive an electric car. It's wonderful. I charge it with solar panels on my roof, so it's free to drive. You know, anybody who owns a house most people who own a house can do that. Obviously, there's a matter of affording it. But in Germany, the government actually did it for everybody. We could do that here. Jimmy Carter wanted to do that here.
1: Yeah, everyone has a choice. We can all drive electric. We can all use renewable energy.
0: Well, within your means. Yeah, I mean, I get it that a lot of people can't afford to make that choice. And that's a tough one. And that's where the government should step in and make it possible like they did in Germany.
1: And renewable energy does save money for people.
0: Oh, yeah. I have not bought electricity since May. May was the last time I bought any electricity at all. I've been completely off the grid since then. Just because it's summer here in the Pacific Northwest.
1: If people want to skip their utility bill, just check into renewable energy.
0: Yeah. But again, the big problem, and this is where I was just blew my mind when I spoke in Barcelona back in 1999, I think it was, at a conference where the guy who was my we were the two keynote speakers. He was the German legislator who co-authored the 100,000 rooftops legislation, where the government would basically subsidize you putting solar panels on your roof. So that they would generate enough electricity that they didn't have to build another nuclear power plant. And the program was so successful that after about 3 years, they had to stop it because the grid couldn't handle all the excess electricity.

0: Hey, thanks so much for sharing our program and for reaching out to our stations and sponsors and letting them know that you're listening. It really means a lot to us. So have you noticed that the Republicans are pretty much not talking about a constitutional convention anymore? They used to be gung-ho to rewrite the Constitution. You know, they wanted to put corporate personhood in there. They wanted to change it so that women can't vote. They wanted to do away with the election of senators, repeal the 17th Amendment, take us back to them being appointed by the states. They had all these weird—they wanted to outlaw labor unions, all these weird ideas, but they've stopped talking about it. I mean, they're still moving forward on it, but it's not Project 2025, for example, you know, their ultimate talking document does not have one single mention in it about a constitutional convention. Why would that be? Well, it's because the Supreme Court is doing their work for them. I mean, you know, just they have overturned Article 2. They've overturned the first, fourth, ninth, and 14th amendments. They've overturned Article 1, Section 7. All the details of this whole thing are over at HartmanReport.com. You got to check it out. Welcome back. 9 minutes before the hour, picking up your calls here. Thomas in Pinetta, Florida. Hey, Thomas, what's on your mind today?
1: Hey, how you doing, Tom?
0: Fine, thank you. What's up?
1: Good. Well, I was just going to say I'm behind enemy lines. I'm living in Trump country here in North Florida, and I'm certainly a minority.
0: Mm-hmm.
1: And basically, I just keep my mouth shut because people aren't ready to hear it. They don't want to hear it. And it always escalates into bad arguments and stuff. So
0: yeah,
1: I'm just trying to, you know, live my life with purpose and meaning. And I just want to say this. I believe that in order for this country to be healed, I believe we need to be spiritually healed, you know, as individuals. I'm not talking about religion. I'm not talking about organized religion. Or if that's your way you do it, that's fine. But Marianne Williamson's got a good book called The Healing of America, and she talks about that. And I've got friends of mine. I got a brother-in-law who's a Christian nationalist, and that's very prominent around here in these parts.
0: Oh, yeah.
1: But anyway, what the point I'm going to make is all we got to do is we got to tip that first domino. And if it's just a few of us, if that first domino hits the second domino, it's going to cause a chain reaction.
0: What is that first domino?
1: The first domino is people that have woke up that know what's going on.
0: Okay, yeah.
1: And if we can push that first domino, I'm using figurative speech here, then the whole thing's going to come crashing down.
0: Yeah.
1: And so I would encourage all the listeners of the show, you know, take courage. Don't be afraid. Keep trying. Speak the truth. Mm-hmm. Live your life as good as you can. That's my message.
0: Well said, Thomas. I agree with you. Marianne Williamson is brilliant, and her book on the healing of America is essential reading. Thomas, thank you. Well said. Brian in Tacoma, Washington. Hey, Brian, what's on your mind today?
2: Hey, thanks for taking the call. I don't really understand entirely the, you know, Todd Blanche tax immunity business. I agree that you and me and Democrats should be freaking out because it's just another pile of the corruption. But the way I see it, as long as Donald Trump's in office, Todd Blanche or anybody else who gets in that office, whether Todd Blanche is acting or real attorney general, doesn't matter that much for this, will not prosecute Donald Trump for tax evasion and all this. And when Democrats get back in power, they can or should. And the only thing that will be stopping them that Todd Blanche will do, even though he says he won't, but of course he will, is a memo. So please, Tom, tell me that you think that we're not still there or back there, that we just like, well, a memo, so we as Democrats gonna not do anything. Right. And if that's the case, if like an attorney general can just put out a memo, then, good God, I hope our next, Attorney General Glenn Kirshner or whoever puts out a bunch of memos, because apparently they're bulletproof somehow.
0: Here's the problem, Brian. We could have proof all day long, and I think there's certainly sufficient proof out there, that Trump and Uday and Kusey and Jared and Ivanka are basically ripping us all off, that they're committing tax fraud, that they're committing inside trading, that they're enriching themselves at the expense of the American people. You know, all this kind of stuff. But Democrats, if

0: Democrats don't control the executive branch right now. And the executive branch controls all of the police power of America. The only police power that, if the Democrats took even the House and the Senate, the only police power they have available is the Capitol Police, which they can control, and I doubt they're going to send them over to the White House to arrest Trump. Or they can beg the Department of Justice to prosecute Trump or to do anything. And the Department of Justice can simply ignore the begging from Congress. So you're not going to see any meaningful prosecutions of these guys. We may have exposés, and these prosecutions could be happening at the state level if the Democratic state attorneys general would get their damn act together. But you're not going to see federal prosecutions of these people for 2.5 years.
1: I agree, but that's, to me, that's immaterial as to whether Todd Blanche is confirmed or not, whether Todd Blanche puts a memo out or not.
0: Yeah,
1: he's not going to prosecute. He or anybody's not going to prosecute. If and when the Dems get back in, and I don't mean in November, I mean, yes, 2.5 years, then we can and hopefully will.
0: Oh, and
1: must. If the answer is we can't, again, because Todd Blanche put a memo, please, for the love of God, tell me you don't think we're still stuck
0: no,
1: in that.
0: He cannot establish.
1: He can't memo his way so that Barron Trump can never be prosecuted all time, right?
0: I mean, that's correct.
1: Yeah, okay.
0: That's
1: you talked me off a ledge a little.
0: Yeah, no, I get it. Yeah, he's saying in his memo that says that the Trump family can never be investigated by the IRS. Well, first of all, he's rewritten that now so that it's from today backwards they can never be prosecuted. So we'll never get to know, you know, how much money they've actually grifted in the last year and a half. And they're going to have to start doing things a little more ethically. But he cannot control the future. The next attorney general
1: can reverse anything he does.
0: Yeah, I know. Yeah.
1: If yesterday he wrote from today backwards, well, Don, Barron, Melania, Don Jr. and Eric have all committed crimes today. So let's prosecute them for today's crimes.
0: I'm with you. Brian, thank you for the call. And like I said, these crimes are not just being committed in the United States. They're being committed in individual states. And the individual state attorneys general could be prosecuting the Trump crime family. They're just not. And I think that's a tragedy. Thank you.
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3: George Orwell spoke bluntly about the nefarious nature of advertising, calling it, quote, the rattling of a stick inside a swill bucket. Even Orwell, though, would have been astonished by the cacophony of swill bucket advertising currently being blasted at us by Amazon, Google, Meta, and other profiteering tech giants. What are they trying to sell? Pure hogwash. Having spent billions to develop artificial intelligence so humanoid robots can displace workers, the tech geniuses are now rushing to build thousands of vast computer data centers necessary to power their brave new AI world. Each center will suck up local water supplies, drastically raise people's utility bills, create monstrous industrial blight and pollution, and enthrone such autocratic thugs as Bezos, Musk, and Zuckerberg as absentee political bosses with domineering power over each locality. But the billionaires forgot something. You and me, we the people, are in open rebellion against this Orwellian future, with officials in multiple states and localities just saying hell no to the profiteers' invasive scams. Thus, the billionaire hucksters are frantically rattling their swill sticks. For example, Mark Zuckerberg, whose Meta Goliath already operates 26 massive data centers and is now spending $600 billion to plop more of them in our communities, has launched a multi-million dollar offensive to beat back local opponents. It's running BS television ads in state capital cities, financing political candidates to hype the data centers, deploying untold numbers of lobbyists to rig the rules against opponents, and hiring an army of, quote, community affairs agents to spread AI propaganda. This is Jim Hightower saying, they have the fat cats, but a groundswell of us alley cats has them on the run. To get involved, go to MediaJustice.org/tools.

0: When we checked in with the Portland Fire, the WNBA's newest franchise was just getting started. Portland had welcomed professional women's basketball back to the city, played its first games, and earned its first victory as a team in dramatic fashion against the New York Liberty. A lot has happened since then. There have been impressive wins, difficult stretches, a historic four overtime game, and the continued development of a new team attempting to remain in the playoff conversation. At the halfway point, Portland had already collected 9 victories, surpassing many of the outside expectations placed on an expansion franchise entering its first season. But for Fire head coach Alex Sarama, the results are only one part of the team's progress.
1: I'm really happy with where we're at. I think we have succeeded and surpassed a lot of expectations, which is great. And I think it's just a case of, can we keep going? And I think the development, that's the thing that's most important in this, in terms of, yes, you know, very happy to be here with 9 wins halfway through the season. But I think what I'm most pleased about is the environment we have in practice and what we're seeing in terms of the player development and how much our players are improving.
0: That development has taken place during a season filled with memorable moments. Portland defeated the Indiana Fever by 16 points, with Megan Gustafson scoring 22 and the Fire holding Caitlin Clark to only 6. The Fire have also earned 2 victories over their regional rivals, the Seattle Storm, including a 4th of July win at Climate Pledge Arena. And on June 28th, Portland participated in only the 2nd 4 overtime game in WNBA history. The Fire and Washington Mystics battled for more than 3 hours before Washington escaped with a 124-123 victory. Portland did not win the game, but its ability to repeatedly respond, even as fatigue set in, offered another example of the resilience developing within this young team. The organization is also building connections away from game nights. The Fire and the Portland Thorns now operate alongside one another at the Kaiser Permanente Performance Center in Hillsboro. The shared home was designed to bring 2 of Portland's professional women's teams together under one roof, and the crossover has already extended beyond basketball and soccer. Sarama has developed a friendly relationship with Portland Thorns head coach Robert Villaham through an unexpected source.
1: Paddle tennis. Yeah, we've played many times with which has been great with Vanya and Jeff, GM of the Fawns too. So it's great. I'm not going to say who wins. Vanya and I have some work to do to catch up with them, though. I will say that.
0: That relationship reflects one of the larger ideas behind the facility, creating opportunities for the Fire and Thorns to exchange ideas while building a broader culture around women's professional sports in Portland. On the court, however, the Fire's focus remain on producing more consistent performances. KXRW and X-Ray FM were at the Moda Center when Portland recently faced the defending champion Las Vegas Aces. The Fire fell behind by as many as 17 points and ultimately lost 88-80 against an Aces team led by 4-time MVP Asia Wilson. But Portland continued competing into the fourth quarter and won the rebounding battle 40-33. After the game, Fire center Megan Gustafson reflected on Portland's performance against Las Vegas and what the team will need to carry into the second half of the season.
2: When we have a really good, energy on the court, really good things happen. Whenever we kind of shy away from being aggressive defensively, offensively, that's when we kind of make our mistakes and we kind of hesitate. So I think if we just continue to do that, coach kind of puts us in really good positions to rotate in and out, kind of empty the gas tank when you're in, and then, get that rest when you need to on the bench so you're ready to go 100%. But just really proud of our bench tonight. I think they really provided a lot of support. They've been doing that the last few games, and so we're going to continue to need that moving forward, and just believing in ourselves, having confidence. We've beaten some really, really good teams this year, but we have a lot to be excited about moving forward into the second half of the season.
0: The Fire enter the second half still developing, but firmly in the playoff conversation. They've shown they can respond after difficult losses, get contributions throughout the roster, and compete with some of the league's strongest teams. For an expansion franchise assembled only months ago, Portland has already exceeded expectations. Now the challenge is turning those strong performances into consistent results as the playoff race continues. For KXRW and X-Ray FM, I'm Michael Sarno.
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4: Checks Trump floated? 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I'm Tom Hartman. 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
4: Hey, welcome to the second hour of our program. On the line with us, our buddy Phil Itner, the veteran war correspondent based out of Kyiv, Ukraine, host of the brilliant On the Edge podcast. Philip Itner over on YouTube, Itner Philip on social media. Phil, welcome back to the program. How are things? I understand that you guys are completely out of anti-aircraft or anti-ballistic missiles, and Russia's just beating the crap out of Kyiv. Is that right?
6: Yeah, well, apparently so. and that's down to, the Trump administration going back and forth on their promises about providing interceptor missiles, which are the only thing that can knock out these ballistic missiles that Russia is shooting at Kyiv, because they know the interceptors don't exist here anymore at the current time. So they're able to get through. The Ukrainians can shoot down drones. They can shoot down some of the other kinds of munitions that are shot at them, but especially the hypersonic missiles that are shot at Kyiv, without those Patriots, there's nothing that the Ukrainians can do. So we had last night 28 ballistic and hypersonic missiles, over 100 drones, several impacts. At the last time I checked, 17 dead. Injured in the dozens, and what will happen most likely now is that Russia will go back. They will make more missiles, and then they'll drag them right out of the factory straight to the front, straight to a launch point, and they'll fire at us again. That seems to be the cycle that they're creating, is that they have a barrage. Then they know the Ukrainians can't defend against, but it's also an indication that they don't have an endless supply of weaponry either. Otherwise, they'd be doing this every night, and they're not doing it every night. They will overpower Ukraine's defenses, then they will go back, they will make more weapons, and again, they wheel them right out of the factory, right to a launch point, and off they go. So it's an insight also into their situation. Ukraine has been replying. They've been hitting deep within Russia. They've been hitting oil refineries. They've been hitting the equivalent of Russia's Amazon, a firm called Wildberries. The Ukrainians have taken out a third of the entire warehouses of this organization, and it really is like Amazon. Now, that it's legitimized by Kyiv because it's also used as a way for Russian soldiers to get equipment and to get components for drones and things like that. So there is a legitimate military aspect to it, but this is like Russian Amazon, and it's not covered by insurance. There are a lot of banks that ponied up money for these warehouses. So the banking system in Russia is going to have to take that on the chin, and that's going to be a loss for them. Things are not looking good on either side of this conflict. And I think both sides are just absolutely exhausted.
7: So what happens when the 10,000 North Korean soldiers show up?
6: Well, judging by the way the Russians used North Korean soldiers, they'll end up being a locus for drones, and then or for a Ukrainian position, and then maybe the Russians follow up with artillery or their own soldiers, but they have absolutely no regard for the North Korean soldiers that come over here. They're just used as cannon fodder. Actually, the Russians call it cannon meat, which also gives you an insight into their thinking.
7: Yeah, I totally get it. Would it be an exaggeration to say that Donald Trump could probably stop this war in one day if he chose to?
6: One day? I don't know in one day. But yes, he could be instrumental in ending this war if he really wanted to. If he would take a strong position against Putin, because let's face it, this war is happening because of Putin. It's not, the Ukrainians did not want this war. They don't want this war. Zelensky has offered, peace negotiations repeatedly. He's got a peace plan that, yes, all right, some of them are non-starters, but at least he does have a plan that he's made public. I don't think Trump could finish it in one day, but what he could do is take a stronger line against Vladimir Putin. It is, after all, the Russians' fault that this war is happening. They're the aggressor. And he could start really properly arming the Ukrainians for them to defend their own house. And by that, most importantly, the interceptors.
7: Yeah. As you know, my daughter studied Russian in Simferopol at the university there that used to be the old Carlos the Jackal spy school, and back in the day. And I'm curious, this is in Crimea, I'm curious what the situation is with Crimea. The last you and I talked, they were losing power, losing water, losing food. Is that still going on?
6: I have heard no change in the situation in Crimea. Sadly, it does look like there was some sort of Ukrainian missile strike that either intentionally or went astray and I guess hit a beach in Crimea, which killed some Russian civilians. It has always been my understanding that the armed forces of Ukraine do not purposefully target civilians.
7: Right.
6: And I believe that because they want to keep the moral high ground. They want to differentiate themselves from the Russian in the international community. So killing civilians like the Russians kill Ukrainian civilians would be counterproductive. But the situation is not good in Crimea. And I have to also mention to you, Tom, we are going through a blisteringly hot heat wave in Ukraine. And Crimea in particular, without sufficient amounts of water, without electricity, I'm sure that they are suffering, because we here in Kiev, we reached over 100 degrees Fahrenheit today.
7: Wow.
6: And for Kiev, that is practically unheard of. So, it's supposed to break tomorrow, the heat wave, but, for the last week or so, 5 days, whatever, it's been absolutely unbearably hot.
7: Are you guys getting the forest fires that the rest of Europe and here? I mean, yesterday.
6: There might be some a knock-on effect of that. But I know that there has been a heat wave that kind of moved across the continent. And I know that for a while in France, just before the heat wave hit here, it was blisteringly hot as well. So, I don't know if all of these things are combined in some way to make the weather abnormality that is this heat wave. But I've never been in this city when it's this hot, and it's just unbearably difficult. And then, add to that the fact that every night, you have to wonder whether or not you're going to have to run to a shelter.
7: Right.
6: The electrical grid is already been stretched very, very thin because of the attacks during the winter when they were trying to freeze people. Now I'm sure the grid is under stress because everybody's using their air conditioning or fans or whatever. So, you know, they continue to stand stalwart and in resistance to the Russians, but it's been a pretty tough week.
7: Phil, what are the things that average Americans, people who are listening to this program right now, can do to help support Ukraine?
6: Well, you can absolutely get in touch with your elected officials and tell them that you want more support for Ukraine, and in particular, the interceptors. You know, I've got a great couple from Canada on this week on the show. You can do something as small as send a postcard to the front to a soldier saying you're not forgotten. And that's what this Canadian couple do. They organize kind of, you know, a mail in kind of to the front, to the front soldiers. And I mean, it could be something as small as that. But really what we need is we need to put political pressure on, and most importantly, you know, the Trump administration and your senators, your representatives, and get the weapons over here quick.
7: Right.
6: There's no time to spare.
7: Is Europe unable to provide interceptors to Kyiv? I thought that.
6: Well, originally what they were supposed to do, the plan was actually that they would buy from America, because, of course, everything is transactional with Trump, and then they would send the interceptors here. But that's changed as well. It just seems like the Trump administration has a lot of people who are reluctant to assist Ukraine in any way, shape, or form. And I find that highly suspect. Again, we've spoken about this in the past. I think there are elements within the administration that are compromised, at least in their thinking about this conflict. But we need to step it up, and we need to also be very clear that we stand with Ukraine, because Russia was the aggressor. Russia's the one who invaded this country, and Russia's the one who ultimately needs to turn around, go home. And Vladimir Putin and Trump could, you know, he spoke to him for 90 minutes on July 4th. Mm-hmm. Next time he talks to him, he should say, you know what, Vlad, you're not going to win this. Yeah. Go home.
7: Yeah, sadly, I don't think he's going to say that, because I think that Vladimir
6: Putin
7: owns him and has for a long, long time. But, you know, there it is. The great Phil Idner, our friend. Phil, thank you so much. Please stay safe.
6: All right.
7: Great talking with you. Check out Phil's podcast, On the Edge. Philip Itner, PHILIPITTNER, over on YouTube, and Idner Philip on social media. It's 18 minutes past the hour. I'll be back with more of the news of the day and your calls in just a moment.
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7: It's the place where smart people get their news. I'll be right back with your calls.

0: welcome back. Tony in Denver. Hey, Tony, what's on your mind today?
1: Hi, Tom. So you had a couple of callers yesterday who talked about not knowing how to vote for judges that were on the ballot. And I just wanted to give you an update on how we do judge voting here in Colorado.
0: Oh, great.
1: First, every judge is appointed by the governor. And 4, 6, 8, or 10 year terms, depending on the particular court. Here, the Supreme Court gets 10 years. And after 2 years, according to our Constitution, every judge has to be up for a vote for retention. So if you did a bad job, you get voted out.
0: Is that a vote by the public or by the legislature?
1: By the public.
0: Okay.
1: It goes on the general election ballot. And the way we know is that we actually have a judicial performance review board that goes out and polls the lawyers, the jurors, the plaintiffs, the defendants.
0: This sounds like a great system, Tony.
1: Oh, it is a great system. And we get something called the Blue Book. And for your listeners who don't know what that is, we get a pamphlet produced by the state every election cycle that tells us everything that's going to be on the ballot. It will give you the pros and cons of each item, as well as who is running for each office. But for the judges, the Judicial Review Board goes out and gives you a rating on the judge. Are they competent? Are they respectful? Are they prepared when they come to court, et cetera, et cetera? And so then you can actually read this little blue book and get a good idea of whether they're competent. It does not go into partisan things about how they basically adjudicated different cases, but it does give you their basic qualifications on whether we should retain them or not.
0: So it's not political. So if a judge gets appointed by the governor and then 2 years later they're subject to a vote by the public and they're voted out, does the governor appoint somebody else? Is that how it works? Or is there, there's no election for the next judge. It's just another appointment for the governor, right?
1: Just another appointment, correct.
0: Yeah, who would then 2 years later be subject to the people. I mean, this is the perfect compromise between judges being exclusively elected, in which case big money interests come in and basically buy, you know, the judges and buy their positions, or judges just being appointed, in which case the judiciary of the state reflects the political view of the governor in all circumstances. I mean, this is a great balance. I'm impressed. How long have you had this system?
1: Yep, the other good. It's been in the Constitution for quite some time.
0: Yeah.
1: So I've been voting on judges for as long as I can remember. I'm kind of old, actually. But the other good thing is that all judges that are appointed have to retire at age 72.
0: Oh, interesting. Interesting. So I'd be out of luck. Well, that's great. I mean, it sounds like a really good system. Do you know of any other states that have adopted a system like this?
1: No. I mean, I was an election judge, so I'm more familiar with just Colorado's system, I'm afraid.
0: Yeah, yeah. This sounds like something worth promoting, and it may well be half the states do it, and I just don't know. An area that I've never really seriously looked into is, you know, how judges are appointed or elected in the individual states. It's fascinating. Tony, thank you. Thanks for educating me and everybody else.
1: Well, thank you very much.
0: I appreciate it. Good talking to you. It's 22 and a half minutes past the hour. I'll be back with more of your calls and the news of the day in just a moment.

0: Tired of news that protects the powerful? Get reporting with a backbone at the Commonwealth Report. News for the public, not the powerful. 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So what do we call the really, really mind-bogglingly rich? You know, at the founding of the Republic, they were referred to as speculators or moneyed interest or aristocrats. In the years leading up to the Civil War, we called them the cotton lords and the plantation aristocracy. In the late 19th century, they were the robber barons. In the 1930s, FDR called them the economic royalists. But since the Reagan Revolution, we've just called them billionaires. And now, you know, some of them want to call themselves tech bros. Like, that's kind of a good thing, you know, like tech is positive and bros, you know, like Mark Zuckerberg saying we need more masculine energy in American business culture. So we need a new phrase. I would like to suggest the morbidly rich. Morbidly suggests unhealthy. And the vast riches that some of these people have is unhealthy to our democracy, particularly since five Republicans on the Supreme Court said that morbidly rich people can buy politicians. And it's unhealthy for them, too. So morbidly rich. There's an op-ed over at HartmanReport.com all about it. Check it out. 24 minutes past the hour. Welcome back. So the Bay of Pigs reloaded. We're seeing the CIA just established a Cuba task force. Now, they did that in 1960, and it led right to the Bay of Pigs invasion. This is what you do, or this is what our government does when they're preparing to invade another country, is you start with the CIA task force. And sure enough, Marco Rubio just put one together. And this has got a whole bunch of people going, ha, Bay of Pigs, here it comes. The agent Politico reported on this. They said, quote, the U.S. has increased its intelligence assets in Cuba in recent months. And so Politico said, does this mean the military's getting ready? And pointing out that, quote, U.S. military operations are often preceded by increased American intelligence activity, but the CIA says, we're not telling you. Enrique Prado, a Cuban exile who served in various posts at the CIA, this is, by the way, from Common Dreams, is, quote, convinced that Washington is preparing a definitive blow against the island's regime, according to El País, the newspaper. He predicted, quote, Cuba is the next apple to fall from the tree. And this followed, of course, the July release of this McCarthyite U.S. Department of State document that literally said, I mean, this is what it said. For nearly seven decades, the Cuban regime has waged a sustained campaign of subversion against the United States that has infiltrated the highest reaches of U.S. government, recruited and cultivated generations of American activists, backed an unprecedented wing of left-wing terrorism on American soil, and carried out one of the most durable and damaging foreign intelligence penetrations in American history. Yeah, right. I mean, this is just horse crap. But, you know, Marco Rubio thinks if he can take Cuba, he gets to be president in 2028. So here we go. Meanwhile, Trump is insisting that hundreds of wildfires burning across the United States, Canada, and Europe are all the result of people not grooming their forests properly. You're not raking the forests. I mean, the guy's an idiot, right? And, well, he's not an idiot. He's a tool of the fossil fuel industry, which gave him millions, hundreds of millions of dollars and helped him get elected. But the World Weather Attribution, this is a consortium of scientists, they say the extreme drought, the drought conditions, the humidity, the wind, all this stuff that is fanning these forest fires. And we've got it here. Yesterday here in Portland, the sun was orange. Now, it was red. Now it's orange. Today, we're supposed to get some westerly winds that are going to blow this stuff back to the east. But you couldn't breathe here over the last 2 days. I mean, nobody went outside. It was if they didn't have to. And the scientists are saying this is global warming. This is because we allowed the fossil fuel industry executives who made billions on this to lie to us for 60 years. Just lied right to our faces. And they're continuing to do it. I mean, Trump is still claiming that climate change is a hoax, as are all the Republicans. These friggin' liars. It's amazing.
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0: Exposing the con in conservative. I'll be back with your calls in just a moment.

Defense billions flow to Trump's sons. AIPAC's record spending fails in Michigan. The Epstein files stay locked. The Bay of Pigs is reloaded. And your tariff refund went to Apple instead. Good morning. This is the Commonwealth Report, news for the public, not the powerful. You can follow us at commonwealthreport.news. Why are Trump's sons cashing in at the Pentagon? Democratic lawmakers just asked the Pentagon's watchdog to open an investigation, and here's why. The Washington Post found that 15 companies backed by Donald Trump Jr. or Eric Trump, also known as Uday and Kusei, have pulled down $3.2 billion in federal contracts, investments, and loans. Most of that money landed after Trump took office again. And there's another $3.1 billion in future contract options sitting on the table. Senator Elizabeth Warren, Congressman Richard Garcia, Senator Richard Blumenthal, and Senator Tammy Duckworth signed a letter to Inspector General Platt Mooring. They wrote about a, quote, growing cloud of corruption hanging over defense contracting. The brothers run two investment funds, 1789 Capital and American Ventures, and they've poured money into drone makers, quantum chip startups, and rare earth companies. No law says they can't, and that's the problem. When the president's family gets rich off war spending, the contract goes to the connected, not the qualified. Did Michigan just break the Democratic establishment? Abdul El Sayed won Michigan's Democratic Senate primary Tuesday night, and he did it against nearly every power broker in the party. Chuck Schumer quietly backed Congresswoman Haley Stevens. So did Governor Gretchen Whitmer and Senator Gary Peters. Outside groups dumped more than $60 million into the race, with about $54 million of it helping Stevens. AIPAC's super PAC alone spent over $30 million trying to stop El Sayed, the most it's ever thrown at one race. He won anyway by roughly 1 point. Bernie Sanders and Alexandria Ocasio-Cortez had his back. Sanders put it plainly, quote, they want real change and Abdul is a vehicle for that change. El Sayed faces Republican Mike Rogers in November for a seat that could decide the Senate. Money still talks in American politics, but it just doesn't always win. New Mexico sues Trump's Justice Department over Epstein. New Mexico Attorney General Raul Torres sued the Justice Department Wednesday, along with Acting Attorney General Todd Blanche. Claim here is pretty simple. The federal government is blocking New Mexico from investigating sex crimes at Jeffrey Epstein's Zorro Ranch outside Santa Fe. Torres says the stonewalling, quote, actively harms victims and undermines the public interest. The suit landed the same day the state's Supervisors Truth Commission released its interim report, which faulted federal prosecutors in Manhattan for ignoring what happened in New Mexico while focusing on New York, Florida, and the Virgin Islands. Epstein bought that ranch in 93 and built a mansion with a private airstrip. Ghislaine Maxwell is serving 20 years for sex trafficking. Justice says court orders protect victims' identities. Survivors call that laughable since the department already published their names. Blanche could hand over the files today, but he won't. Is Washington planning another Bay of Pigs? The New York Times reported Wednesday that the CIA has secretly built a Cuba task force. Its job is to pressure Havana into the economic and political changes that Trump demands. The agency is already adding case officers who recruit spies, intelligence analysts, cyber operators, and specialists in covert influence campaigns. The stated goal is to split Cuba's political elite and push out leaders Washington considers hardliners. This follows Politico reporting that American spies and surveillance assets have flooded the island. Marco Rubio, the architect of all this, just called Cuba, quote, an influence and espionage superpower on Fox News. Cuba has 10 million people and an energy grid that keeps going dark. One source called the buildup a tactical step toward possible military action. You know, we've watched this movie before, and it ended at the Bay of Pigs. So where's your tariff refund? Apple got an estimated $2.2 billion back last quarter. Amazon got $600 million. Nike got $300 million. After the Supreme Court struck down Trump's sweeping tariffs, the government now owes importers around $166 billion in refunds, and more than half has already been paid. You paid, too. The Tax Foundation says those tariffs cost the average household about $1,000 last year. But your refund from Trump is zero. Amazon is the rare exception, promising to pay back customers where it can trace the charges. Their finance chief says they'll, quote, proactively contact affected customers and automatically issue refunds. Everybody else keeps the cash.
Remember those $2,000 rebate checks Trump floated? Well, they never came. The tariff was a tax on you, and the rebate went to the corporations. And that's the way it is today, Thursday, August 6th, 2026. I'm Tom Hartman. Change starts with you. You can be calling your Democratic or Republican representatives to let them know what you think by calling 202-224-3121. It's the Capitol switchboard. It'll get you right through to them. 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

0: Welcome back. 35 minutes past the hour. So what's on your mind today? Ed in Chicago. Hey, Ed, what's up?
1: Yeah, well, quickly, I really appreciate you having Phil Ittner on a regular basis.
0: He's a good man.
1: Oh, yeah. And it's great that you do that. And also on downside, the FCC just lifted the 39% cap on TV ownership.
0: Oh, geez.
1: But yeah. But the reason I'm calling is to vet, and hopefully maybe you can shed some light on this and walk me off the ledge, so to speak. But because you've talked about this, and what I'm talking about is the 300 Capital One closing 300 Trump bank accounts for money laundering.
0: Mm-hmm.
1: Now, I get why Fox isn't talking about that, but and I even get, I mean, NPR, PBS, mainstream, even our side, everywhere. This thing has just disappeared.
0: I know, and it should be. I was talking about this on, I think it was on Monday, because the story broke over the weekend,
1: right,
0: as I recall.
1: Right.
0: And it was like, where is it? I mean, you know, if Obama had lost over 300 bank accounts for money laundering, or Biden, Clinton.
1: Even if Bush had done this.
0: Yeah.
1: This would have been major news. You'd have every Democrat, at least you'd have people demanding that we have hearings about this. It would be literally everywhere. And again, what I'm calling to vent about is I get their side not talking about it, but I don't understand. I would think this is something we should be using at least up until the midterms, should be screaming about.
0: Yeah.
1: And it's like it's completely disappeared, and I don't get it. So I'm.
0: Well, the bad news is that the Democrats do not have the power of subpoena, so there is no way that they can force Capital One to come forward and explain what's going on. The good news is,
1: right,
0: Letitia James could probably do this, because this was based in New York, and she's the Attorney General for the state of New York, although I think that she's keeping her head down right now because Trump is trying to put her in prison. So she's,
1: well, it seems to me that, I mean, I get it. We don't have the power to, you know, subpoena power in that. But we can, like you say, use the phrase pounding the table.
0: Yeah.
1: I mean, making noise about this so it has to get some kind of coverage. I mean, it would be great to see NPR and PBS going into this. But that's my frustration, is I'm not hearing anybody on our side pounding the table on this. And I don't get it, because this should be huge.
0: Yeah. Well, consider the table pounded over here. You know, I've mentioned this probably a dozen times since Monday. But, I'm with you, Ed. It's like the entire mainstream media has decided that Donald Trump is a criminal and it's no longer newsworthy on reporting.
1: Yeah.
0: Right. Yeah, he's a criminal. So what? You know, let's talk about something else. And it's like it should continuously be shocking to us. This should not be the new norm, that we've got a president who is a criminal. And it's just breathtaking. Ed, I got to move along, but thanks for the call. That was well said. Vivian in Seattle. Hey, Vivian, what's on your mind today?
2: Hey, Tom, I really enjoyed The Last American President, which you signed for me at Town Hall here in Seattle.
0: Thank you.
2: I just started reading Who Killed the American Dream. And I have Cracking the Code and Hidden History of American Dream, Hidden History of the Supreme Court. Great stuff. But I want to address this deep police issue. Last night, my next-door neighbor and I intervened on an elderly man who had wandered into our across-street neighbor's front yard, and he was tinkering with things and muttering to himself, and he was confused and disoriented. And we were able to call Health One, and that's a Seattle program that sends a firefighter, paramedic, and a human service professional to help with behavioral health crises and homelessness and nonviolent means. Yeah. And we also have Reach here in Seattle, which is an outreach program that connects people experiencing homelessness with services, housing, whatever. Defund the police is about the worst slogan ever created, because it implied something other than what it meant. And what it really meant was reallocate some police resources to non-police entities.
0: Yep.
2: To better serve our taxpayer dollars, more efficient, and the police actually support it. So I don't know who dreamed up defund the police, but a catastrophically self-defeating slogan, but a great concept. That's what I wanted to say.
0: Excellent point, Vivian, and you're absolutely right. The Reagan started this, 10-11 program, whatever the number was, where surplus military equipment was being given to police departments around the country, and so now we've got police departments with half tracks and tanks and
2: militarized.
0: Yeah, it's just insane, and that needs to be done away with to a large extent. And you're absolutely right. You've got a number of cities, and Seattle is really a leader in this area. Portland's doing it too, that have created unarmed groups of people who are not the police who can intervene with people who are experiencing mental health crises, or things related to homelessness and stuff like that. And so we're having a lot fewer people being shot simply because they're autistic or schizophrenic or having a terrible day. And sure. If defund the police means doing that, then I think we're all in favor of it. But you and I both know that when people were pissed off about George Floyd being murdered and started saying defund the police, that very rational, reasonable, emotional response has been grabbed onto by right-wing media and the yep. GOP to paint all Democrats with that. And there is, like I said to the caller earlier, you cannot find one single elected Democrat anywhere in this country who is running on the platform or promoting a platform of ending policing in America. We want to reform the police, but that's a whole different thing. We don't want to defund them.
2: It's just another right-wing eating burger.
0: Yeah,
2: right?
0: It really is. It's just another way of getting us to fight with each other about something other than the fact that the Republicans have prevented us from having a national health care plan, have prevented us from having free college, have kept our schools in crap shape, and their solution is to hang the Ten Commandments on the wall, continue to tax billionaires at 3% and 4% while the rest of us are hitting 30%, 40%, 50%, with state and local taxes, have done absolutely nothing about climate change. Republicans are ripping apart our public health systems, and so we've got an epidemic now of cyclosporiasis that has killed now two people in Michigan. I could go on, but it's just a way of distracting us from all the damage that the GOP and a handful of corporate Democrats, I mean, let's be honest about this, have done to this country over the last 45 years. So, Vivian, well said. Thank you very much. CJ in Shreveport, Louisiana. Hey, CJ, what's on your mind today?
3: Well, Vivian just took away, just kind of took my hours there for stole my thunder there, because I was going to talk a little bit about what defund the police really means, and he said it so well. Yeah, defund the police was, you got to have a good three-word or maybe four or two, but usually three-word chantable slogan. And there's just no way to express that concept in something that could be put on T-shirts and posters and chanted easily.
0: Exactly.
3: That was kind of the situation. But let's get on the other thing. That Don guy earlier, I think his name was.
0: First caller?
3: Let's talk a little bit about the difference between a calendar year and a fiscal year, because this is when you're going to rate presidents on how well they handle the economy, you have to understand that. The calendar year, of course, begins on January 1. The fiscal year for the United States, I mean, different companies can have, and different companies and different industries, et cetera, can have their own when they decide a fiscal year begins. But for the budget year, for the United States federal budget, begins October 1 and lasts through September 30. Begins in the year of the calendar year numbered one less than the fiscal year.
0: So your point is that the first 10 months of the Biden administration were running on the Trump budget.
3: Absolutely. So, and it's labeled fiscal year 2021. So you say Biden was president starting in 2021.
0: Right.
3: But his first fiscal year didn't start until October 1st of 2021, which is called fiscal year 2022.
0: Right, right.
3: Now, that same kind of stunt was done back during Obama. You may remember that there was this chart that was put out by a right-wing group called the Deep Impact Chart that showed, the deficit of this big red bar for fiscal year 2009.
0: Mm-hmm.
3: And it was colored – it was,
0: like it was Obama's fault.
3: Obama's.
0: Right.
3: Yeah, but it wasn't. It was the last fiscal year of Bush.
0: It was Bush's last year, yeah. Exactly.
3: Yeah. you know, just that sort of thing. So if you're going to compare, you know, add one to the year, both beginning and end, when you're looking at fiscal years, is my point.
0: Thank you for
3: compared
0: the reminder, CJ.
3: Compared to inaugurations.
0: I'll remember that the last time somebody tries to pull that one. I appreciate it. Thank you.
3: All right.
0: Okay, good talking to you. Paul in Ambler, Pennsylvania. Hey, Paul, what's on your mind today?
4: Hi, Tom. I wanted to talk about the historical response to socialism sweeping across America. You remember Margaret Thatcher. She was the Prime Minister of England when Ronald Reagan was president. And she had a very famous quote at the time. There is no such thing as society. Now,
0: right. The next sentence is there were only individuals and families. Yes.
4: Right. This is ridiculous.
0: Yep.
4: And out of the other side of her mouth, of course, corporations are people. There's no such thing as society. You know, you've got to decode the lying, mystification, and crap that they're putting out there today, and they're still trying to do it. Socialism just means you're putting your political power into society. You're not putting it into the Church of England and Buckingham Palace. You're not putting it into the nobility. And in our day and age, and in America and through most of the world, you're not putting it into the capitalist class, the people who control banking systems, who control industrial empires, and so on and so forth. You want to put the money into what we would call the great middle class society,
0: right,
4: that's grown all across America and all across the world now.
0: And to care for the poor.
4: That by, and that's something that's been going on for thousands of years. You know, that's one of the obligations. They called it noblesse oblige, where the nobility was obliged to take care of the weaker and the less fortunate.
0: Yeah.
4: Socialism is just investing in society.
0: Yeah, well said, Paul.
4: Society is the world made up of.
0: It's a great definition. Paul, thank you. Well said. It's 47 and a half minutes past the hour. Back with more of your calls and the news of the day in just a moment. Stay with us.
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0: Speaking the truth to multinational corporations and Republicans, we'd really rather you didn't know all about. I'll be right back with you, folks.

0: And welcome back. Don in Pittsburgh, Kansas. Hey, Don, what's on your mind today?
1: Well, hi, Tom. I just thought, you know, Tuesday was an election, and there were a couple real important wins for our side in Kansas and Missouri.
0: Tell us about it.
1: And, well, of course, in Kansas, there was an attempt to put through an amendment to the state constitution that would change the way judges are. You know, right now judges are appointed by some complicated deal, and then they have to be approved by the voters a few years afterwards.
0: Mm-hmm.
1: But this has kept big money. There was a big scandal back in 1950, you know, when with judges getting elected. But, of course, there's a right-wing push, and this has been, I mean, Chris Kobach, who is currently the attorney general here, stated that this was the opening attack on legal abortion in Kansas.
0: Yeah.
1: Was to get this stuff through and then get, you know, get the
0: and then slowly, the he said, Supreme slowly Court. Stack the Supreme Court with
1: yeah,
0: anti-abortion
1: slowly
0: judges.
1: Stack the Supreme Court, similar, of course, to the big operation in the U.S. Supreme Court.
0: Yep.
1: The other one, now in Missouri, it's a little more.
0: By the way, that went down in flames, right, in Kansas, that ballot proposal?
1: Yeah, that lost about 63-37.
0: Yeah, that's good.
1: It's a good solid. It's higher even than the abortion amendment, which surprised the country.
0: Mm-hmm.
1: That went through. Now, in Missouri, as an Amendment 4, there's two amendments that didn't make it. 4 was designed to make it harder to challenge the laws with these amendments, to say that you had to win a majority in every one of the 8 congressional districts or it didn't make it.
0: Right.
1: Well, of course, a couple of these congressional districts are so right-wing that, you know,
0: they'd
1: nothing
0: veto
1: that we
0: power,
1: ever want
0: essentially,
1: would.
0: Yeah.
1: Would, yeah.

0: can't win everything on elections, but you got to win some elections, and these were good news from what are considered to be relatively conservative states. Of course, you know, Missouri's got two large cities in it. Mm-hmm. And so you have two large cities and the big college town, Columbia, and then the rest of the state, you know, is pretty rural and right-wing. Have you ever seen, there's a Substack called The View from Rural Missouri?
1: I don't think so.
0: You should read it. It's excellent. This woman was a teacher for many years. She comes from a fundamentalist background and everything, but she's gotten way beyond that. She has some really interesting arguments. The View from Rural Missouri.
1: Okay.
0: Excellent.
1: I'm Googling it right now.
0: Okay. And yeah, she put something out, you know, about one day in three.
1: Oh, Jess Piper. Oh, I know Jess Piper. She's been on this program.
0: Yeah. Okay, yeah, I thought you'd. Yeah.
1: I didn't realize that she had a Substack. I'm subscribing to it as we speak.
0: So. Yeah, oh, she's one sharp woman.
1: Yeah, oh, Jess is incredible. Yeah,
0: she's
1: really good. Oh, she's got a podcast, well, too. How about that?
0: Yeah, well, anyhow, but I think it was important to see some progress here in the center of the country.
1: Mm-hmm.
0: And, you know, because, the right wing hangs on by controlling Texas, Florida, Georgia, North Carolina. These are big states.
1: Yeah.
0: Big urban
1: well,
0: areas.
1: They hang on mostly by controlling right wing talk radio. And, and I think people are just getting over it. They're figuring out that they've been lied to all these years. Don, I got to run, but thank you. Thank you very much. 52 minutes past the hour.

0: Hey, thanks so much for sharing our program and for reaching out to our stations and sponsors and letting them know that you're listening. It really means a lot to us.
1: They call it communism.
0: Right. Every time they sure did. Welcome back. Picking up your calls here. CJ in Stoughton, Wisconsin. Hey, CJ, or Stoughton. How do you say it?
2: You actually, the second time you said it right, Stoughton. They pronounce it Stoughton.
0: Like Houghton,
2: but
0: Michigan.
2: Thank you. Okay.
0: Sure. What's up, CJ?
2: Yeah, I don't get it. Thank you for taking my call. I feel like I'm Paul Harvey sometimes when I call you because I want to tell the rest of the story. You were speaking with a gentleman the previous hour named Don, and you were arguing about inflation and, you know, who caused it, who caused the affordability. Well, I would recommend everybody, it's real easy to read a graph, bring up the Bureau of Labor and Statistics, bring up two graphs, one on inflation and one on mortgage rates. Because you asked Don a question, Tom, at the very end, you know, did President Biden get inflation rates down to 2.8%, I think. And how did he do that? You know how he did that, Tom. He drove mortgage rates up to over 9%.
0: Well, and that was not his choice, CJ. That was the Fed.
2: Well, yeah, because then inflation went up to 9%.
0: And the Fed was run by a Republican.
2: Don was right. They infused $2 trillion, and our senator here, Ron Johnson, was right that it would cause huge inflation, that infusion. It was so bad, Tom, that the administration stopped calling it the Inflation Reduction Act because it didn't do that. They infused $2 trillion.
0: That money was to be spent over a decade.
2: Inflation up. And then they had to bring it down by raising mortgage rates. The Democrat Party is responsible for the affordability issue.
0: No, the pandemic is responsible for the affordability issue. And the Republican head of the Fed is who controlled the interest rates, not the president. And you and I both know that. And I'm frankly, I'm not one of those people who thinks that the Fed is being done, you know, for politics. I get it that, you know, Larry is convinced that, you know, it's a conspiracy against Democrats, and he may be right. But, you know, you had a Fed chairman who was a Republican,
2: Jay Powell. My dad was right. Liars figure, but figures don't lie. Bring up the charts on the nonpartisan Bureau of Labor Statistics.
0: I'm not disputing that, CJ.
2: Read a graph.
0: I'm just saying that was not Trump's fault, and it was not Biden's fault, in my opinion.
2: Well, I know whose fault. We lived it under Biden.
0: It was the fault.

0: fault of the pandemic. It was the fault of our not having demand for over a year, and then there was an explosion of demand. And I think that both the Democrats and the Republicans during the Trump administration, during 2020, during that pandemic year, actually tried to keep America from falling off the edge with those large infusions of cash. And if you're claiming that Biden's Inflation Reduction Act didn't, you know, is the thing. Exactly. And but it also helped
1: but not
0: inflation.
1: $2.5 trillion by Biden.
0: But $2.5 trillion over 10 years, most of which Donald Trump is now refusing to spend.
1: The mere fact, look at the chart. You can decide.
0: The chart does not tell you where it came from.
1: Don't figure and figures don't lie. The chart
0: does not
1: read.
0: Nobody's disputing that there was inflation. It doesn't tell you why we have inflation. Whenever you have a period that's more than a year or two long where you have a suppression of demand, it is followed by an explosion of demand, which is always followed by inflation. It happened after the Revolutionary War. It happened after the Civil War. It happened after the flu pandemic of 1919 and World War I. It happened after World War II. It happened after there was a suppression of availability of oil in the 1970s. Reagan, I bought a house on an 18% mortgage when Ronald Reagan was president. Does that mean that it was Republicans doing it?
1: It was because
0: there is a suppression
1: Jimmy Carter.
0: Of... No, it was Ronald Reagan. And I remember it was in the middle 1980s. CJ, I got to run. But, you can't politicize this. Both sides were, in my opinion, both sides were trying to deal with a real crisis. CJ, thanks for the call. We'll be back.
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3: Years ago, when I announced that I was leaving my job as editor of the Texas Observer to run for political office, I had to admit that going into politics is the only downward career move one can take from journalism. But being both a journalist and a politician does hone one's ability to detect the smell of BS. And we Americans are presently getting a noxious blast of that stench from our warmongering Department of Defense. The vast trillion-dollar Pentagon is the ultimate Big Brother bureaucracy, literally empowered to compel thousands of Americans to die in foolish military misadventures cooked up by political partisans and profiteering corporate contractors. That's why it's so alarming that Trump's Project 2025 autocrats are now rushing to slam an iron door of censorship on reporters trying to inform us commoners about the militaristic schemes and corporate fraud that comes from inside this government fortress. In the name of defending freedom, Trump's palace guards are banning media outlets that displease His Royal Highness. Also, Pretty Boy Pete, Trump's made-for-TV Pentagon honcho, has even decreed that reporters must be tightly monitored by military escorts while doing interviews, reviewing documents, and otherwise exercising the essential constitutional rights of our nation's free press. The good news is that rather than kowtowing to the autocrats, dozens of media organizations have told Pete to stuff it, choosing to do old-school outsider digging into this insider war machine. This is Jim Hightower saying, meanwhile, the Project 2025 authoritarians hail their clampdown on free press rights by touting their, quote, fresh relationship with what they call their new Pentagon press corps. Right, it's their partisan press corps, not ours.

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1: Apex record spending fails in Michigan. The Epstein files stay locked. The Bay of Pigs is reloaded. And your tariff refund went to Apple instead. Good morning. This is the Commonwealth Report, news for the public, not the powerful. You can follow us at commonwealthreport.news. Why are Trump's sons cashing in at the Pentagon? Democratic lawmakers just asked the Pentagon's watchdog to open an investigation, and here's why. The Washington Post found that 15 companies backed by Donald Trump Jr. or Eric Trump, also known as Uday and Kusei, had pulled down $3.2 billion in federal contracts, investments, and loans. Most of that money landed after Trump took office again. And there's another $3.1 billion in future contract options sitting on the table. Senator Elizabeth Warren, Congressman Richard Garcia, Senator Richard Blumenthal, and Senator Tammy Duckworth signed a letter to Inspector General Platt Mooring. They wrote about a, quote, growing cloud of corruption hanging over defense contracting. The brothers run two investment funds, 1789 Capital and American Ventures, and they've poured money into drone makers, quantum chip startups, and rare earth companies. No law says they can't, and that's the problem. When the president's family gets rich off war spending, the contract goes to the connected, not the qualified. Did Michigan just break the Democratic establishment? Abdul El Sayed won Michigan's Democratic Senate primary Tuesday night, and he did it against nearly every power broker in the party. Chuck Schumer quietly backed Congresswoman Haley Stevens. So did Governor Gretchen Whitmer and Senator Gary Peters. Outside groups dumped more than $60 million into the race, with about $54 million of it helping Stevens. APAC's super PAC alone spent over $30 million trying to stop El Sayed, the most it's ever thrown at one race. He won anyway by roughly 1 point. Bernie Sanders and Alexandria Ocasio-Cortez had his back. Sanders put it plainly, quote, they want real change and Abdul is a vehicle for that change. El Sayed faces Republican Mike Rogers in November for a seat that could decide the Senate. Money still talks in American politics, but it just doesn't always win. New Mexico sues Trump's Justice Department over Epstein. New Mexico Attorney General Raul Torres sued the Justice Department Wednesday, along with Acting Attorney General Todd Blanche. The claim here is pretty simple. The federal government is blocking New Mexico from investigating sex crimes at Jeffrey Epstein's Zorro Ranch outside Santa Fe. Torres says the stonewalling, quote, actively harms victims and undermines the public interest. The suit landed the same day the state's Supervisors Truth Commission released its interim report, which faulted federal prosecutors in Manhattan for ignoring what happened in New Mexico while focusing on New York, Florida, and the Virgin Islands. Epstein bought that ranch in 93 and built a mansion with a private airstrip. Ghislaine Maxwell is serving 20 years for sex trafficking. Justice says court orders protect victims' identities. Survivors call that laughable since the department already published their names. Blanche could hand over the files today, but he won't. Is Washington planning another Bay of Pigs? The New York Times reported Wednesday that the CIA has secretly built a Cuba task force. Its job is to pressure Havana into the economic and political changes that Trump demands. The agency's already adding case officers who recruit spies, intelligence analysts, cyber operators, and specialists in covert influence campaigns. The stated goal is to split Cuba's political elite and push out leaders Washington considers hardliners. This follows Politico reporting that American spies and surveillance assets have flooded the island. Marco Rubio, the architect of all this, just called Cuba, quote, an influence and espionage superpower on Fox News. Cuba has 10 million people and an energy grid that keeps going dark. One source called the buildup a tactical step toward possible military action. You know, we've watched this movie before and it ended at the Bay of Pigs. So where's your tariff refund? Apple got an estimated $2.2 billion back last quarter. Amazon got $600 million. Nike got $300 million. After the Supreme Court struck down Trump's sweeping tariffs, the government now owes importers around $166 billion in refunds, and more than half has already been paid. You paid, too. The Tax Foundation says those tariffs cost the average household about $1,000 last year. But your refund from Trump is zero. Amazon is the rare exception, promising to pay back customers where it can trace the charges. Their finance chief says they'll, quote, proactively contact affected customers and automatically issue refunds. Everybody else keeps the cash. Remember those $2,000 rebate checks Trump floated? Well, they never came. The tariff was a tax on you, and the rebate went to the corporations. And that's the way it is today, Thursday, August 6th, 2026. I'm Tom Hartman. Change starts with you. You can be calling your Democratic or Republican representatives to let them know what you think by calling 202-224-3121. It's the Capitol switchboard. It'll get you right through to them. 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
1: All right, welcome to the third hour of our program. So, did you get your refund? Did you get your tariff refund? Apple got an estimated $2.2 billion from the federal government. You know, I got a bunch of Apple products that I bought in the last couple of years. I haven't seen a check from Apple, though. Have you? Amazon got $600 million. Nike got $300 million. I mean, after the Supreme Court knocked down Trump's phony baloney tariffs, I mean, he's got a whole new set of phony baloney tariffs under a new phony baloney rationale. Oh, we're going to stop Canada from having slave labor. Isn't that weird? America, to the best of my knowledge, I may be wrong on this. I mean, you'll look it up. I never have, frankly, but, you know, I've traveled all over the world. I've lived and worked in other countries. And I think that America is literally the only developed country in the world that has a constitution that says that people may still be held in the year 2026 of our Lord, may still be held in slavery. The 13th Amendment to the Constitution of the United States explicitly says that if you are convicted of a crime, the state may use you or farm you out to a private corporation or plantation owner as a slave. I don't know how I got off on that rant. Oh, it's, you know, our tariffs. You know, Trump is saying that the reason why he's putting tariffs now, 10-15% tariffs on Canada and England is because they have slave labor, forced labor. Right. Republicans are incapable of looking in the mirror. Right. It's just like it's a congenital thing. It's got to be. Right. I don't think it's learned. Or maybe it is. I don't know how to explain it. But they're real happy with hypocrisy.
3: We're the family. We're the party of family values.
1: But we're not going to release the Epstein files.
3: We love people with high moral standards, but our president is a convicted rapist. A convicted fraudster, a convicted tax cheat. The list goes on, right? Brags about grabbing women by the crotch. Had to pay $5 million for raping a woman. And he's like the role model for these Republicans. They're all there's this big thing going on right now in the Republican Party about this guy who is Bernie Moreno's son-in-law, Max Miller. He's married to Bernie Moreno, or was married to Bernie Moreno's daughter. And he apparently poured boiling water on her and her kid and broke the collarbone of his daughter. And Bernie Moreno is just, who himself is an ass. But, you know, Bernie, he's the guy who was yelling at Dr. Fauci, you know, who the F do you think you are? Right? I mean, it's like this whole family is screwed up, shall we say. But here you've got this guy who is apparently violent to his own child and his own wife or ex-wife, to the point that his father-in-law, the United States senator, is saying that he holds his breath whenever this guy has custody of their kids. And Republicans will not speak out against him. Because, hey, he didn't do anything that's anywhere near as bad as what Trump did. He at least didn't rape anybody. He hasn't paid off a porn star yet. He's not bragging about what he's doing. I mean, this is our GOP. And Trump, you'll recall, when he put these tariffs on and economists came out and we're just pointing out the simple truth, the simple fact that tariffs are taxes that fall on consumers, on Americans, on importers. As you know, I used to own a business. Jerry Schneiderman, my best friend, and I were partners in a business called Langley St. Clair Instrumentation Systems, LSI Systems, back in the early 1980s. And if you collect old copies of Byte magazine, BYTE magazine, the computer magazine that was really a thing back in the 80s, you will find we bought the back cover of that magazine for almost a year. We were selling computer parts. And I used to go over to Taiwan and South Korea and Japan and, met a lot of really fascinating people and had some incredible insights into the cultures of those countries. At least one friend that I still have to this day, a Japanese businessman. And we used to import, these electronic parts from those countries and sell them through the mail in our ad in the back cover of Byte magazine. And we paid tariffs. I paid tariffs. My company paid those tariffs. I know how tariffs work. Anybody with half a brain knows how tariffs work. So when Trump started imposing all these tariffs, 50% here, 20%, you're going to give me a nice gift. I'll give me some diamonds. I'll exempt diamonds from the tariffs. He just did that last week. The South African diamond companies put together a ring for him with like 300, a million-dollar ring, and gave it to him as a, here, Mr. Trump, have this gift. Oh, okay, no more tariffs on diamonds. I mean, it's obscene how corrupt it is. But even more obscene is that Trump, when he was doing this, he came out and he said, oh, and don't worry about the fact that you're all paying the tariffs because it's going to raise prices because I'm going to give everybody a $2,000 tariff refund check. Have you gotten your check yet? Or was Trump just lying to us again? Because that's what he does literally every single day. He gives the contract for the reflecting pool to a big donor to his campaigns, and a guy who gave him money directly, for membership in Mar-a-Lago, and that guy screws the job up. And oh no, it's got to be this Olympian who walked by and stuck his hand in the water. Let's disrupt his life. And they arrested five people. Those people are out thousands, tens of thousands of dollars in lawyers' fees, just so that Trump could lie to us. And try to maintain that lie. I mean, we have literally a professional liar, a con man, a grifter, a lifelong con man in the White House right now. And a neo-fascist in the vice president's office waiting to take over. And where's our tariff refunds? Well, Trump never intended to send us money. The last time he did that was just before the 2000 election. Oh, yeah, let's send everybody in America a check with my name on it. Remember that? Well, that was to buy an election because he's that cynical. And he thinks we're that stupid. And apparently about 71 million of us are that stupid, which is really breathtaking when you think about it. Anyway, there you go. I haven't gotten my tariff refund. And one caveat to all this, Amazon says that they're actually going to try to, because they got hundreds of millions of dollars, $600 million. They say that they're actually going to try to give tariff refunds to people. We'll see. I mean, they probably have the technology to do it, better than a lot of organizations. Whether Apple could do it or not, I don't, you would think they probably can. But where's your tax refunds? And by the way, this year, the average American family is going to spend about $1,000 for tariffs. Now, again, as you know, I've been talking about this for decades. I wrote the first book about this back in 2002. I believe that tariffs can be a good thing, but they have to be passed by Congress. They have to be permanent. They have to be in law long enough that some business person is going to go, If all of the candles being imported from Bangladesh right now are going to have a tariff on them, let's build a factory making candles or whatever. I mean, pick some random product. Nobody's going to build a factory based on the fact that tariffs are equalizing labor costs and other costs. Nobody's going to build a factory based on that if they don't know that those tariffs are going to be here for at least 10 or 20 years. I mean, otherwise, why do it? You're just pissing money away. Trump is not doing this right. He's doing it stupidly. Seriously. I mean, you know, you really believe that Canada has a slave labor problem and therefore we should punish them until they fix it? You really believe that England has a slave labor problem? I mean, you know, maybe in the 1700s, but a slave labor problem now? England was actually the first country to criminalize slave labor in the early 1800s, right after the American Revolution. But no, Trump thinks we're stupid enough that we'll go for that. And meanwhile, now, the Jeffrey Epstein cover, speaking of Trump raping children in this case, the Jeffrey Epstein saga cover-up continues in a big way. And the state of New Mexico is getting seriously pissed off about it. So I'll tell you all about that in just a moment. Stay with us. It's 16 minutes past the hour. It's the Tom Hartman Program. Defending America from the weapons of mass deception.
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3: I'll be right back with that story and your calls. Stick around.

0: welcome back. And let's see here, Andrew in Los Angeles. Hey, Andrew, what's on your mind today? Thanks for listening to KPFK.
1: Hi, good morning, Tom. First of all, I want to say thank you for everything that you do. You're fantastic, and so is your wife.
0: Thank you. Yeah, she actually puts the show together every morning. An awful lot of the work on this show is coming out of Louise.
1: Next point, I just wanted to ask, and this might seem kind of naive, but is it possible for an average citizen to make a citizen's arrest based on treason and corruption for the president of the United States?
0: I doubt it. Citizen's arrest laws vary from state to state. Some states allow it. Some states don't. Different states have different criteria. You're talking about a federal crime. I don't know that there is any provision in federal law for citizen's arrests, but I am not an authority on this, and I never went to law school, Andrew, so I would submit that question first to, ChatGPT or something.
1: Okay, and my last point, do you think it's time for what I call a 63.26 second march on Washington with a combination of organizations from No Kings people and people from the entertainment business, just like Paul Newman, Burt Lancaster, and many others that showed up on the March on Washington on 63. Do you think would that be workable, or do you think that that's not wouldn't be an effective event, especially around the the reflecting pool.
0: Yeah, where people were standing in the reflecting pool, by the way, for King's speech, as I recall. Do you know if Indivisible has any more No King's marches planned between now and November?
1: I haven't heard of any.
0: I haven't either. Which is kind of confounding. Maybe they saw people were starting to peter out or something on them. Or maybe people are starting to get worried about Trump's surveillance state. I don't know. But, you know, I'm always a fan of, you know, mass mobilizations. You did some, 2326 or something? Why the numbers? What's the meaning, the significance of those numbers?
1: Oh, it's just because 63, a very powerful year, and then 26 this year.
0: So do a march like the one Martin Luther King did in 1963. That was very issue specific, and obviously civil rights, and was largely not political. The marches nowadays are specifically anti-Trump, anti-fascism, which is arguably very political simply because the entire Republican Party has decided that they're just fine with fascism. And I don't know how that affects that dynamic. Interesting question, Andrew. And also I'm curious what Indivisible is up to. Andrew, we should get them back on the program. Andrew, thanks for the call. Good to hear from you. It's 20 minutes past the hour. I'll be back with you in 60 seconds. Stick around.

0: Tired of spin and billionaire-backed news? The Commonwealth Report delivers truth with backbone. 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Democracy belongs to you. Human beings have a couple of unique characteristics. The first is that we can be very tender and loving and concerned and caring toward people we perceive as being our group, us. We can also be extraordinarily violent against people that we consider to be them, if we think of them or this other as a threat. Probably a classic example of this is Adolf Hitler convincing Germans that, you know, Jews were a threat to them and good Germans going along with the Holocaust. Well, this othering is built into our DNA. This is, you know, ancient stuff. And the Republican Party, since the time of Nixon, when he started, you know, picking up the white racist vote after Democrats laid it down in the 60s, the Republicans have been using this to try to other minorities in America as a political strategy. And this is really deadly stuff. There's a whole op-ed about it over at HartmanReport.com. Is othering human nature's deadliest instinct? Check it out. 22 minutes past the hour. So the state of New Mexico would like to know what the hell happened at Zorro Ranch. Zorro Ranch was this huge compound. I believe it's over 1,000 acres with a massive mansion on it that was purchased from the former governor of the state, the former Democratic governor of the state, by Jeffrey Epstein back in the day, and apparently was trafficking central. I mean, there are stories of people being raped and murdered there. There are just some wild stories that have come out, so far uncorroborated. And they're uncorroborated because the New Mexico officials are unable to get their hands on the documents about Zorro Ranch that the feds have. Todd Blanche is continuing the cover-up. Now, I don't know if Donald Trump ever went out there and raped little girls. Apparently, a lot of other people did. And the state of New Mexico, is specifically their attorney general, would like to know what the hell is going on with this. But the attorney general has sued the Justice Department. This happened yesterday, accusing it of blocking the investigation. It's now in federal court. Raul Torres is the name of the AG in New Mexico. And they're asserting that Todd Blanche stonewalled his investigation in Epstein, taking steps that, and this is a quote from the lawsuit, actively harms victims and undermines the public interest. They want a judge to force the federal government to turn over these documents to the investigators in New Mexico. Now, Blanche is claiming that he can't do that, the unredacted documents, he can't do that because they have victims' names in them. And New Mexico, the New Mexico Attorney General is saying, well, number one, we are the chief law enforcement agency for the state of New Mexico. We know how to handle the names of victims. We do it literally every day. We know how to conduct an investigation without releasing victims' names. We're very good at it. So that's just a BS excuse. We're not buying it. And then Blanche says, well, you know, that's my story and I'm sticking with it. They said, New Mexico has provided no lawful basis for just justifying such sweeping disclosures, victim identifying information, carte blanche. Right. Blanche. Is that Blanche again? In an interview on NBC News, Torres, the New Mexico Attorney General, it was pretty blunt. He said the Justice Department is, quote, hiding behind the Epstein survivors. He said, we have provided them with ample legal justifications. He said his office, this is in a video conference call with reporters, Torres said that his office has made 10 separate requests for key information, and every single one has either been ignored or denied. He said, we've heard repeatedly they'll cooperate, and what our team has experienced is anything but cooperation. Todd Blanche today, with a stroke of a pen, could grant us all the access that he claimed. Instead, they've decided to stonewall, to obstruct, and to frankly conceal for whatever reason. Gee, I wonder what that reason could be. Why would Donald Trump's personal criminal attorney, who defended him against the charge of raping E. Jean Carroll and lost, Why would that personal attorney who defends Donald Trump against charges that he rapes women conceal from the New Mexico Attorney General evidence of crimes that happened in New Mexico? Why would he possibly do that? Now, Donald Trump, actually, in a candid moment, you know, a year or so ago, a reporter said, you know, why are you redacting all these names? He says, well, it'll hurt some of my friends if all the names come out. We're talking about the names of the perpetrators, not the victims. Hurt some of his friends. I think it'll hurt him. And now, since 2023, Don Huffines, a Republican who is now the state comptroller in Texas, owns this property. And I'm hearing stories that he's modifying the property substantially. He wants to turn it into a Christian retreat, right? That he has modified the property substantially in ways that will make it difficult to, for example, dig up places that are now paved over and look for bodies that might be buried. Although, who knows? Maybe they've got good ground-penetrating radar or something. I don't know how all that works. But what I do know is that Todd Blanche is running a cover-up of the whole Epstein thing, and there's just nowhere near enough outrage about it. You've got every Republican senator pretty much saying, oh, well, that's fine with us.
1: 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Call 202-808-9925.
0: So what say you? I'll pick up your calls on the other side of the break. We'll be right back.

0: Defense billions flow to Trump's sons. AIPAC's record spending fails in Michigan. The Epstein files stay locked. The Bay of Pigs is reloaded. And your tariff refund went to Apple instead. Good morning. This is the Commonwealth Report, news for the public, not the powerful. You can follow us at commonwealthreport.news. Why are Trump's sons cashing in at the Pentagon? Democratic lawmakers just asked the Pentagon's watchdog to open an investigation, and here's why. The Washington Post found that 15 companies backed by Donald Trump Jr. or Eric Trump, also known as Uday and Kusei, had pulled down $3.2 billion in federal contracts, investments, and loans. Most of that money landed after Trump took office again. And there's another $3.1 billion in future contract options sitting on the table. Senator Elizabeth Warren, Congressman Richard Garcia, Senator Richard Blumenthal, and Senator Tammy Duckworth signed a letter to Inspector General Platt Mooring. They wrote about a, quote, growing cloud of corruption hanging over defense contracting. The brothers run two investment funds, 1789 Capital and American Ventures, and they've poured money into drone makers, quantum chip startups, and rare earth companies. No law says they can't, and that's the problem. When the president's family gets rich off war spending, the contract goes to the connected, not the qualified. Did Michigan just break the Democratic establishment? Abdul El-Sayed won Michigan's Democratic Senate primary Tuesday night, and he did it against nearly every power broker in the party. Chuck Schumer quietly backed Congresswoman Haley Stevens. So did Governor Gretchen Whitmer and Senator Gary Peters. Outside groups dumped more than $60 million into the race, with about $54 million of it helping Stevens. AIPAC's super PAC alone spent over $30 million trying to stop El-Sayed, the most it's ever thrown at one race. He won anyway by roughly 1 point. Bernie Sanders and Alexandria Ocasio-Cortez had his back. Sanders put it plainly, quote, they want real change and Abdul is a vehicle for that change. El-Sayed faces Republican Mike Rogers in November for a seat that could decide the Senate. Money still talks in American politics, but it just doesn't always win. New Mexico sues Trump's Justice Department over Epstein. New Mexico Attorney General Raul Torres sued the Justice Department Wednesday, along with Acting Attorney General Todd Blanche. Claim here is pretty simple. The federal government is blocking New Mexico from investigating sex crimes at Jeffrey Epstein's Zorro Ranch outside Santa Fe. Torres says the stonewalling, quote, actively harms victims and undermines the public interest. The suit landed the same day the state's Supervisors Truth Commission released its interim report, which faulted federal prosecutors in Manhattan for ignoring what happened in New Mexico while focusing on New York, Florida, and the Virgin Islands. Epstein bought that ranch in 93 and built a mansion with a private airstrip. Ghislaine Maxwell is serving 20 years for sex trafficking. Justice says court orders protect victims' identities. Survivors call that laughable since the department already published their names. Blanche could hand over the files today, but he won't. Is Washington planning another Bay of Pigs? The New York Times reported Wednesday that the CIA has secretly built a Cuba task force. Its job is to pressure Havana into the economic and political changes that Trump demands. The agency's already adding case officers who recruit spies, intelligence analysts, cyber operators, and specialists in covert influence campaigns. The stated goal is to split Cuba's political elite and push out leaders Washington considers hardliners. This follows Politico reporting that American spies and surveillance assets have flooded the island. Marco Rubio, the architect of all this, just called Cuba, quote, an influence and espionage superpower on Fox News. Cuba has 10 million people and an energy grid that keeps going dark. One source called the buildup a tactical step toward possible military action. You know, we've watched this movie before and it ended at the Bay of Pigs. So where's your tariff refund? Apple got an estimated $2.2 billion back last quarter. Amazon got $600 million. Nike got $300 million. After the Supreme Court struck down Trump's sweeping tariffs, the government now owes importers around $166 billion in refunds, and more than half has already been paid. You paid, too. The Tax Foundation says those tariffs cost the average household about $1,000 last year, but your refund from Trump is zero. Amazon is the rare exception, promising to pay back customers where it can trace the charges. Their finance chief says they'll, quote, proactively contact affected customers and automatically issue refunds. Everybody else keeps the cash. Remember those $2,000 rebate checks Trump floated? Well, they never came. The tariff was a tax on you, and the rebate went to the corporations. And that's the way it is today, Thursday, August 6th, 2026. I'm Tom Hartman. Change starts with you. You can be calling your Democratic or Republican representatives to let them know what you think by calling 202-224-3121. It's the Capitol switchboard. It'll get you right through to them. You can now hear The Hartman Report, our free daily one-hour podcast. 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It's no coincidence that the time in Europe when the church ran the continent, you know, from around the 5th century to around the 15th or 16th century, that thousand-year period is referred to as the Dark Ages. This is what happens when religion controls politics, when religion controls the state, the nation, and every nation of Europe was controlled essentially by the Catholic Church during that period of time. It got busted up with the Protestant Reformation in the 16th century. This was what the founders of this country very much knew about. George Washington refused to declare himself a Christian. Thomas Paine wrote an entire book embracing atheism. Ben Franklin fled Massachusetts as a teenager to escape the religious threats. And Thomas Jefferson went off on it regularly. There's a whole piece about how the Republicans are trying to impose a new dark age on America. It's all laid out, all the quotes and all the links over at HartmanReport.com. Check it out. Welcome back. 35 minutes past the hour. Picking up your calls here. Ingrid in Myerstown, Pennsylvania. Hey, Ingrid, what's on your mind today?
1: Yeah, hi, Tom. I've been wondering, you may have addressed this already, maybe I missed it, but what your opinion of AI is. I like to think of myself as being open-minded about it. I use it on a regular basis and pretty impressed by some of the information we've gotten from it. Mm-hmm. But what I saw it yesterday, I want to say Politico, but I'm not sure, and I just looked it up a while ago on Guy News. I'll quote this. It says, a powerful AI agent created fake online identities in an effort to trick a human into giving it access to a popular online development platform and sabotage it with malicious code.
0: Whoa. Yeah. There are multiple stories like that of AI going rogue. I think it's, you know, commenting on AI is complex. First of all, it is clearly revolutionary. I mean, it's changing the way things are happening. I think we're going to look back on this in 10 or 15 years and say that this is right up there with the invention of the steam engine, you know, which kicked off the Industrial Revolution, the invention mm-hmm. of the transistor in the 60s that kicked off the electronics revolution, the invention of the internet in the 80s big in the 80s. That it is transforming the way that we work. It's transforming the way that we live. It's going to change our economy. And right now, it represents, I think, frankly, a bubble threat in the stock market. So there's that. We can talk mm-hmm. about the economics of it and the whole. And I think that these data centers, within a couple of years, Moore's Law is going to kick in, and these data centers are going to be unnecessary or redundant or whatever, and then you're going to see the bubble burst. And I'm concerned it could provoke a Great Depression. The other thing that concerns me is that Meta has their own AI program, you know, Facebook and Instagram and on Snapchat and all that. Meta is now allowing, if this news story that I read the day before yesterday is correct, they're training their program on content from one of these right-wing television networks. I think it was One America News. It might have been the other one.
2: And what that means is that their AI agent, I mean, you know, it's garbage in, garbage out. Their AI product is going to start telling people, you know, it's going to be moderating your posts on Facebook, right? And it's going to be deciding whether your stuff is left-wing propaganda that's wrong or right-wing stuff that's absolutely right. And so AI has the potential to be used, and Musk already did this with Grok. You know, he fed it a bunch of racist and Nazi stuff, and it started calling itself Mecha Hitler, you know, mechanistic Hitler, and talking about how, you know, the white race is doomed in America, and, you know, and all this other stuff. So I think there's some considerable danger there, and, you know, what can be done with that. There's obviously the problem of deep fakes. We're already seeing this in our politics, that can be created very easily and very quickly with AI. On the other hand, mm-hmm. you know, AI is being used to make movies now. Now, there's an upside and a downside to that. The upside is the special effects are mind-blowing. The downside is that, you know, you're now starting to see movies that don't have actors in them. You know, and people in my union, you know, SAG-AFTRA, are pretty freaked out about that. So, you know, I don't have any one simple answer for it, Ingrid. I'm not pro or anti-AI. I acknowledge it's here and it's huge and it's changing things. And there's a backlash to it and to aspects of it. But there's also, you know, a reason to be, you know, at least regulating it or being kind of careful about it. And then there's all the AI money that is polluting Washington, D.C. right now. That's kind of scary. Mm-hmm. I don't know if I answered your question.
1: Yes. I mean, I realize the dangers, and that's all the more reason for regulation. But I also think the bottom line is we have to keep moving forward.
2: Yeah.
1: And that's going to be part of it.
2: Oh, we're not going to put that genie back in the bottle. That ain't going to happen.
1: No.
2: I mean, this is right up there with the invention of BASIC as a programming code. You know, the movement toward the first kind of human language. I learned BASIC in 79, I think it was. And, boy, what a revelation, the things that I could do. We thought that was revolutionary. Anyhow, Ingrid, thank you for the call. It's a great question. It's not one that is easily susceptible to political rants, though. But, yeah, thank you. Roger in Berkeley. Hey, Roger, what's on your mind today?
3: Hey, Tom. You know, Trump keeps lying about the vandalism of the reflecting pool. It's been drained. There were no gashes. The whole world can see that his lie about the reflecting pool is a lie, but he keeps making it. And that got me to wondering why I'm not hearing anyone ask what is wrong with Donald Trump that he keeps repeating lies that have been widely debunked. And it's not just the reflecting pool. If you do a search, you can find dozens of cases where something's debunked and he keeps repeating it.
2: Yeah.
3: There's a psychological phenomenon called pseudologia fantastica, and that's when somebody who is usually is associated with a person who's already a narcissist and a habitual liar, but they come to believe that their own lies are actually true.
2: Yeah, we have.
3: And that's the only explanation that makes any sense to me. Why would he keep repeating debunked lies unless he now believes those lies are true?
2: Yeah, I think you're right. We used to call that being a pathological liar. The pathological meaning that it's like a sickness over which they have little control.
3: Yes, I mean, but what does that say about his fitness to govern? There's that bigger question that underlies that, and nobody's talking about it.
2: He's completely unfit.
3: Yeah, and I can't understand why, but it explains why he's failing so badly at everything he does. He's operating under a bunch of delusions
2: that he
3: believes, but that any rational person can see as facts, and our country needs to be having a discussion about that before he does any more damage.
2: Back a little more than 10 years ago when Trump was first running for president, 15 years ago when he was first running for president, there was this clip that was circulating around the internet of Ivanka Trump making a sales pitch for one of their properties in New York City. I think it was their Soho property. And she was lying to these people. I mean, it was recorded. And she was just telling them things that just simply weren't true. And apparently she got busted for that, as I recall. I don't recall the details around it. But this has been a way of life for this family. You know, and Trump, in fact, even admits this in the ghostwritten book, The Art of the Deal, that, you know, that Tony Schwartz wrote for him. He says, he calls it truthful hyperbole. In other words, lies, you know, you just exaggerate. and he says it's a good thing. I think that he has, and this is what con men do, and I think that he has been running a con. He's been a pathological liar literally his whole entire life. It was probably a survival skill when he was 7 years old, you know, just to deal with an older brother who is smarter and, you know, and a father who is a psychopath. And it's still going on. And I absolutely agree with you. This is 25th Amendment stuff. He should not be president of the United States if he can't literally understand the truth and if we can't trust that what he says is true. And he's lying about what's going on in the Caribbean. He's lying about what's going on in Iran. These are life and death things. He's lying about what's going on with the measles epidemic. He's lying about what's going on with cyclospora. He's lying. There's almost nothing that he doesn't lie about. And the media, you know, I'm waiting for a reporter to say, "Sir, that is a lie." You know, I have yet to hear a single one. They're all so afraid of losing their jobs. And this access journalism thing is just—it's a crime in and of itself. Roger, point made, well made.
3: Yeah. Tom, one other thing, super, super quick. You talk about democracy begins with you, and go out and, you know, et cetera. Trump-publicans live in an information bubble. Mm-hmm. And most of the media, they're not even going to see stuff. We need to get people, and you have the smartest people in the whole country, the most politically involved people in the whole country, listen to your show. And they need to start going to the right-wing information bubbles and posting comments to expose Trump's people to the truth. They may not buy it, but at least to hear people saying that to them enough times, maybe they may break through their mental cult protections and give it some consideration. So I'm asking you to encourage people, go to Breitbart, go to Daily, go to whatever Newsmax, whatever right-wing sites you can find, and start posting comments. Throw some facts in there. Ask the people, why do you think Trump still lies about the reflecting pool? Ask these people, force them to think about what's going on, and we can make a difference. You know, we need more specifics in how can people get involved. It's great. Call your congressman. Absolutely, yes. Yeah. But we need to get into their information. Information bubbles and raise hell.
2: Yeah, I get your argument, and it can be great recreation. It can be a lot of fun. The problem is two things. Number one, when you do that, very often you'll just get banned. They'll just kick you out. And when they don't, what you're doing is creating churn for them, which is profitable. You're adding to their profits because the more, you know, you get these long threads where people are debating each other going on. Excuse me. Hiccups here, and it you know, it generates revenue for those sites. So you know, I've never been inclined to do it, although you know, I would have them on my program to debate them. But but I get it. It can be great fun, and it can be a public service. I don't disagree with you, Roger. Just, you know, with those caveats. Thanks a lot for the call. It's 46 minutes past the hour. We'll be in a couple of seconds. I'll be right back with more of your calls in just a minute. Stay with us.
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2: We're right back with more of your calls. Bill in Sun City up next. Stick around.

0: And welcome back, Bill in Sun City, Arizona. Hey, Bill, what's up?
1: Hi, Tom.
0: Hey.
1: The question is, why, when we live on a planet that between the hours of 9:30 in the morning and 2:30 in the afternoon is struck by 350 times more energy than we use in 1 week, why are we handcuffed to an oil barrel?
0: Because we have some very, very, very wealthy people who are the remnants of the oil barons of the late 19th century who have seized control of the entire Republican Party and a large handful of the Democrats.
1: So removing those people from their positions of authority is the answer.
0: Well, I think it's going to take much more than that. It's like treating cancer. I mean, you don't just cut out the cancer. There's cells floating around, and there's damage that's been done. And I mean, you know, number one, we need to hold the fossil fuel companies responsible and their executives, including the ones who have retired, criminally responsible for the deaths that are happening right now. Number two, we need to block them from continuing to bribe and buy politicians and judges. And number three, we need to have an aggressive legislative schedule, you know, a collection of activities to undo the damage that fossil fuels have done to us.
1: We protect ourselves from cancer by educating ourselves.
0: Yeah, education is important. It's absolutely important.
1: Right.
0: And that's why the Trump administration is pushing back on anything that might educate people about fossil fuels. They've stripped all that stuff off government websites. Go ahead.
1: We're not only being misled, we're not given any information at all.
0: No, we're being given lies. I mean, look at some of these right-wing think tanks. They're actually putting out lies. You've got Donald Trump saying climate change is a hoax. It's not a hoax. Climate change is real. But he's calling it a hoax. These are lies. And frankly, there should be consequences for the lies. Bill, I got to move along, but spot on. Thank you very much. Alan in San Diego. Hey, Alan, what's on your mind today?
2: Hi, how you doing there?
0: Good.
2: How you doing there, Tom? Listen, it's about Hunter Biden, okay? Now, when all this stuff was happening with Hunter Biden, when he was dealing with Ukraine, his father, Joe Biden, he wasn't president or anything?
0: He was vice president.
2: Oh, okay.
0: Under Obama.
2: Oh, okay. All right.
0: That's why I said, you know, I never defended Hunter Biden for that. I said, this is unseemly. You know, I get it. You know, $5 million, a lot of money to a kid who grew, you know, Joe Biden never got rich in politics. He's one of the few politicians who didn't get rich in politics. He's an honest man.
2: Mm-hmm.
0: And his son was not a wealthy man. And he was given an opportunity to make $5 million for just sitting on a board for 5 years. Completely legal, by the way. You know, I said on this program, I think this is going to hurt his dad politically. This is going to hurt him ultimately. But apparently, Hunter was at that time struggling with alcohol addiction and other drugs, you know, and cocaine addiction as well.
2: I think I know why, too.
0: Why
2: is
0: it?
2: Because of the death of his brother, maybe. I don't know.
0: Oh, yeah.
2: The
0: death of his brother and the death of his mother. I mean, you know, when he was a little kid and his sister, I believe, who you know, his mother and one of his siblings died in that car crash when Joe was a young man. In fact, it was just weeks after he got elected to the Senate, if my recollection is correct. So, yeah, I'm with you. Alan, thank you. Thank you for the call. It's 10 minutes before the hour. I'll be back with more of your calls in just a second. Stay with us.

0: Most Americans probably didn't realize this was the choice they were making back in the election of 1980 when Reagan and Bush promised morning in America. But here we are. We have been just basically sold out to the billionaires by all these years of Republican, well, Reaganomics. What do we do about it? Well, there's a lot we can do about it, and it starts with getting politically active. There's a great op-ed about this over at HartmanReport.com. It's titled, America Chose Wealth Over Well-Being. Check it out. 52 minutes past. Welcome back. Picking up your calls here, Alfredo in Mountain View, California. Hey, Alfredo, what's up?
1: Hey, hi, Tom. You have that caller earlier that was blaming Biden for the inflation problem. Mm-hmm. He conveniently forgot to mention that Trump, with his stupid and crazy tariffs, are the part of the reason why everything is so expensive, raising taxes on everybody. In addition, his tax breaks for billionaires also increased taxes on all of us because we have to pick up the share of or the taxes that they don't pay. And also the war on Iran raising the prices of oil, which oil is used to transport everything. It raises the prices on all goods.
0: Yeah.
1: So he conveniently left all those things out. This the cost of everything is up because of Trump's stupidity.
0: Period. I agree. I'm not sure I call it stupidity, but his blind ego, greed, whatever you want to call it. Yes, you're absolutely right. The reason I didn't, haul that stuff out and bang that guy over the head with it was the point that I was trying to make is I don't think the inflation is anybody's fault. The inflation is the consequence of our having had a pandemic. And I mean, you can go all the way back to the 14th century, to the Renaissance in the 1300s. And what you find is that currencies get debased. You have inflation when demand goes away and then is followed by a burst in demand. It's just a law of physics.
1: But it's compounded by all these other issues, don't you think?
0: Oh, yeah. No, Trump has made it far worse now. I mean, the inflation we have now is not the result of the demand and supply problems of 6 years ago. The inflation we have now is the result of Trump's war in Iran and his tariffs. And Kevin Warsh said that. The new head of the Fed just came out and said that when he was being confirmed. He didn't.
1: And also, the tax breaks for the billionaires, Trump, they're passing that cost to us as well.
0: Yeah. Yeah, there you go. Yep, you're absolutely right. Alfredo, thank you. Ed in Redmond, Washington. Hey, Ed, what's up?
2: Hey, Tom. Did you see Tom Tillis this morning on MSNBC?
0: I saw it, but I didn't hear it. It was playing on the monitor here in the studio. I don't know what he said. I'm sorry.
2: Yeah, you might want to check it out. But they asked him about Todd Blanche and his and survivors, and they're asked about the Epstein file, and how Todd Blanche has handled it, and he said that Todd Blanche was the only one that met with the survivors, and the other under Biden and Obama, nobody ever met with the survivors. And I was just like, oh my God, really?
0: Yeah.
2: And they kind of let him off the hook. They didn't really have anything to push him on. And,
0: well, under Obama and Biden, those records were all sealed. I mean, there was supposedly ongoing investigations. I think that it was all stalled pretty badly.
2: Right. Yeah, I that's what I thought too. But it was he went through the whole interview, and he's
0: looking
2: pretty much a yes man.
0: Oh yeah, he's looking at $5 million a year starting paycheck, starting in January of next year, working as a lobbyist. I mean, this is former senators. Their pay typically starts at $5 million a year as lobbyists because they can walk onto the floor of the Senate anytime they want. They don't have to stand outside the doors like the other lobbyists, like Grover Norquist would have to do, who's a professional lobbyist. Grover Norquist can't walk onto the floor of the House or Senate. Former members can. And so if you're a member of the House, you have a $1 million guaranteed job waiting for you. And if you're a member of the

0: Senate, you have a $5 million annual guaranteed job waiting for you if you toe the line. But if your party's pissed at you, if they won't see you when you walk onto the floor of the Senate, if they refuse to talk to you, you're not going to be an effective lobbyist. And so Tom Tillis is trying to maintain, as is John Cornyn, both of these guys, they're trying to maintain their relationships with their peers and with Trump so that they can get this $5 million a year job. It's just that simple. And I got to run, but thanks for the call. So therefore, his thing doesn't surprise me. Thanks so much for being with us today. We'll be back tomorrow, same time, same place. Anything Goes Friday. In the meantime, of course, it's Anything Goes Summer now anyway. So in the meantime, don't forget, democracy is not a spectator sport. It requires all of us, and that includes you. So get out there, get active, tag, you're in. Have a great afternoon. Be good to yourself and the folks around you. Stay safe. Eat your veggies. Get your exercise. Avoid the smoke. And I'll catch up with you tomorrow.
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2: While the production of my lowdown commentaries is high-tech, I confess that I'm antiquated. I still write each piece in longhand, applying my ballpoint to paper. This has caused bewildered glances from some who see me scribbling away in local coffee shops and bars. Recently, one fellow sidled up and whispered, "Watch out! If they see you doing this, they'll haul you off to the Smithsonian." But we handwriters might not be as obsolete as the key tappers assume. A fast-spreading grassroots movement is calling for schools to re-emphasize the value of writing and printing by hand instead of being wholly dependent on machines. Already, 24 states, as varied as Mississippi and California, now require public schools to teach cursive writing in 3rd through 5th grades. This squares with new understanding of how brains absorb information. While keyboards are faster, the slower, more tactile act of handwriting creates longer-lasting comprehension of letters and better retention of the thoughts they convey. Neuroscientists find that rote keystrokes on a computer require little mental engagement, while physically drawing out words and ideas takes coordination of multiple areas of the brain to focus memory, eyes, and fingers on creating a written product. Just writing this piece conjured up a fond remembrance of my early childhood, sitting on the floor of our home learning to draw the ABCs, both print and cursive, on those line practice pads. It was both an artistic exercise and the development of a foundational tool for a life of learning. This is Jim Hightower saying, yes, computer literacy is an indispensable element of today's childhood curriculum, but so is the richer development of human thinking through putting pen to paper. So let's do both.

0: 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Thanks for listening to KXRW, your all-volunteer community-powered radio station here in Vancouver, Washington. Every morning we've got music and a mix of some of our talk program that happens usually in the afternoons and evenings during the week. We put some of that on here in the morning, along with some music for you in the morning for our morning mix. And we want you to stay tuned and invite you to stay tuned because Tom Hartman, America's number one progressive talk show, comes on from 9 a.m. to noon Monday through Friday. And then Democracy Now! Is on Monday through Thursday, noon to 1, and Fridays 1 to 2. So we have two syndicated programs here on KXRW. We'd love for you to stay tuned to enjoy them. We've got Tom Hartman, 9 to noon, Monday through Friday, Democracy Now!, Monday through Thursday, noon to 1, and Fridays, 1 to 2. 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
1: 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And my name is Jeff. I'm the host of this program, which is entitled Time into Space. I'm here every Thursday afternoon from 4 until 5 p.m. I think there can be little doubt that one of the reasons rock and roll is so amazing is that it is played on electric instruments. It derives a lot of its power from the fact that it's electrified. But I think if the songs are well-written, the songs are emotionally powerful, it doesn't matter how they're performed. So today I thought I might play a selection of psalms done on acoustic instruments for your listening pleasure. Starting out with this is Nirvana here on KXRW.

Ending that set of music here on KXRW with the band Miracle Legion. And we heard the song Steven, Are You There?, which appears on their EP entitled The Backyard. My name is Jeff, and the name of this program is Time Into Space. I'm here every Thursday afternoon from 4 until 5 p.m. on KXRW. Before Miracle Legion, we heard Richard Barone from his album Cool Blue Halo with the song Cry Baby Cry, and that's a live album he recorded after the breakup of his band The Bongos. And to start us out, we heard Nirvana from the album MTV Unplugged with their version of the song Where Did You Sleep Last Night. This afternoon on KXRW, I'm playing a selection of acoustic songs. I certainly hope that you're enjoying it so far. Up next, this is The Church with an acoustic version of their song North, South, East, West here on KXRW.

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My name is Jeff, and the name of this program is Time Into Space. I'm here every Thursday afternoon on KXRW. We just ended that last set of music with an acoustic version of the song Swan Swan H by REM, and that was the version that was recorded for the film Athens GA. Ahead of that, we had James with Why So Close from their album Stutter. And to start us out, we heard The Church, an acoustic version of their song North, South, East, West. Up next here on KXRW, this is an acoustic version of the song Villiers Terrace by Echo and the Bunnymen.

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Wrapping up that set of music here on KXRW with Robin Hitchcock from the album I Often Dream of Trains, and we heard the song Cathedral. Ahead of that, we had Will Sargent from an album entitled Things Inside with a song entitled Toy Piano Mantra. And to start us out, we heard an acoustic version of the song Villiers Terrace by Echo and the Bunnymen. My name is Jeff, and you are listening to Time Into Space here on KXRW. I'm here every Thursday afternoon from 4 until 5 p.m. It looks like I have less than 20 minutes left to go in today's program, so let's get right back into the music. This is an acoustic version of the song Star Power by Sonic Youth here on KXRW.

Wrapping up that set of music here on KXRW with the song Tears by the Chameleons, a band for whom I think one of the finest examples of music and magic coming together. An amazing band. I really love that band. I hope that you enjoyed that track. Ahead of that, we had Yola Tango doing an acoustic version of their song Decora. And to start us out, we heard Sonic Youth with their acoustic version of the song Star Power. This afternoon here on Time Into Space, I have been playing acoustic versions of songs that you might know better as being performed on electric instruments. I certainly hope that you've enjoyed it. It is just about my time to scoot out of here. I'm on KXRW every Thursday afternoon from 4 until 5, and it's rapidly approaching the 5 o'clock hour. So I'm going to leave you here with one last track. This is Mazzy Star with an acoustic version of Bells Ring here on KXRW, and I'll be back next week.

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If you felt taken away by that song, I suggest you look up the video for that song online. Again, that's Boards of Canada, Dave Van Cowboy. Next up in this show, we've got the No Twist with One Step Inside Doesn't Mean You Understand here on KXRW.

That was just a rock block here on KXRW, ending with Trio's Da Da Da. And before that, you might remember that song from Ferris Bueller's Day Off, Oh Yeah, by the band Yellow. Obsession, a very popular one by Animotion. Telemann, Fallen Time, and One Step Inside, Does It Mean You Understand, by The No Twist, here on KXRW. Up next, The Art of Noise with Duane Eddy's Peter Gunn, here on KXRW.

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in 14 counties of this state, the condemned is found guilty of crimes of murder, armed robbery of citizens, state banks, and post offices, the theft of sacred objects, arson in a state prison, perjury, bigamy, deserting his wife and children, inciting prostitution, kidnapping, extortion,

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That was just Working Men's Club with John Cooper Clark. Before that, fun sampling from the early days of sampling techniques and play, Big Audio Dynamite with Medicine Show, Bronski Beat with Small Town Boy, and The Art of Noise doing Dwayne Eddy there and featuring Dwayne Eddy with the Peter Gunn theme. 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

0: Orchestral Maneuvers in the Dark, affectionately known as OMD, of all the things we've made. Talking Heads was Slippery People, and I started this set off with African Head Charge, the track Peace and Happiness. I'm DJ Stina. Thanks for joining me this hour. 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
3: 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This show is going to take you on an unforgettable adventure through the silver screen. I'm your guide, Austin Reed. Join me as we delve deep into the realms of Hollywood's finest creations and hidden gems along the way. Movies have the power to transport us to incredible worlds, evoke a wide range of emotions, and ignite our imaginations like nothing else. They capture our hearts, challenge our minds, and provide us with a much-needed escape from the ordinary. Flick Fix is here to celebrate the magic of cinema, to honor the art of storytelling, and to light up a passionate flame within each and every one of you. So grab your popcorn, dim the lights, and get ready to immerse yourself in a world of lights, camera, and action. Hello, everyone, and welcome to the first episode of Flick Fix. I'm your host, Austin Reed, and I cannot express how thrilled I am to be your guide on this cinematic journey. In this show, we'll explore a mix of both classic and contemporary films, delving into what makes them shine and where they may fall short. But it's not just blockbusters that capture my attention. I'm equally drawn to uncovering hidden gems that often go unnoticed. But I must emphasize something very, very important. This is just my opinion. If you disagree, that's fine. Perfect. Feel free to disagree. After all, diversity in perspectives is what makes discussing films so engaging. I just love it. And to put your mind at ease, rest assured, most of my reviews are going to be spoiler-free, except some premises and select scenes. But I'm pretty committed to preserving the magic of storytelling, because I want people to be surprised. Now, there's something I really need to address. So the concept of this show has been brewing in my mind for quite a few months, and finally, we've reached the long-awaited premiere. However, I need to acknowledge that the movie industry is obviously experiencing some turbulent times. Both the Writers Guild of America and the Screen Actors Guild have initiated a joint strike, demanding fair wages for their hard work. And personally, absolutely, I stand in solidarity with these writers and actors, advocating their right to just fair compensation. Just pay your workers and, you know, keep their passions going. Oh well. You know, it's essential to clarify that this issue doesn't solely affect those wealthy A-listers. Countless actors, including background players and supporting cast members, are struggling to make ends meet. The movie-making process involves a vast array of dedicated professionals, like writers and editors, composers, makeup artists, set designers, so much. The list can go on and on. As challenging as it is, the strike is a necessary measure to ensure that these individuals can continue contributing their artistry and providing us with the entertainment that helps us escape the stresses of everyday life. With that all said, here are the movies that I will be talking about in this specific episode. These are all films that I've recently seen and have been really wanting to talk about. First, we'll get technological with the film Blackberry. Then I'm going to talk about one of the new DC superhero films, The Flash. Then I'm going to talk about Wes Anderson's latest creation, Asteroid City. And finally, a lesser-known gem that's just been, I don't know, it's been in my brain for a while, and it's worth talking about. And it's called Past Lives. So all that is coming up. The first movie that I will be talking about is Blackberry. Here we go. The story of the meteoric rise and catastrophic demise of the world's first smartphone. Check this out.
4: Yeah, what can I do for you?
5: Okay, picture a cell phone and an email machine all in one thing. There is a free wireless internet signal all across North America, and nobody has figured out how to use it. It's like the Force. Sorry, have you seen Star Wars?
4: No.
5: That guy is sketchy. I don't think he's sketchy. The guy's a shark.
4: I know how to market it, and I know who we can sell it to. But I want 50% of the company, and I've got to be CEO.
5: I don't know who you think you are, but...
4: Deal.
5: Are you joking?
4: I'm in a race to get this thing to market, and we are a year behind. I need a prototype.
6: I'll do it perfectly, or I don't do it.
4: Mike, are you familiar with the saying, perfect is the enemy of good?
6: Well, good enough is the enemy of humanity.
5: What do you call it?
4: It's called a BlackBerry.
5: Huh. Try typing with your thumbs. If we put more phones on these networks, they're going to crash.
7: Is this legal?
4: You need to sell a million BlackBerries.
8: You guys have no idea how to run a company.
4: What's happening, man? You said they were the best engineers in the world.
8: I said they're the best engineers in Canada.
7: They're paying me $10 million.
9: Yeah, me too.
3: So, in recent times, as in 2023, there's been a surge in movies centered around the world of business. These films delve into office meetings, breakthrough ideas, and the dynamics of corporate life. We've had the pleasure of watching Air, a humorous and lighthearted take on Nike, and there is a movie about Flamin' Hot Cheetos. However, for now, my focus is lying on the BlackBerry device. Having previously enjoyed Air, I must admit, BlackBerry managed to captivate me even more. It delves into the cutthroat nature of the tech industry, a world that is in a constant state of change. One of the standout features of this film is its ability to guide viewers through the rise and eventual fall of BlackBerry. Like, you see the success and then just the utter failures. That's not a spoiler. There's no BlackBerries on the market. Trust me. However, what still struck me was how I was still invested in all of this. Like, I felt the story. I knew what was going to happen, but I was still there. We're transported back to the mid-90s, a time when a group of tech-savvy individuals gather in a cramped office, playing Wolfenstein in a LAN party, but having these cutting-edge ideas. And then the movie progresses into the 2000s, where history unfolds, they have the most important device, and then, oh no! Oh man, like, I felt every moment of this movie, and I just loved it. And it's at that moment right there, where I can just feel in my gut the company's bleak state, and just their scramble, but I knew there was no hope for recovery. Ooh. Let me shine a spotlight on some actors here. Jay Baruchel delivers a great performance as Mike. Really liked it. Someone that has just this vision but is afraid to like lose control. Always love that stuff. And Glenn Howerton from It's Always Sunny is also there and does great performing too. Great chemistry between them. And of course, there's a lot of other great actors that are just kind of aiding into all of just this corporate environment. And yeah, I spotted a famous YouTuber in there too. Now, I gotta get to some things that bugged me about the movie. First off, the camera work. The whole zooming in thing just reminded me of The Office style of filming, and I do understand what they were going for, but I never really quite got used to it, and maybe it's because I was watching it on a huge screen. It just kind of made me dizzy. It gave me a little bit of a headache. So there's that, and the pacing I thought was just too brisk, and it was pretty much zooming through the years without giving us a chance to really savor that vibe. There was a few years that this movie portrayed that I think that more time could have been spent on, but that's about it. So, in a nutshell, BlackBerry is one heck of an entertaining movie that just shines in its own league. If you're into those corporate comedy dramas, you're gonna dig this one big time. Plus, if you're a sucker for 90s and early 2000s nostalgia, like me, you're in for a treat. There's some pretty neat little details in this movie that I really enjoyed. For example, yeah, remember not being able to go on the internet when someone's on the phone? Stuff like that. So yeah, really fun movie and definitely one of the best business movies there was this year. We'll see. I think there's a Beanie Baby movie coming out as well. It just doesn't stop, does it? All right, let's move on. Let's talk about the newest DC superhero film, The Flash. Here's the premise. Barry Allen uses his super speed to change the past, but his attempt to save his family creates a world without superheroes, forcing him to race for his life in order to save the future. Check it out.
7: Tell me something. You can go anywhere. Another timeline. Another universe. So why do you want to stay and fight to save this one? Because this is the world where my mom lives. I'm not going to lose her again.
9: Time has a pattern that it can't help reliving. Different people, different worlds, drawn to each other like magnets.
7: My face. You stole my face.
10: If you were to go into the past, you have no idea what the consequences can be.
7: Bruce, I could fix things.
10: You could also destroy everything.
7: This can't be happening. I completely broke the universe.
11: Zod, we've been waiting for you.
7: I created a world with no metahumans. And now there's no one to defend us.
12: You are?
11: Yeah. I'm Batman.
7: It's not Clark.
13: My name is Kara.
7: I'm Barry.
14: We're Barry.
3: To say this movie had a rocky road is, yeah, that's an understatement. This thing has been tinkered around since the 80s. There's been delays, reshoots, and some controversies that I can best describe as just ick. It's like the movie was jinxed and, you know, hope was just fading fast. And honestly, when I caught a glimpse of the trailer, my excitement levels weren't sky high. I'm actually not a huge superhero person, very much, and you know what? I still watch them. And I did want to say I'm surprised. I had a blast with this. This movie is absolutely hilarious, but it also knows how to switch gears and hit you with some really intense and emotional moments. I also need to give a shout out to the score. It's got the classic superhero movie vibe from the 80s and 90s, and it just made me feel like a kid again. It just had that feeling of just adventure. All right, I gotta dish out some love to the cast. Ezra Miller just nailed it. They did such a magnificent job when they're talking to themselves in the alternate timeline. Like, you can tell that they have different haircuts, so obviously you can tell them apart, but there's so much more than that. You can feel the difference in how they move, talk, and interact with the world. The chemistry Ezra has with themselves is just off the charts, and you actually believe it, which is so hard to do, so well done. And it's too bad there's this icky controversy that's behind them, because I can really use more performances like that. I mean, because of all that, there's lines in this movie that just do not age well at all. It just doesn't work sometimes. Now let's talk about Michael Keaton. The dude's an absolute legend, and I just loved seeing him back in action. He plays a significant role too, not a cameo, which I am so glad. He just owns the role, and you can tell he's fully invested. He's not bored or annoyed. He is back. What else can I say? And I'm glad. And kind of speaking of cameos, there's a lot in here, so keep your eyes peeled. There are some pretty nice surprises. And last but not least, Sasha Kale is amazing as Superwoman. I kind of wish they kept her secret in the trailer, but great cast altogether. Now, I do have some fair share of criticism with this film. First off, the reshoots are pretty obvious. There's a lot of plot that feels really undercooked, and like there was a lot of things that were happening that just didn't get returned to, stuff like that. I mean, not a deal breaker, but I feel like it really downplayed the big threat that was happening in the movie, and it just didn't hit as hard as I hoped it would be. Like, I didn't feel like the danger really had consequences. It was just not used as well as it should be. However, when it comes to criticism of The Flash, there's a huge elephant in the room that people talk about, the CG. And it's been getting a lot of flack left and right, but I've seen it. Is it really that awful? Well, here's the thing. When the CG isn't in your face, it's decent. But there are moments when it's just plain bad. I'm talking PlayStation 1 graphics, with a touch of the uncanny valley, and it sucks, because there's a lot of delightful Easter eggs that got overshadowed by just those crummy visuals that, I don't know, you don't have time to appreciate them. And it's a shame, because there was a lot of work that was put into this film. All in all, The Flash is really entertaining despite its flaws. Yeah, there's some rough edges, but I found plenty of polish. So, yeah, if that's interesting to you, check it out. Alright, let's go take a break. When we come back, I'm going to talk about Wes Anderson's latest film, Asteroid City, followed by a wonderful A24 film called Past Lives. 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
3: 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And I'm going to move on to a delightful sci-fi comedy drama. That's a lot of genres. From the works of Wes Anderson, it's Asteroid City. The premise is as follows. Following a writer on his world-famous fictional play about a grieving father who travels with his tech-obsessed family to small, rural Asteroid City to compete in a junior stargazing event, only to have his worldview disrupted forever. Check it out.
17: You're not here.
18: We're not there. The car exploded. Come get the girls. I have to stay here with Woodrow.
17: I'm not the chauffeur. I'm the grandfather. Where are you?
18: Asteroid City, Farm Route 6, mile 75.
19: Last train. Junior stargazers and space cadets. Each year we celebrate Asteroid Day, commemorating September 23rd, 3007 BC, when the Arid Plains meteorite made Earth impact.
20: Holy Toledo, that's Mitch Campbell.
21: You were very good in the one about the tramp in the brothel who gets amnesia and becomes a pediatrician. You were very awesome.
20: Actually, maybe my favorite character I've ever
21: seen. I don't know why nobody else liked it.
20: Oh.
22: What do those pulses indicate?
23: What? Oh, the beeps and blips? We don't know.
24: Some of our information about outer space may no longer be completely accurate. Anyway, there's still only 9 planets in the solar system as far as we know, Billy.
25: Except now there's an alien.
18: I don't like the way that guy looked at us. The alien.
26: How did he look?
18: Like we're doomed.
26: Maybe we are.
19: I've just informed the president.
21: How long can they keep us in Asteroid City, legally?
27: The world will never be the same.
28: That's an alien doing jumpy jacks. That's an alien in a top hat.
27: What's out there? The meaning of life. Maybe there is one.
29: They're strange, aren't they? They're children. Compared to normal people.
0: Yes, that's correct.
1: It's true.
2: I do a nude scene. You want to see it?
4: Huh? Did I say yes?
2: You didn't say anything.
4: I meant yes. My mouth didn't speak.
3: The color palette of teal, mustard yellow, and that light shade of pink. Mix that with the ambiguous flavors of the mid-20th century, and voila, it's a Wes Anderson film. I absolutely adore his movies. Moonrise Kingdom, The Fantastic Mr. Fox, Isle of Dogs, The Grand Budapest Hotel, the list goes on. Granted, not all of his films have been absolute hits for me. Take The French Dispatch, for example. While it wasn't a bad movie, I felt like it was overloaded with Andersonness. Almost like a parody. Thankfully, Asteroid City strikes a better balance. So, this film offers intriguing layers. It presents two worlds. The actual story of the play, also named Asteroid City, and the behind the scenes of the play, mostly focused on the first staging. This added layer allows us to experience the events from distinct perspectives. On one hand, we see the characters in the play mingling in the desert town, forming connections and relationships. On the other hand, we witness scenes with the playwright, director, and actors of the production. It's a really clever way to depict two different realms. Sometimes the play world breaks the fourth wall into the behind the scenes and vice versa. The juxtaposition is just fascinating. Thankfully, it's easy to distinguish the layers. The play is shown in full color, while the behind-the-scenes footage is in black and white. It took me a little while to figure that out, but now you know too. As always, the cinematography in Anderson's films are always stunning. This one's set in the middle of the desert. Asteroid City showcases the sharp turquoise skies and the reddish-brown dirt, creating a beautiful clash. Each frame feels like a vibrant, old-fashioned postcard you'd find at a gift store. There's always something incredible to feast your eyes upon. Even when the movie transitions to black and white, it still employs breathtaking camera work. And Asteroid City boasts an incredible ensemble cast. We got Jason Schwartzman, Scarlett Johansson, Tom Hanks, Tilda Swinton, Bryan Cranston, just to name very few. Among the talented bunch, my personal favorite was Johansson. She delivers a phenomenal performance as a mysterious and captivating actress, both on and off the play. But the movie itself I found highly entertaining and consistently maintaining its tone and humor, something that I always expect in these films, so I was really engrossed in it. Though this may be because I'm really familiar with Wes Anderson's style and I know what to expect, so I don't know. I don't think this is a movie that I would recommend to people who are not familiar with Anderson's work. Might be a little bit too quirky. And this movie's not super plot-driven. It's very environmental-based. It's like submerging yourself in this new environment and just learning about everyone and just, I don't know, seeing everything. I don't know. I feel newer viewers might find the film too peculiar or self-indulgent, but for me, feels like coming home again. The only critique I actually have about this movie is that the behind-the-scenes action could have been further developed compared to the actual play of Asteroid City. It's not overly barren, but it just left me wishing for a little bit more. Nonetheless, this film is a treat for all you Wes Anderson's fans out there who may have felt let down before. It may not make my top three favorites, but it comes close, and I'll leave it at that. So yeah, check out Wes Anderson's Asteroid City. Alright, it's the final movie that I'm going to be talking about. Oh, I cannot wait to share this one with y'all. Alright, Past Lives. Beautiful drama. Here's the premise. Nora Moon and Hi-Sung, two deeply connected childhood friends, are wrested apart after Nora's family emigrates from South Korea. 20 years later, they are reunited for one fateful week as they confront notions of love and destiny. Check it out.
5: There's a word in Korean, inyeon. It means providence or fate.
6: You believe in that?
5: That's just something Koreans say to seduce someone.
6: What a good story this is. Childhood sweethearts who reconnect 20 years later and realize they were meant for each other. In the story, I would be the evil white American husband standing in the way of destiny.
5: Shut up. He was just this kid in my head for such a long time. I think I just missed him.
0: Did he miss you?
1: Hae-sung!
7: Wow, 너다.
8: Wow.
7: Wow.
8: 진짜 와다.
7: Wow. Not really sure how to feel about it, son. And the way you move.
9: 그냥 너랑 얘기하는 거?
0: The guy flew 13 hours to be here. I'm not gonna tell you that you can't see him or something.
9: 만약에 네가 한국을 떠나지 않았다면 내가 널 찾았을까? 우리가 사귀었을까? 헤어졌을까? 부부가 됐을까?
10: If two strangers walk by each other in the street and their clothes accidentally brush, that means there have been 8,000 layers of inyan.

0: Okay, I don't think Past Lives plays by the rules. It's labeled as a drama, but it's not a typical drama, with all the yelling and tears and whatnot. No, this movie takes a different route. There's no crazy conflict, no over-the-top arguments, and no juicy scandals. But here's the thing. It doesn't need any of that. Instead, it serves up a beautifully introspective look of fate and how the choices we make shape our lives. Past Lives will get your brain gears turning. Trust me, it's chock full of discussions that'll have you pondering all those what-ifs in life. You know, the paths we take, the people we fall for, the choices that we make that ripple through the lives of those around us. Sprinkling in some gorgeous nods to Korean culture and the concept of past lives, it's like a mind-bending journey into the deepest corners of your thoughts. Now let's talk direction, because Celine Song killed it. She crafted a visually stunning film that never wavers from its serene vibe. Seriously, there were so many cliche routes this film could have taken, but no. Song keeps it cool, calm, and collected. And because of it, it allows us to fully immerse ourselves in the heartwarming reconnection of our protagonists. And the acting is just phenomenal. Greta Lee and Tio Yu delivered knockout performances. Fun fact, these two were intentionally kept apart for long stretches to make their reunion scenes just hit harder. But what I loved about the acting the most is just how real it feels. You know, we often associate great performances with yelling, crying, and really intense emotions. But in Past Lives, it's the authenticity that shines. Every actor in this movie just nails the art of portraying regular people going through an extraordinary and specific reconnection. It's the kind of natural acting that's tough to pull off, but they just make it look effortless. Now, here's the thing, if you're listening to this and you're like, that's not my cup of tea, it's not going to be. If you're craving a story with tons of twists and turns, you might want to look elsewhere. Even for a drama, it's not bursting with nonstop, you know, storytelling. But if you're up for a flick that will leave you pondering your own past, contemplating life's big questions, and diving into all those special philosophical hypotheticals, then buckle up. It's gonna impress you. Also, I want to mention that this is Celine Song's first movie, her directorial debut. Keep an eye out for this filmmaker. She is crushing it. So there you go. Highly recommend that one. If that sounds like something that you would be interested in, go check it out. Past Lives. So good. And that is about it for me. Thank you so much for listening. It's been a pleasure. Also, don't forget to visit kxrw.fm to check out our amazing community and wonderful shows. 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
1: 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We are Bulk Refillery. 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
2: 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I'm Stina Trecha, and I'm so excited to be here with the founder of KXRW. Who am I here with?
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2: How are you doing today?
3: I'm doing good. Much better with you here.
2: Oh, you're so sweet. We're here in our new studio. It's so beautiful. All the wood slats, all the new signage, all the new chairs. Most of the interior decoration done by Susan.
3: Yeah, with a lot of help, though.
2: And Susan provides us with snacks and waters and all sorts of other things so that we're comfortable and safe in here in our new building. What would you like to say about our new studio, Susan? What are you excited about?
3: Oh, gosh. Well, it's pretty much a dream come true because now we have space where we can move without knocking pictures off the walls. And
2: the little things in life.
3: Little things in life are so special. And it's something we can be proud of, and it's a safe space for our team.
2: And what about the space makes it safe for our team? What would you say about the building?
3: Well, that it's secure for sure, and that soon to be we'll always have someone on site for technical support, and it's always locked from the outside, so everybody's safe in here.
2: And we have a window.
3: We can see right out the street, and soon to be on the marquee out there, big KXRW and lights.
2: KXRW and lights, that's what we like to hear. You can find out more about KXRW by heading to kxrw.fm if you're just hearing us on the FM dial as you're rolling down I-5, or maybe you are streaming us at kxrw.fm. We're going to listen to some music, and they're going to be some of Susan's choices. So this is Susan's half hour of music here on KXRW. We don't get a chance to hear her voice enough on the station. We hear mine a lot. What's a song that you would like the listeners to play? Think about it's summertime and you're driving down with the windows down.
3: Oh, man, there's so many. Like, I was just thinking about this the other day. Like, do you remember After 7?
2: No, huh?
3: After 7, like the 90s songs when Manuel and I first got together. Of course, all Sade songs.
2: Okay.
3: Mint Condition.
2: Okay.
3: And so I've got a little list that I've been comprising that I'll figure out with you.
2: Okay, so we're going to hear all of that next. So you got a little taste of what's coming up next on Susan's Summertime Sizzlin' Playlist here on KXRW. More to come. Thanks so much for listening and supporting your all-volunteer, community-driven station here in Vancouver.

0: Earth, Wind, and Fire here on KXRW. I am DJ Stina, and I am here with Susan.
1: Thank you so much for having me. I'm so excited to be here.
0: And we are doing Susan's playlist, and Susan is going to tell us real loud about why we just heard Earth, Wind, and Fire September. Any memories with that song?
1: Oh, yes. It goes way back to the 90s, and I mean, it's a staple. Everyone must have it, and they must love it.
0: Isn't music like that? That's how we feel about it.
1: Yeah, yeah. So right? If you haven't heard it, hear it, and you'll love it.
0: And it's for the summertime. We're thinking about summer before that, After 7, One Night. Anything about that song?
1: Oh, it's just another 90s tune, and it just brings back the dating days with my husband.
0: This is the president and the founder of KXRW telling you some music secrets here. And we started it off with Barbra Streisand and Everything.
1: Yes. Yeah, Everything is a childhood love's of mine that I went to see Star is Born. It's from Star is Born. Saw it 3 times in the theater, once the first time with my mom. And then after that, I just played and played and played it till I know all those songs from that album.
0: So did you maybe sing it in your bedroom?
1: Lots of times, yeah. With my hairbrush.
0: Oh, I love that. And so we are in the middle of Susan's Summer Tunes in this half an hour, and we've got 3 more songs coming up. What's this next one, Susan?
1: It's Feels Like Summer with Childish Gambino.
0: Here on KXRW.

0: You're listening to KXRW. I'm Stina Trecha, and I'm with Susan. And we are here doing Susan's summer playlist. Susan is the founder and president and all-around leader of KXRW. And we just heard a summertime song. The song we heard was Bubbly by Colby. I believe it is Calais.
1: Uh-huh.
0: Yeah, Colby Calais. And then Childish Gambino with Feels Like Summer. Do you have any stories about those songs and why you chose them for your summer playlist?
1: When they were popular at the time, you know how you just play them over and over and you get like an earworm for these songs.
0: Yeah.
1: And then that particular song is in the movie Guava Island. Is that what I said it was?
0: Yeah.
1: Guava Island with Childish Gambino. And so I just stuck with me. And then Bubbly is just another one of those songs that just stuck with me that is just so lighthearted and fun.
0: Yeah, I can tell you just love music.
1: Yeah.
0: Yeah,
1: yeah,
0: you love songs. You love music. And I'm so glad that we're getting you on the radio to your summer playlist. And we're going to end with an amazing song that sometimes gets stuck in my head, and I'll be on a hike or something, and I'll sing the part of it that I really can't sing, but I'll still belt it out because it feels so good.
1: Oh, it's awesome. Yeah.
0: Yeah. So why don't you tell us this next song that
1: we're
0: going to...
1: It's Lovin' You by Minnie Riperton, and it's just the best. It's one of my most favorite karaoke tunes.
0: Nice. Well, next time we karaoke, I expect to for you to rip this one out.
1: Yeah.
0: We are on KXRW, and this has been Susan's Summer Playlist. Thanks for joining us. 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

0: The Colombian calls singer-songwriter Al Perez a soulful performer masterfully woven, whether he's on his acoustic guitar solo or backed by his five-member live band.
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2: Birthright citizenship again. The FCC hands local TV over to billionaires. The new CDC chief wants your abortion data. Russia eyes NATO, and Michigan Republicans go full racist. Good morning. This is the Commonwealth Report, news for the public, not the powerful. You can follow us at commonwealthreport.news. Can Trump erase the 14th Amendment with a pen? President Trump signed two executive orders yesterday, taking another swing at birthright citizenship. The Supreme Court already told him no. In June, the justices ruled 6-3 that his first order was unlawful and out of step with the 14th Amendment. So now he's trying a side door. One order goes after what the White House calls birth tourism. The other expands the list of people whose American-born babies don't qualify, including children of foreign lobbyists. Stephen Miller wrote the playbook. Trump called the ruling a very, very unfortunate decision. Then he said the 14th Amendment was only meant for the babies of slaves. Well, that's not what it says. It says all persons born or naturalized here. When a president decides an amendment means whatever he wants, the Constitution stops being law and becomes a suggestion. Who gets to own your local news station now? The Federal Communications Commission voted 2-1 yesterday to kill the national television ownership cap. For 22 years, no single company could own stations reaching more than 39% of American households. Congress wrote that limit into law. Brendan Carr erased it anyway, with Commissioner Ana Gomez casting the only no vote. She said the change just, quote, changes who is doing the squeezing. Free Press is suing, calling it an unlawful power grab because only Congress can rewrite what Congress wrote. Nexstar is trying to swallow Tegna in a $6.2 billion deal that eight state attorneys general are fighting. Local news is the last place most Americans still trust. Handed to billionaires, friendly to the president, and you don't have journalism anymore. America will have a public address system for Trump. Will the CDC become abortion surveillance? The Senate confirmed Dr. Erica Schwartz to run the Centers for Disease Control on Wednesday, 51 to 44. Schwartz is a former deputy surgeon general. At her confirmation hearing, Senator Josh Hawley asked her to commit to collecting better abortion data. She answered that abortion surveillance, quote, is absolutely a critical component, end quote, of what the CDC does. Then she went further, saying she wants to make sure states aren't hiding abortions inside emergency services. The reporting program is voluntary. California, Maryland, and New Jersey don't participate. 44 states already require some form of reporting. A more complete national abortion database was a stated goal of Project 2025. In states with bans, that data doesn't stay data. It becomes evidence. Will the agency built to stop outbreaks be repurposed for stalking women? Russia prepares to test NATO's resolve. Say what? American intelligence now believes Vladimir Putin may launch a limited attack on a NATO member sometime between this fall and 2029. That's from new assessments in the Wall Street Journal. Until this year, Washington figured Russia wouldn't dare while it's bogged down in Ukraine. Well, that assumption is gone. The scenarios run from cyber attacks to unmarked armed men seizing territory, like they did with Crimea, to a small ground incursion on the eastern flank. A ground invasion is least likely because it would trigger Article 5. Cyber and hybrid attacks are likelier because NATO's response there is murky. A NATO spokesman said the alliance is, quote, ready to deter and defend as necessary. Meanwhile, American stockpiles of long-range missiles and Stinger air defenses are drawn down. The point isn't taking land. It's finding out whether the alliance still means what it says. Can Republicans win Michigan by racism and hate? Michigan's Senate race is set. Democrat Abdul El-Sayed against Republican Mike Rogers for the seat Gary Peters is leaving. Rogers and the National Republican Senatorial Committee came out with ads tying El-Sayed, who is Muslim, to foreign terrorists. Dark music, darkened photos, a baseless conspiracy theory about the Muslim Brotherhood, and a closing line calling him too dangerous for Michigan. Rogers put out a statement claiming El-Sayed believes America deserved the September 11th attacks, which is a lie. It works on some voters. Michigan Republicans just defeated a Trump-endorsed House candidate simply because his name sounded Arabic. El-Sayed's answer was simple. That's the only play they got, he said. His name isn't why groceries cost too much. Polls still show Michiganders souring on Trump. because the Republicans don't have policy. They are running on fear of your neighbor. And that's the way it is today, Friday, August 7th, 2026. I'm Tom Hartman.
3: So former BBC reporter Greg Palast actually did the math. He got data from government sources, entirely government sources, federal and state, and found that voter suppression, people being ripped off the voting rolls or having their votes challenged in a way that prevents them from being counted, even though 100% of them were legal voters, prevented at least 3.5 million and arguably 4.2 million people from voting in the 2024 election. And looking at the math and looking at the states and looking at whose vote got suppressed, which was wildly, mostly black people, Palast concluded just explicitly that if not for the mass purge of voters of color, if not for the mass disqualification of provisional ballots, Harris would have won. The piece is Trump Lost, Vote Suppression Won, over at HartmanReport.com. Check it out.

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1: Hey, happy Friday, TGIF, Shabbat Shalom, Jumah Mubarak. It's the beginning of the weekend, the end of the week here, whatever it may be for you. We got a lot to talk about today. No guests, just you and me. Anything goes Friday on Anything Goes Summer. So we can discuss anything from politics to religion to UFOs. Who is the third way, and why are they fighting progressives instead of Republicans? I want to dig into this in the first hour. Also, can Republicans win Michigan just with racism and hate? It looks like they're going to try. I mean, they've already started. I'll give you the details on that. Also, who gets to own your local news station now? Which billionaire is going to buy your local news station? In the second hour of our program, can Donald Trump erase the 14th Amendment with a pen? Well, he tried again yesterday. I'll give you the details. Also, will the CDC become an abortion surveillance agency? Appears so. The new director that was just confirmed by the Senate says that's what she wants to do. We'll get into that. And Trump's windmill enemies seek revenge and claim another MAGA upset. I'll tell you about that, too, in the second hour. In the third hour of our program, Russia is preparing to test NATO's resolve. Say what? And the five biggest lies Republicans are using to steal our public lands, which is so bizarre because Teddy Roosevelt was the Republican president who set aside most of these public lands, you know, back in the 1900s. But my daily take today, and you know, where I wanted to start was what got me going was this article in The New York Times. My daily take is at HartmanReport.com. It's titled, Who is the Third Way and Why Are They Fighting Progressives Instead of Republicans? I also posted it over on Daily Kos this morning. And, you know, what got me going on this was this article in The New York Times that basically just laid out what was going on here. It's titled, the title of the article is, and I quote, Moderate Democrats Prepare for War Against an Ascendant Left. In wars, in quotation marks. This is a quote from the New York Times. We are preparing for the next war that is coming, said Jonathan Cowan, the president of Third Way, a leading centrist Democratic group, revealing to the New York Times a new $15 million effort between now and 2028 to discredit democratic socialism. Then they quoted Cowan, referencing the election in Michigan of Abdul el-Sayed. It is deeply troubling to see radical far-left candidates winning in places that are potentially presidential swing states. Yeah. So what's the third way, and where did this all come from? Well, you know, it started arguably in 1961. In 1961, Jack Kennedy was president, Lyndon Johnson was vice president. Kennedy was proposing a national health care system for seniors that could be easily expanded to include everybody in the country. Robert Ball, the guy who actually authored the Medicare legislation, was unambiguous about this. I quote him at some length in my book, The Hidden History of American Healthcare. And his point was, we're putting into place a system where all you have to do to turn it into a national system is simply every couple of years lower the eligibility age by a decade. So you go from 65 to 55, and then 2 years later you go from 55 to 45, and then 2 years, you know, like that. And, you know, and within a decade you've got a national health care system and you've phased it in so it's not disruptive. Pretty straightforward stuff. Well, just the possibility of this, keep in mind, this was 61. This was 5 years before we got Medicare. But they were pitching it, and just the possibility of it so freaked out the Republicans and the health insurance industry that that year, 1961, Ronald Reagan recorded, who at that time was not governor of California. He was doing this television program every week, every Sunday on national television called GE Theater. He was working for General Electric. He recorded a 33 RPM LP album called A Time for Choosing. And this is 1961. I was 10 years old. My dad was a Republican activist. And I still remember when he got the record and put it on the record player in our living room, and we all sat around and listened to Ronald Reagan. And Ronald Reagan said, one of the traditional methods of imposing statism or socialism on a people has been by way of medicine. Behind it will come other federal programs that will invade every area of freedom as we have known it in this country until one day, as Norman Thomas said, Norman Thomas, by the way, was the socialist candidate for president. We will awaken to find that we have socialism. And then he traveled 250,000 miles across America that year, pitching this idea that Medicare, that this Medicare program that Kennedy and Johnson wanted was socialism, was the camel's nose under the tent. It was going to destroy America, turn us into a communist country. And he ended the record. I don't know if it's the last sentence, but it was one of the last sentences. He said, if you don't do this and if I don't do this, one of these days you and I are going to spend our sunset years telling our children and our children's children what it was once like in America when men were free. So, you know, that kind of flipped them out. So then in 1965, Lyndon Johnson, you know, after Kennedy was assassinated, just kind of using the emotion around that assassination, LBJ got Medicare passed along with Medicaid. And at that point, the Republicans decided, that's it. We've got to defund the Democratic Party. We've got to destroy the Democratic Party. How do we do it? Eliminate its largest source of campaign contributions, which was unions. Unions represented about a third of us. The peak, the high point of unionization, which was in the 1950s, was 34.8%. By 1985, when Ronald Reagan was 4 years into his war on labor, he had reduced that down to 14.6% of the American workforce. So that year, 1985, Bill Clinton, Al Fromm, Sam Nunn, Chuck Robb, and Joe Lieberman started this thing called the Democratic Leadership Council, the DLC. And their goal, and they called what they were doing the third way, a third way politics. Now, they're not the group third way. That didn't come into existence until 2005. And that's the group that's coming after progressives right now. But this was the foundation. This is what preceded it. And their strategy, to do politics, the DLC was pretty straightforward. They wanted welfare, so-called reform, to push people back to work. They wanted free trade, NAFTA. They wanted deficit reduction by cutting social programs. They wanted financial deregulation for banks and real estate. They supported globalization and shipping factories overseas. And they wanted a partnership with corporate America. And that last part, the partnership with corporate America, essentially became the cornerstone of Clinton's 1992 presidential campaign. And it was the key to funding his successful effort to become president. And in the UK, Tony Blair was traveling down the same path. Well, you know, it worked out for them, and they had a neoliberal presidency and ended welfare as we know it, and the era of big government was over. And then came along George W. Bush's presidency. And now the internet was a thing, right? You didn't need to rely on the unions any longer, which were wiped out by Reagan. Democrats didn't need to rely on the unions anymore, so now they could go right to corporations. And so in 2005, Jonathan Cowen, Matt Bennett, Jim Kessler, and Nancy Hale founded a new group associated with the Democratic Party called the Third Way. And they described themselves as committed to democratic capitalism. And they want Democrats to have partnerships with business. And thus, this article in the New York Times, moderate Democrats prepare for a war against the ascendant left. Now, you know, the majority of Americans would actually like the socialist programs that Reagan went after. I mean, the majority of it. And I've written before about how Greens and the Working Families Party have helped Republicans win elections. In this critical year, when the future of American democracy is literally hanging by a thread, well, not literally, but metaphorically, Democrats shouldn't also be looking over their shoulders from Clinton's third way wing of the party. They really should. I mean, these guys should just, like, stick to their knitting. You want to take money from corporations, go ahead and do it. But don't attack, you know, Abdul El-Sayed or any other Democrat who is not taking money from corporations just because they're not. It's just wrong.
0: This is the Tom Hartman Program.
1: I really think the Democratic Party has left, the base of the Democratic Party has left behind this whole Clinton machine. What say you?

0: And welcome back. Joy in North Fork Valley, Colorado. Hey, Joy, what's on your mind today?
1: Good morning, Tom. Friday, you know, that we are not alone on this planet. We have not been alone on this planet for countless millennia. We have been invaded. Our government has certainly been invaded and taken over. And
0: by who?
1: by other otherworldly beings. Many, actually.
0: Are you suggesting that Donald Trump is demon-possessed or that the aliens are pulling his strings?
1: I think he's an alien hybrid. I think many of them are human-alien hybrids. And what I would request from you, I really think that they are, the pendulum, you know, it has to shift and it doesn't. We are being manipulated. So what I am requesting from you is that you actually look into some of this, like Puma Punko, Göbekli Tepe, places that humans had no way, not even now, that
0: you're talking about the ancient structures that were built during the Iron Age and before.
1: Well, long before then. 26,000 years ago.
0: Yeah.
1: There's so much, and there's a lot being exposed now. There's a program called Ancient Aliens, and they show these different things.
0: No, I remember back in the 70s when Eric Von Däniken published his book.
1: Chariots of the Gods.
0: Thank you very much.
1: That's right. And they have him on there, and he's explaining. And you can see it in real time, and they do the dimensions.
0: Makes sense to me, Joy. Makes sense to me.
1: And all of this
0: we're pretty good at analyzing DNA. I've never seen any evidence of alien DNA, although the transition from apes to humans was pretty abrupt.
1: Oh. Not true, Tom. They call junk DNA. They don't know what it is. We're hybrids, many of us, maybe not all of us.
0: Okay.
1: But what they call junk DNA.
0: Well, it's
1: I suppose
0: it's possible. You would think, though, that you know, somebody from another planet. Well, maybe they came from a planet where, you know, oxygen was the primary gas,
1: you would watch those.
0: Oh, I have.
1: The UFO.
0: I've watched several of these programs, and I've read several of the books. I was a big fan of those books back in the 70s. I'm not, you know, poo-pooing this, Joy. I doubt that we've got alien DNA, but even that is not impossible. I mean, you know, so
1: it's not impossible.
0: Here's the question: what do we do about it?
1: Whether it is or it isn't. One way to say it, and I think I would love it if Ziggy could put it onto
0: one of his T-shirts,
1: one of his bumper stickers.
0: Yeah. So, Joy, what do we do about this?
1: May or may not be human,
0: but
1: they are certainly not
0: made. We just have a few seconds left. What do we do about this, Joy?
1: We have these conversations. We start. We ask, who is actually in control? Because it is not. It's not Trump. He's not in control. Somebody is controlling.
0: So you think
1: him.
0: You think it's not just alien DNA that some alien entity is actually controlling him?
1: The possibilities are endless.
0: Yeah, I suppose that's true. Literally, it's true. Joy, I got to run, but thank you for the call. Like I said, I'm not discounting any of it. I appreciate the call. It's 19 minutes past the hour. We'll be right back.

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News for the public, not the powerful. Twice a day, we break down what matters to your life. 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Stay informed, stay empowered. You know, we've all gotten so used to living in a country where people are trying to crowdfund, like, cancer research for children. St. Jude's is a wonderful charity, but we're the only developed country in the world that needs, you know, where you have to go to people and beg for money in order to treat children with cancer. Or Shriners, I mean, another great charity, but shouldn't we all be funding children who are born with birth defects and problems like that? We're probably the only country in the world where you can sell your life insurance policy because Social Security doesn't cover your retirement. I mean, it's probably not happening anywhere else in the world. Or reverse mortgage your home because you can't afford it. I mean, this is crazy that we are living in a country where no kid hungry, a charity. You can read all about it. There's a whole op-ed I wrote about this over at HartmanReport.com. It's titled America's Sickest Reality Show, Crowdfunding Cancer Care While Billionaires Hoard Billions. Check it out.

0: So how do Republicans plan to win in Michigan? They've got a very simple formula now that Abdul El-Sayed is the Democratic nominee, and he's a Muslim with brown skin and a funny name. So Mike Rogers, the Republican who is going to be running against him for that Senate seat, is already throwing out racist lies. And racist and lies are, you know, like actually two different categories. He's being racist and he's lying. One ad that is already running, they started running this yesterday. It's the National Republican Senatorial Campaign Committee. It has pictures of El-Sayed that are darkened and, you know, dangerous music, right? And it says, Abdul Rahman Mohammed El-Sayed, the most radical Senate candidate in America, pledged full support for the leader of the Muslim Brotherhood, a designated foreign terrorist group. El-Sayed is too radical, too dangerous, wrong for Michigan. Right. There's no basis for this. He never said this. They're also saying that this is Mike Rogers. Okay, Mike Rogers has his own ad, and he says, "I spent years hunting terrorists and bringing Osama bin Laden to justice. Never in a million years did I think I would be running against someone who believes America deserved 9/11." Well, El-Sayed has never, ever, not even once, said that America deserved 9/11. But hey, he's a brown-skinned Muslim. I mean, you know, Rogers is essentially saying, you vote for El-Sayed, you're voting for terrorists, for Al-Qaeda. And, you know, there was another primary in Michigan, by the way, where you had a guy named Tom Smith who had withdrawn from the race. This is a Republican primary. He had withdrawn from the race, and the only guy left who was actually actively campaigning, I don't have his name in front of me, so I'm sorry I can't give it to you, but it's a very Arab-sounding name. It's an Arab name. This is a guy, by the way, he's a black guy who is a Christian who has, whose family has lived in America for generations, for like over 100 years. But he's got this kind of Arab-sounding name. And he was endorsed by Donald Trump, and he lost the primary to a guy named Tom Smith who wasn't even running. This is how racist the Republican base is. I mean, it's truly astonishing. So, you know, the reporters tracked down El-Sayed and said, what do you think about this? They're comparing you to Osama bin Laden. And Mike Rogers is saying, you know, I fought the terrorists on 9/11, and now I'm running against a guy who says 9/11 should. And El-Sayed says, that's the only play they got. He says, they're going to point at me. They're going to point at my name like, wow, he's different. That's the best you got? You can't actually talk about what you want to do? My name is not raising your gas prices. My name is not taking us to war. My name is not the reason you can't afford your groceries. You know what that is? They're BS policies. And, I would say BS is a mild way of saying it. But, you know, this is just the Republicans are admitting, they're just telling us all right now with this campaign in Michigan, that racism, hate and fear, grounded in racism, is the main thing that they're running on. Which shouldn't surprise us. It was the main thing they were running on in 2024 against Kamala Harris. Racism and hatred of queer people. This is all Republicans have. Because they are the 100% fully owned toadies, the lick spittles, of the billionaire class. So they've got to make us hate each other. That's it.
1: 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Call 202-808-9925.
0: Now, the question is, will it work? And, you know, I'm sure in a Republican primary it'll work, but we'll see this fall. This is going to get real interesting.

0: Trump attacks birthright citizenship again. The FCC hands local TV over to billionaires. The new CDC chief wants your abortion data. Russia eyes NATO. And Michigan Republicans go full racist. Good morning. This is the Commonwealth Report, news for the public, not the powerful. You can follow us at commonwealthreport.news. Can Trump erase the 14th Amendment with a pen? President Trump signed two executive orders yesterday, taking another swing at birthright citizenship. The Supreme Court already told him no. In June, the justices ruled 6-3 that his first order was unlawful and out of step with the 14th Amendment. So now he's trying a side door. One order goes after what the White House calls birth tourism. The other expands the list of people whose American-born babies don't qualify, including children of foreign lobbyists. Stephen Miller wrote the playbook. Trump called the ruling a very, very unfortunate decision. Then he said the 14th Amendment was only meant for the babies of slaves. Well, that's not what it says. It says all persons born or naturalized here. When a president decides an amendment means whatever he wants, the Constitution stops being law and becomes a suggestion. Who gets to own your local news station now? The Federal Communications Commission voted 2-1 yesterday to kill the national television ownership cap. For 22 years, no single company could own stations reaching more than 39% of American households. Congress wrote that limit into law. Brendan Carr erased it anyway, with Commissioner Ana Gomez casting the only no vote. She said the change just, quote, changes who is doing the squeezing. Free Press is suing, calling it an unlawful power grab because only Congress can rewrite what Congress wrote. Nexstar is trying to swallow Tegna in a $6.2 billion deal that 8 state attorneys general are fighting. Local news is the last place most Americans still trust. Handed to billionaires, friendly to the president, and you don't have journalism anymore. America will have a public address system for Trump. Will the CDC become abortion surveillance? The Senate confirmed Dr. Erica Schwartz to run the Centers for Disease Control on Wednesday, 51 to 44. Schwartz is a former deputy surgeon general. At her confirmation hearing, Senator Josh Hawley asked her to commit to collecting better abortion data. She answered that abortion surveillance, quote, is absolutely a critical component, end quote, of what the CDC does. Then she went further, saying she wants to make sure states aren't hiding abortions inside emergency services. The reporting program is voluntary. California, Maryland, and New Jersey don't participate. 44 states already require some form of reporting. A more complete national abortion database was a stated goal of Project 2025. In states with bans, that data doesn't stay data. It becomes evidence. Will the agency built to stop outbreaks be repurposed for stalking women? Russia prepares to test NATO's resolve. Say what? American intelligence now believes Vladimir Putin may launch a limited attack on a NATO member sometime between this fall and 2029. That's from new assessments in the Wall Street Journal. Until this year, Washington figured Russia wouldn't dare while it's bogged down in Ukraine. Well, that assumption is gone. The scenarios run from cyber attacks to unmarked armed men seizing territory, like they did with Crimea, to a small ground incursion on the eastern flank. A ground invasion is least likely because it would trigger Article 5. Cyber and hybrid attacks are likelier because NATO's response there is murky. A NATO spokesman said the alliance is, quote, ready to deter and defend as necessary. Meanwhile, American stockpiles of long-range missiles and Stinger air defenses are drawn down. The point isn't taking land. It's finding out whether the alliance still means what it says. Can Republicans win Michigan by racism and hate? Michigan's Senate race is set. Democrat Abdul El-Sayed against Republican Mike Rogers for the seat Gary Peters is leaving. Rogers and the National Republican Senatorial Committee came out with ads tying El-Sayed, who is Muslim, to foreign terrorists. Dark music, darkened photos, a baseless conspiracy theory about the Muslim Brotherhood, and a closing line calling him too dangerous for Michigan. Rogers put out a statement claiming El-Sayed believes America deserved the September 11th attacks, which is a lie. It works on some voters. Michigan Republicans just defeated a Trump-endorsed House candidate simply because his name sounded Arabic. El-Sayed's answer was simple. That's the only play they got, he said. His name isn't why groceries cost too much. Polls still show Michiganders souring on Trump. Because the Republicans don't have policy, they are running on fear of your neighbor. And that's the way it is today, Friday, August 7th, 2026. I'm Tom Hartman.
1: So former BBC reporter Greg Palast actually did the math. He got data from government sources, entirely government sources, federal and state, and found that voter suppression, people being ripped off the voting rolls or having their votes challenged in a way that prevents them from being counted, even though 100% of them were legal voters, prevented at least 3.5 million and arguably 4.2 million people from voting in the 2024 election. And looking at the math and looking at the states and looking at whose vote got suppressed, which was wildly, mostly black people, Palast concluded just explicitly that if not for the mass purge of voters of color, if not for the mass disqualification of provisional ballots, Harris would have won. The piece is Trump Lost, Vote Suppression Won, over at HartmanReport.com. Check it out. Did you know that every weekday we send out an email before the show giving you all the topics coming up so you could be fully informed and ready to interact with our program? Or that after the show we send out Sue's Stack, a list of every topic I've discussed along with clickable hot links to every source of information I've shared with you on the air? It's all completely free and available over at tom.tv, T-H-O-M.tv. Check it out. Hey, welcome back. 34 minutes past the hour. The FCC, by the way, yesterday in a 2-to-1 vote, decided that billionaires can own as many TV stations as they want in America. There used to be a 39% limit, you know, where you couldn't own enough TV stations to reach more than 39% of the American population. That was temporarily suspended for, one of these recent mergers, but now it's permanently gone. And you've got a bunch of people who are opposed to this, by the way, including right-wingers. Chris Ruddy, the guy, he's a friend of Trump's. He owns Newsmax. And he's upset about this. What they're worried about is that you're going to start seeing something that will replace them, that these locally owned television stations, when they're owned by these billionaires, these right-wing billionaires, will start becoming so right-wing that people won't go to Newsmax anymore. And then, of course, on the left, in fact, Ted Cruz is concerned about this. He said, quote, "I have serious concerns that the commission lacks the authority to carry that out without congressional authorization." See, that 39% limit is in the law. So the FCC is essentially breaking the law. And that's what Tom DeLay said. He said regulatory agencies cannot, the guy who was once Speaker of the House before he was busted for an ethics violations. He says regulatory agencies cannot defy or modify laws enacted by Congress. So we'll see. Ana Gomez, the one Democrat on the commission, was the one person voting against this. Surprise, surprise. All right, what's on your mind? Let's pick up some calls here. It's Anything Goes Weekend. Bob in Springfield, Illinois. Hey, Bob, what's up?
2: Yeah, thank you, Tom. Long time since I've talked to you, but I have two quick ones. I'll start with what was on the screen, and then if you have time, I'll do the other one. But yesterday, around the 20 after break in the third hour of your program, someone called in and was talking to you about Indivisible.
1: If there were any more protests planned, and because I was unaware of any, and she was he was unaware of any also. You have information?
2: Yes, and yes, I do. That was the reason I called. I tried to get on before the show was over yesterday, but I was one past the end, so I was going to be the next one on.
1: Yeah.
2: So, anyway, yes, there is a... I believe it's a pro-democracy rally tomorrow here in Springfield, Illinois, mm-hmm. put on by Indivisible, and it's supposed to be from noon to 4.
1: So that's a local event.
2: Yeah, but it's put on by Indivisible. It's the same thing as what they used to do with the local No Kings rallies,
1: uh-huh.
2: but they're sponsoring or running it. So
1: that's marvelous.
2: Yes,
1: do they have any national ones planned between now and the election?
2: I am not aware of that. You might be able to go online, and look it up, but I'm unaware of any. I just know about the one tomorrow here, and I thought, I'll at least give you some information about what I know.
1: Yeah, well, go for it, Bob.
2: That way you would at least know that they're still active and they are still organizing local events in cities.
1: Yeah, no, I knew that. I was curious about national, but, you know, give us the, if for people who might be listening in Springfield, Illinois, give us the details, and then I'll move to the next caller.
2: Okay, what I know is that there is a pro-democracy rally in downtown Springfield, Illinois, Saturday, August 8th, from noon to 4 p.m.
1: Cool. And where is that?
2: It's here. It's in downtown Springfield. I saw it on the news, and they weren't specific, mm-hmm. but I'm assuming they're having it where they've had the other rallies in Springfield.
1: Well, you could probably find it on the Invisible website, I would think, if you're doing that. Bob,
2: yes.
1: Thank you. Thanks for the reality check. I appreciate it and the information.
2: You're very welcome. I'll keep listening. If I have anything to offer, I will call in. And you and Louise keep up the good work.
1: Okay.
2: I listen all the time, and I will continue to do so.
1: Thank you, Bob, for your kind words and for the information. Charles in Miami. Hey, Charles, what's on your mind today?
3: Hey, how you doing, Tom? First of all, with the songs, like the guy was just saying, if Louise is writing this, she's doing a smash-up job. I really love it.
1: Yeah, she is.
3: I wanted to, wonderful. Because I say I approve. I wanted to call in yesterday. I think he was just explaining that you call the billionaires morbidly rich.
1: Mm.
3: I would suggest just the blood-sucking billionaires.
1: I mean, that too.
3: And to be honest with you, I would love to hear you say it. I would love to hear it roll off.
1: It's the blood-sucking billionaires. How's that?
3: Beautiful.
1: I'm with you, Charles.
3: Unfortunately, they are sucking the lifeblood out of this country. But
1: they are.
3: I also heard some news today. I think it was the BBC because I'm always on there. I think they said that there was a pact that was made between Saudi Arabia, Pakistan, and also Turkey.
1: Yeah, they just created a new mutual defense treaty.
3: And it hit me that, wait a minute. I thought that was America's job. I thought Saudi really, you know, relied on us. And to me, it's an affront to Donald Trump and his revamped army. You remember he said that he rebuilt the army, he retooled it, and he gave us Whiskey Pete?
1: Yeah.
3: I mean, you know, to me, this is an indictment on this so-called common sense stuff that they were supposed to be pulling out on Fox News as opposed to the Biden administration.
1: Yeah,
3: and
1: I agree.
3: Being woke and also being DEI. So I said, Bree, they're just making as far as I'm concerned, they're making a case for DEI to be relevant in this country because since they've tried to pull everything back, they haven't done anything but make this country worse.
1: Yeah.
3: And as far as the billionaires are concerned, we have to start taxing them. I mean, just forget about everything else. We have to come out. I told you before. I'm hoping that we can have an omnibus bill when we finally do get the power that we need. And we need to revamp the courts. We need to at least get 45% or 50%. We need a tax increase on the billionaires.
1: Yeah.
3: Or on their income. I wouldn't care. I mean,
1: well, we're gonna have to do both
3: because you have to do that.
1: Yeah, they've figured out how to game the income tax system by just not taking income. They just borrow money against their assets, you know, pay 3 or 4% interest on that money, and that's their tax rate basically.
3: We should have enough people in this country that research how to even tax that. And the last part we need to do is, what's a shame is you were saying earlier in the week that, Trump got, I guess it was his bank that flagged up all these accounts for money laundering.
1: Yeah.
3: And there's no report from it. We should have all this stuff mandatory as far as the media. I mean, it's not that hard to say this is in the interest of the American people. So we need to reform some parts of media.
1: Yeah.
3: And we need to break up these monopolies as far as these corporate media is concerned. This is destroying everything
1: I completely agree, Charles. So, you said it so well, and it's a great list. Charles, I do have to move along. Thank you for the call. Dave in Buffalo, New York. Hey, Dave, what's up?
4: Thanks, Tom. Before I get to it, about the billionaires and how I relate to them, villains are bad, evil people. Billionaires are bad, evil people.
2: Villainaires is what I call them, because they're villainaires.
1: Yeah,
2: they're bad and evil people.
1: Okay.
2: But I called about the third way. I have a with a new triple R acronym for the Republican Party, and instead of representing the Republicans with one R, it's a 3R acronym, and it stands for the Racist Russian Rapists of Children Party. And they define us by we're Muslim hating, we're going to blow up everything. They're claiming that we're anti-Christmas, we're going to take away the Christmas, Thanksgiving, we're Muslims are moving in, and they're just horrible people. And how you would represent online and when you're talking and writing, it would be all capital R's, but it would be a capital R open parenthesis, close a capital R close parentheses, followed by another capital R close parentheses, and it would stand for the Racist Russian Rapists of Children Party, which are all disgusting human beings over there.
1: I get it. Okay, Dave, thank you very much. Wow, some strong opinions here today. 44 minutes past the hour. It is true. Todd Blanche is covering up statements made under oath to the FBI that Trump was raping teenage girls.
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1: And now that Cassidy has rolled over and showed us that he wants that $5 million a year lobbyist job, too, when he leaves the Senate, we're going to have Todd Blanche.

0: What's on your mind today?
1: Hey, good morning, Tom. Happy smoke-free day.
0: Yeah, it's we're supposed to get smoke-free by the end of the day, 8 o'clock tonight. It's pretty much mostly gone now. Did you guys have a bad yesterday?
1: No, not so much in Seattle. Mm-hmm. But still, it was not healthy.
0: Yeah, for sure.
1: First off, I am a regular contributor, monthly subscriber to Free Speech TV. So mm-hmm. hopefully that
0: Thank
1: helps.
0: Thank you for that.
1: Yeah, and my topic today, and I hope it's not, I'm pretty sure it's not AI slop driven by algorithms, but it's a monetary reset. Basically, what Trump did with his Freedom Day or whatever it was with tariffs mm-hmm. was part of it. Mm-hmm. A weaker dollar, a restructuring of the foreign-held debt, and sovereign wealth fund creation. There are so many references and there are so many points, they all cross-reference. And I think it's probably going to happen. And if the reaction of the precious metals market is any indicator, I'm thinking this might be on the books here coming soon on top of everything else that we've got to deal
0: with. Is gold spiking again?
1: It's up $296 an ounce from last week.
0: Whoa. What is it selling for now?
1: For the spot price is about $4,340.
0: Holy cow.
1: Yeah, and well, and that's that's one of the things that Bessette was doing.
0: Yeah,
1: was he's I think Trump asked him, "Hey, you want to go take a look at the gold in Fort Knox and mm-hmm. and West Point?" And it's on the Treasury's books, all the gold possessed by the U.S. at $42.22 an ounce. Mm-hmm. Now, of course, if it's revalued to what we just talked about, it ain't going to cover the national debt by a long shot. That's like $200,000 an ounce, and you're going to kind of have to wonder, is the rest of the world going to go along with that revaluation? And I would have to say no.
0: So if you're talking about a fiscal reboot in America, some sort of a change in our economic and financial system, what specifically are you talking about here?
1: Back in 1985, the Plaza Accords basically was a multilateral realignment of the trade imbalances in the world. But this, the Mar-a-Lago Accord, is basically a unilateral method for revaluing our dollar and making basically, I think Bessette is trying to make the Treasury balance books look better. But the ultimate goal is the weakening of the U.S. dollar by, I've seen rates of 20% to 40%.
0: Right, to improve our trade situation.
1: Oh, yeah. And if they revalue the gold in Fort Knox, that'll, make the balance sheet look better, which means, of course, they're just going to spend more money.
0: Yeah. So, well, and everything
1: will cost
0: a spike in inflation.
1: More.
0: Yeah, exactly. It'll produce a spike in inflation when you dilute the money supply like that. Fascinating stuff. Alan, thanks for the information. Appreciate the call. It's 48 minutes past the hour. I'll be right back with you. Stick around.

0: Hey, thanks so much for sharing our program and for reaching out to our stations and sponsors and letting them know that you're listening. It really means a lot to us. Welcome back. 11 minutes before the hour. Matthew in Madison, Wisconsin. Hey, Matthew, thanks for listening to Civic Media. What's up?
1: Hey, Tom, how are you today?
0: Fine, thank you.
1: I'm thinking about this whole, I saw this interview where Aldous Huxley was interviewed by Mike Wallace in 1959, I believe, and he talked about his fear of a one-world totalitarian state, mm-hmm. some kind of, dystopian future.
0: Right.
1: And you look at these tech bros and all these people who believe in this sci-fi kind of dystopian future that they seem

0: But and having been to other countries that are smaller, they don't have to pay for such a large military, and they're more peaceful, they're more collectivist. It feels like our society is deeply affected by that weight of empire over the years. I'm Gen X. I've witnessed the 36 years of being an adult that things have definitely gotten tougher, more strain emotionally, economically. That post-empire possible America where we either break up, we do what Aldous Huxley wanted, which was to decentralize as much as possible, going to a more local supply chains, local economies, smaller systems. Isn't that better for us in the long run, the future, if we
1: I'm all in favor of America being as self-sufficient as possible when it comes to things like manufacturing and agriculture and energy. And there's ways to do that that are, you know, green and healthy and good for all of us. I am concerned about surrendering our position around the world as a stabilizing force, because you've got, you know, a naked dictatorship in Russia that wants to expand, and you've got another naked dictatorship in China that wants to expand, and those could be extremely problematic for the planet. That said, you know, we've got a larger defense budget than the next four countries or five countries combined, which suggests to me that our problem isn't so much that we've got too much military, but that we've got too much corruption, that we're probably paying massively more than we should for pretty much anything. You know, the famous $500 hammers. And, I'm not a fan of empire, as it were, but I am a fan of, you know, countries having, particularly countries that promote small d democratic values, which we did prior to the Trump administration, you know, playing a significant role in the world. It's kind of a nuanced position, but I get it. You know, Matthew, thanks for the call and thanks for your thoughts. Tucker in Berwyn, Pennsylvania. Hey, Tucker, what's on your mind today?
2: Hey, Don, thanks for taking my call.
1: Sure.
2: I want to talk about Julie Spence's article, but real quick, I want to mention 3 years ago, one of your callers said that we should put woke for our profile picture.
1: Mm-hmm.
2: I did that, but I made the O a peace sign. It's been like that for 3 years. Huh. And I recommend it. Let everybody know who you are.
1: There you go. Okay.
2: So I'm woke, peace, love, and atheism.
1: There you go.
2: Anyway, Julie Spence put out a link today. Early this morning that it's 89 days to the election,
1: mm-hmm.
2: and states cannot purge their rolls within 90 days of the election.
1: Under federal law, they do it anyway. I mean, Georgia.

0: Hey, George, what's on your mind today?
1: Hey, Tom. Interesting article in Pravda on Wednesday. Integrity or empty wallet? Spain's position has jeopardized NATO unity. So by June, all NATO members were required to submit plans to spend 5% of GDP for defense by 2035. All of them except Spain did it. And Spain's Prime Minister Sanchez is saying that Spain doesn't have the means to meet the 5% target, citing social programs and other budgetary constraints. And Spain would have to spend 800 billion euros over the next 10 years to meet that target. And the article emphasized that Spain is also ranks third among countries in terms of number of military personnel participating in various NATO missions in Slovakia, the Baltic states, Romania, and Turkey, repairing armored vehicles, patrolling airspace, and manning air defense systems. And according to Vestia yesterday, Spain in June sent seven F-18M fighters, one A-400 refueling plane, and three NH-90 helicopters and 180 service personnel to Romania to help out in air defense systems, especially against drones. And they're saying Spain occupies a unique position among the NATO allies, and it controls strategic access from the Atlantic to the Mediterranean. And so they're saying Spain is taking a principled stand, not being, you know, tied to the 5% rule, but should be considered in, you know, its overall NATO defense contributions.
0: Right. Yeah, well, it makes sense. George, I just have a minute to the end of the hour, but your breathing sounds like you're struggling. Are you okay?
1: Yeah, just, parched throat from the operation.
0: Okay, but you're going to be okay.
1: It comes and goes. Yeah, like sometimes sound like foghorn leghorn.
0: I remember foghorn leghorn.
1: You know what I mean?
0: Yeah. He was quite the character, and I don't think I could even imitate him. So Spain is not going to hit the goal. Is that going to be a problem for Spain?
1: Yeah, they say that, you know, it is because, you know, Trump's threatening he wants to expel Spain from NATO because it's not meeting the 5% target. So that's imperiling NATO unity. And, of course, Spain, you know, declined to support, you know, transit rights for U.S. aircraft going.
0: Yeah. Pedro Sanchez is just speaking right, you know, has just basically given Trump the middle finger. I mean,
1: yeah, exactly. Yeah, he's saying we're doing enough already, so don't point the cannon at us.
0: Yeah, I get it. George, thanks for the tip. Thanks for the information. It's always nice hearing from you. Have a wonderful weekend.
1: Yeah, and keep up the good work and enjoy listening to you on Free Speech.
0: Thank you, George. Appreciate it.
1: Watching you, right.
0: Thank you.
1: Take care.
0: Yep, you too. It is 10 minutes before the hour, and it's we're hitting the top of the hour, excuse me, on the other side of the break. Can Trump erase the 14th Amendment with the stroke of a pen? He's trying.
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3: While the production of my lowdown commentaries is high tech, I confess that I'm antiquated. I still write each piece in longhand, applying my ballpoint to paper. This has caused bewildered glances from some who see me scribbling away in local coffee shops and bars. Recently, one fellow sidled up and whispered, "Watch out! If they see you doing this, they'll haul you off to the Smithsonian." But we handwriters might not be as obsolete as the key tappers assume. A fast-spreading grassroots movement is calling for schools to re-emphasize the value of writing and printing by hand instead of being wholly dependent on machines. Already, 24 states, as varied as Mississippi and California, now require public schools to teach cursive writing in 3rd through 5th grades. This squares with new understanding of how brains absorb information. While keyboards are faster, the slower, more tactile act of handwriting creates longer-lasting comprehension of letters and better retention of the thoughts they convey. Neuroscientists find that rote keystrokes on a computer require little mental engagement, while physically drawing out words and ideas takes coordination.

of multiple areas of the brain to focus memory, eyes, and fingers on creating a written product. Just writing this piece conjured up a fond remembrance of my early childhood, sitting on the floor of our home, learning to draw the ABCs, both print and cursive, on those line practice pads. It was both an artistic exercise and the development of a foundational tool for a life of learning. This is Jim Hightower saying, yes, computer literacy is an indispensable element of today's childhood curriculum, but so is the richer development of human thinking through putting pen to paper. So let's do both.

0: When we checked in with the Portland Fire, the WNBA's newest franchise was just getting started. Portland had welcomed professional women's basketball back to the city, played its first games, and earned its first victory as a team in dramatic fashion against the New York Liberty. A lot has happened since then. There have been impressive wins, difficult stretches, a historic four overtime game, and the continued development of a new team attempting to remain in the playoff conversation. At the halfway point, Portland had already collected 9 victories, surpassing many of the outside expectations placed on an expansion franchise entering its first season. But for Fire head coach Alex Sarama, the results are only one part of the team's progress.
1: I'm really happy with where we're at. I think we have succeeded and surpassed a lot of expectations, which is great. And I think it's just a case of, can we keep going? And I think the development, that's the thing that's most important in this, in terms of, yes, you know, very happy to be here with 9 wins halfway through the season. But I think what I'm most pleased about is the environment we have in practice and the what we're seeing in terms of the player development and how much our players are improving.
0: That development has taken place during a season filled with memorable moments. Portland defeated the Indiana Fever by 16 points, with Megan Gustafson scoring 22 and the Fire holding Caitlin Clark to only 6. The Fire have also earned 2 victories over their regional rivals, the Seattle Storm, including a 4th of July win at Climate Pledge Arena. And on June 28th, Portland participated in only the 2nd 4 overtime game in WNBA history. The Fire and Washington Mystics battled for more than 3 hours before Washington escaped with a 124-123 victory. Portland did not win the game, but its ability to repeatedly respond, even as fatigue set in, offered another example of the resilience developing within this young team. The organization is also building connections away from game nights. The Fire and the Portland Thorns now operate alongside one another at the Kaiser Permanente Performance Center in Hillsboro. The shared home was designed to bring 2 of Portland's professional women's teams together under one roof, and the crossover has already extended beyond basketball and soccer. Sarama has developed a friendly relationship with Portland Thorns head coach Robert Villaham through an unexpected source.
1: Paddle tennis. Yeah, we've played many times with which has been great with Vanya and Jeff, GM of the Fawns too. So it's great. I'm not going to say who wins. Vanya and I have some work to do to catch up with them, though. I will say that.
0: That relationship reflects one of the larger ideas behind the facility, creating opportunities for the Fire and Thorns to exchange ideas while building a broader culture around women's professional sports in Portland. On the court, however, the Fire's focus remain on producing more consistent performances. KXRW and X-Ray FM were at the Moda Center when Portland recently faced the defending champion Las Vegas Aces. The Fire fell behind by as many as 17 points and ultimately lost 88-80 against an Aces team led by 4-time MVP Asia Wilson. But Portland continued competing into the fourth quarter and won the rebounding battle 40-33. After the game, Fire center Megan Gustafson reflected on Portland's performance against Las Vegas and what the team will need to carry into the second half of the season.
2: When we have a really good, energy on the court, really good things happen. Whenever we kind of shy away from being aggressive defensively, offensively, that's when we kind of make our mistakes and we kind of hesitate. So I think if we just continue to do that, coach kind of puts us in really good positions to rotate in and out, kind of empty the gas tank when you're in, and then, get that rest when you need to on the bench so you're ready to go 100%. But just really proud of our bench tonight. I think they really provided a lot of support. They've been doing that the last few games. And so we're going to continue to need that moving forward. And just believing in ourselves, having confidence. We've beaten some really, really good teams this year, but we have a lot to be excited about moving forward into the second half of the season.
0: The Fire enter the second half still developing, but firmly in the playoff conversation. They've shown they can respond after difficult losses, get contributions throughout the roster, and compete with some of the league's strongest teams. For an expansion franchise assembled only months ago, Portland has already exceeded expectations. Now the challenge is turning those strong performances into consistent results as the playoff race continues. For KXRW and X-Ray FM, I'm Michael Sarno.
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4: Former BBC reporter Greg Palast actually did the math. He got data from government sources, entirely government sources, federal and state, and found that voter suppression, people being ripped off the voting rolls or having their votes challenged in a way that prevents them from being counted, even though 100% of them were legal voters, prevented at least 3.5 million and arguably 4.2 million people from voting in the 2024 election. And looking at the math and looking at the states and looking at whose vote got suppressed, which was wildly, mostly black people, Pallas concluded just explicitly that if not for the mass purge of voters of color, if not for the mass disqualification of provisional ballots, Harris would have won. The piece is Trump Lost, Vote Suppression Won, over at HartmanReport.com. Check it out.
5: This is the Tom Hartman Program.
4: Hey, welcome to the second hour of our program. Donald Trump just signed a new order targeting birthright citizenship. Yeah, he's on that again. There's too many brown people coming to this country and having babies. Brown and black people. We can't have more of these babies. If Norwegians want to come, that's cool. You know, French people, but not black and brown people, no. This is, you know, kind of the official position of the Trump regime that, you know, if you're not white, you're not welcome. And Donald Trump now today, or yesterday, I guess it was, made a second attempt to restrict this 14th Amendment constitutional guarantee of birthright citizenship. First of all, his executive order says that if you come to America specifically for the purpose of having a baby that will have citizenship, or if you're involved in a business that brings people to America specifically for the purpose of having babies so they'll have citizenship, that's a crime. Well, that's already a crime. Congress passed that years ago. So that's already illegal. And you can't advertise those kind of services and things like that. And they do bust people for that. The other one, though, the other big one, is that in the 14th Amendment, where it says that if you're born in this country, you have birthright citizenship, it gives an exception. It gives a couple of exceptions. Occupying armies. If America is being occupied by an army and members of that army or a member of that army, you know, has a baby here, that baby is not entitled to citizenship. The only, you know, throughout our history, the only time that would have applied would have been during the British and Canadian invasion in the War of 1812. And I don't know that very many pregnant women came down to attack America. So probably the number was zero. But number one, occupying armies. And number two, the children born here to diplomats from foreign countries, because those diplomats are not technically living in America, even if they go to an American hospital to have their baby. You know, they're representatives of another country, and the embassies are actually the property of another country. So we have little tiny spots in you know, D.C. and New York and whatnot where there are embassies and consulates that are not American property. They're actually Spanish or French or Ghanaian or, you know, Australian or whatever. Well, Trump wants to expand both of those definitions. He wants to expand the occupying army in ways that are fairly vague in this executive order, but arguably could be interpreted to mean that the occupying army he's speaking of are all those brown people who came here from south of the border over the last 100 years. So, you know, we'll have to see how he tries to enforce this, but it looks like what he's saying is if your parents came from south of the border and you were born here, you're not really a citizen. He's going to try and do that. And then secondly, there are, you know, with an embassy, you've got the ambassador. So the ambassador and his or her family, they can't have birthright citizenship. But if somebody's working at the embassy, even if they're a citizen of a foreign country, you know, they're the receptionist or the cleaners or the people who are helping draft, you know, speeches and things, whatever. They're not the actual ambassador. So they don't have, you know, diplomatic immunity. They're not diplomats. They're just employees, but they came from another country, and they have a baby here. Trump wants to expand this to them, too. And, you know, Stephen Miller is the one driving this, of course. He also wants to exclude people who are members of, or the children of people who are members of, quote, foreign terrorist organizations and large categories of people who lobby and act on behalf of foreign governments. And again, nobody's sure exactly who that is. But, you know, I think it's a safe bet that, you know, Donald Trump is going to go after, you know, brown and black people. He's looking for ways to strip people of citizenship. It's just that simple. He wants him and Stephen Miller and the other racists in this administration and frankly, the racist Republican base want to make America white again. It's not going to work. And it's tearing us apart. But as long as they've got enough racists voting for them, it will help them win elections or at least keep them close. And, you know, I look at what they're trying to do with Abdul el-Sayed in Michigan already, conflating him with Osama bin Laden. I mean, it's just it's obscene what these guys are doing. Meanwhile, we got a new director of the Centers for Disease Control. Now, we haven't had one since Trump became president and you know, the person who was the head of the CDC resigned because of Trump's policies. And so we've been without a director. Bob Kennedy has been kind of playing that role. And this person is Dr. Erica Schwartz. She was the number two at the CDC back during Trump's first term. And apparently her big thing is abortion surveillance. So she said, Josh Hawley was asking her about, you know, abortion data when she was being confirmed, her confirmation hearings before the Senate. And she said, abortion surveillance is absolutely a critical component of what the CDC is doing. I also want to make sure that certain states are not hiding abortions in that emergency services case definition. In other words, you know, people showing up in the emergency room and ending up having an abortion, and it doesn't get counted as an abortion. It gets counted as saving this woman's life because she needed the abortion to save her life. Quack, quack, quack. And so, and the simple reality is that women have died and or nearly died. We've had both when doctors refused to perform abortions because they were afraid of going to prison because they happen to be in states that have very restrictive abortion laws. The president and CEO of Reproductive Freedom for All, Mini Timuraju, said that the confirmation of Erica Schwartz, our new CDC head, she said, this confirmation cements an anti-abortion agenda at the center of the CDC's work rather than containing outbreaks and keeping the public safe. Every senator who voted to confirm her will have to answer to their constituents for handing anti-abortion opponents another ally in the Trump administration. She, by the way, she, you know, the kind of upside of this is that she's the first black woman to lead the CDC. But, you know, this just because of the color of a person's skin doesn't necessarily mean that their politics are any good, you know, which is where we're at. And then finally, Donald Trump's windmill enemies are looking for revenge and claiming another, you know, MAGA, the Invest in Tomorrow Coalition PAC. Which is backed by executives in the solar industry, went after Andy Ogles. Andy Ogles is this particularly distasteful, particularly offensive Republican member of the House of Representatives from Tennessee, who has been absolutely a shill for the fossil fuel industry, you know, working to destroy solar power and wind power in the United States. And this Invest in Tomorrow Coalition PAC is put together by executives in the solar industry, and they spent $2 million opposing Andy Ogles in the Republican primary. And sure enough, his opponent, Charlie Hatcher, won. And Ogles is out on his keister, thanks to the solar power industry. So I guess, you know, occasionally there are good stories about corporate money in politics. I still would rather there was no corporate money in politics, obviously. But, you know, two can play at this game, and it looks like two are starting to. So what's on your mind? It's Anything Goes Weekend. Any topic is just fine. It's Anything Goes Summer, too, for that matter. I'll pick up your calls on the other side of the break. It's 14 and a half minutes past the hour.
5: This is the Tom Hartman Program.
4: By the way, we're losing jobs. The latest jobs numbers just came out, and they also down-corrected the previous months. So, there we are. Welcome back, Mark, in Valley, Washington. Hey, Mark, what's up?
6: Good morning, Tom.
4: Hey.
6: Well, you added another question to my question. So if Trump declares Antifa an international terror organization, will that give him the ability to deny citizenship to American citizens?
4: Yes. If he can demonstrate that you're a member of Antifa.
6: For.
4: Yeah.
6: That's what he's going for. Now, what I called for is, I've heard that between 23 and 45 people have died in our death camps. Do you know the real number?
4: I don't. I've heard numbers neighboring, hovering in the vicinity of 50 people so far this year, but I don't know the exact number.
6: All right, let's just go with 40.
4: Okay.
6: Somewhere in the middle between what we've heard.
4: Sure.
6: My real question is, how many people have to die before we start calling them death camps?
4: Yeah. Well, that's a good question. I think the distinction that was made in Germany, where you had over 500 work camps within the country of Germany, where a lot of people died, and they even had crematoriums like at Dachau, but they were principally work camps, and the people who died either from cholera or some of the diseases, principally cholera, or they died from being worked to death. That was a different thing from these five or six actual death camps that were all located outside Germany, in Poland and the Netherlands, et cetera. Auschwitz was in Poland. That's specifically were just, assembly lines for murdering people. We're not there yet, Mark.
6: But who had the greater number of deaths? The actual death camps or the camps where they worked people to death?
4: Oh, the actual death camps.
6: Yeah, where did more people die?
4: The vast majority of those millions of people who died at the hands of the Nazis died in places like Auschwitz. I mean, they were killing thousands of people every single day, whereas in Dachau, people were dying by the hundreds or the dozens.
6: All right.
4: But I don't have a problem calling them death camps. I mean, people are dying in them, but it would be considered an exaggeration by actual, historians and journalists. But I get your point, Mark, and it's well made.
6: It might be an exaggeration, but people are dying there.
4: Yeah, no, I get it. I totally get it. Mark, thank you. Well said. Ziggy, Noni out in New York. Hey, Ziggy, what's up?
7: Sir, that is a really nice hairpiece you have. Did Bobby pick it off the road for you?
4: You're talking to Trump, right?
7: Yes. I'd like to see a reporter ask that question.
4: Yeah.
7: Yeah. Anyways, the reason I called is yesterday I made an economic observation that kind of really surprised me. I went to the local county fair, which I do every year, and worked the Democratic booth there. And I was really surprised in the attendance. I got there, and all day there was almost no one there. Hmm. It was literally empty. I mean, yes, you had some people, but compared to what it has been in the past, it was really down. And I was talking to other people, and the general consensus is, people just don't have the money to go to the fair.
4: To drive the cost of gasoline.
7: I don't think it's just the cost of gasoline. It's also the cost of, the things at a fair are
4: hot dogs and cotton candy.
7: I just think that, our economy is maybe worse shape than a lot of people think, including myself.
4: I think it absolutely is, Ziggy. I really do. And it's going to get worse from here. There's no doubt in my mind about that. Ziggy, thank you for the call. Fascinating. We'll be right back.

0: 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The Commonwealth Report brings you honest, unfiltered reporting. 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Take back your news. So what do we call the really, really mind-bogglingly rich? You know, at the founding of the Republic, they were referred to as speculators or moneyed interest or aristocrats. In the years leading up to the Civil War, we called them the cotton lords and the plantation aristocracy. In the late 19th century, they were the robber barons. In the 1930s, FDR called them the economic royalists. But since the Reagan Revolution, we've just called them billionaires. And now, you know, some of them want to call themselves tech bros. Like, that's kind of a good thing, you know, like tech is positive and bros, you know, like Mark Zuckerberg saying we need more masculine energy in American business culture. So we need a new phrase. I would like to suggest the morbidly rich. Morbidly suggests unhealthy. And the vast riches that some of these people have is unhealthy to our democracy, particularly since five Republicans on the Supreme Court said that morbidly rich people can buy politicians. And it's unhealthy for them, too. So morbidly rich. There's an op-ed over at HartmanReport.com all about it. Check it out. It's 20 minutes past the hour. Picking up your calls here on Anything Goes Weekend. Gary in Lexington, Kentucky. Hey, Gary, what's on your mind today?
1: Tom, you remember Leon Russell? He's the musician.
0: Oh, yeah. No, wait a minute. I'm thinking of Leon Redbone. Yeah, who's Leon Russell?
1: No, yeah, Leon Russell was the guy from Oklahoma. He got real big.
0: Blonde hair?
1: Yeah, with a felt top hat.
0: Yeah, I remember him now.
1: I have to say, well, bless your heart. Mm-hmm. with George, he's the one that knows Russian. Is that correct?
0: Yeah, George speaks Russian. He used to work for one of our intelligence agencies.
1: That's what I thought. I want to, real quick, I called about CJ and Jack last week and, you know, how they like to filibuster. Mm-hmm. That's another point I wanted to make about them. They often can't come up with backing evidence like you do. And I believe that's because they're so steeped in the right-wing message, but they don't know the message enough to be able to articulate their positions.
0: Yeah.
1: And whatever they pull from, you know, it's a lot of it. I heard a few, I'll call them lies. But I want to get your take on what might be the root of that, aside from what I thought maybe it was.
0: Well, I think when you don't, it's sort of the equivalent of trying to prevent us all from voting. You know, the Republican Party wants as few people to vote as possible, which is why they throw up all these obstacles, because they know that the more people there are who vote, the more likely Democrats are to get elected. It's just simple math, and it has been for 60 years. So similarly, if you can prevent the other person from talking, if you can keep interrupting them and trying to filibuster them, then, you know, maybe they won't make their point well. It's kind of sad. They're modeling behavior that I've seen on right-wing talk radio and on Fox News, and I just don't think it's particularly productive, frankly. I think it reflects poorly on them.
1: Exactly. It does. Hey, thanks a lot. I'll let you go get another caller in here, but great job. The dump you gave us today was excellent.
0: Well, thank you. Thank you, Gary. Good talking to you. I appreciate it. John in Seattle. Hey, John, what's on your mind today?
2: Yeah, good morning. Thank you, Tom.
0: Sure.
2: I had a question. Sheldon Whitehouse has been talking about this confirmation with Todd Blanche is that he still has a court case down in Florida dealing with fraud. Is that correct?
0: I'm not sure.
2: He did. He does.
0: Okay.
2: Apparently, he had a case where the judge threw it out, and I think it was dealing with a journalist that went to court or were fired or something. I can't remember what the case was, but the judge was so upset with Blanche doing the case that he turned him into a a bar association.
0: Oh, that was that was the deals, that was the Trump gets
2: for fraud.
0: Yeah, that was the Trump gets to avoid paying $100 million in taxes to the IRS.
2: And yeah, the judge called and that apparently fraud on the court. That's a case that hasn't been brought up yet. And so what Sheldon was saying is they're confirming someone that could be barred.
0: Disbarred, yeah. Yeah, although being disbarred does not prevent him from being the attorney general. You don't even have to be a lawyer to be the attorney general, although they always traditionally have been. So I don't think he'll care.
2: But if he's disbarred, that's going to be interesting to find out that all of a sudden he's an attorney general.
0: Yeah. Well, you know, it wouldn't be that weird for this administration. I mean, Trump put a heroin addict, sex addict, brain worm infected lawyer in charge of our public health,
2: yeah.
0: Right?
2: Right.
0: You know,
2: yeah.
0: he put oil industry executives and coal industry executives in charge of our public lands. He put a wrestling billionaire in charge of our schools. It shouldn't surprise us that he would put a disbarred lawyer or potentially disbarred lawyer in charge of our law system. I mean, he's doing everything he can to destroy America, in my opinion, on behalf of Vladimir Putin.
2: And, yes, I totally agree with that. Yeah, it's just like the smoke that's in the forest fires. It hasn't gone away.
0: Yeah, yeah.
2: If he gets disbarred, I think that he can't practice law after he's done being an attorney general, right?
0: Well, yes and no. What he could do is go to a big law firm and make, you know, 10, 15 million bucks a year as a senior partner and not practice
2: consultant.
0: Law, just be a consultant, exactly.
2: Right.
0: Yeah. Yeah. Or become a lobbyist.
2: Okay.
0: I mean, he'll have a lot of, very high-dollar opportunities once he leaves office.
2: One last question. I just was listening to a judge that was talking about when the election is say the Democrats win the election for the House,
0: mm-hmm.
2: it'll be contested,
0: mm-hmm.
2: The Speaker of the House won't concede.
0: Right.
2: He won't let them come in,
0: right.
2: And it'll have to be litigated. Is that correct?
0: Yes and no. It is not subject to litigation. This is the problem. The provision in the Constitution, I think it's Section 1, Article 5, Section 5.
2: It could end up in the Supreme Court.
0: No,
2: and
0: it wouldn't.
2: It says
0: the Supreme Court can't even rule on this. It's that the individual, the House and the Senate, get to decide who they're going to seat. Period. Full stop.
2: Right,
0: It's not debatable. So, yes, the scenario you're describing could happen. And they're talking about it. Republicans are talking about it, John. John, thanks for the call. I'll be right back.
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0: So a D.C. appeals court just blocked Trump's ongoing construction of his big, beautiful ballroom. This, of course, is going to go to the Supreme Court. We'll see how it plays out.

0: Trump attacks birthright citizenship again. The FCC hands local TV over to billionaires. The new CDC chief wants your abortion data. Russia eyes NATO, and Michigan Republicans go full racist. Good morning. This is the Commonwealth Report, news for the public, not the powerful. You can follow us at commonwealthreport.news. Can Trump erase the 14th Amendment with a pen? President Trump signed two executive orders yesterday, taking another swing at birthright citizenship. The Supreme Court already told him no. In June, the justices ruled 6-3 that his first order was unlawful and out of step with the 14th Amendment. So now he's trying a side door. One order goes after what the White House calls birth tourism. The other expands the list of people whose American-born babies don't qualify, including children of foreign lobbyists. Stephen Miller wrote the playbook. Trump called the ruling a very, very unfortunate decision. Then he said the 14th Amendment was only meant for the babies of slaves. Well, that's not what it says. It says all persons born or naturalized here. When a president decides an amendment means whatever he wants, the Constitution stops being law and becomes a suggestion. Who gets to own your local news station now? The Federal Communications Commission voted 2-1 yesterday to kill the national television ownership cap. For 22 years, no single company could own stations reaching more than 39% of American households. Congress wrote that limit into law. Brennan Carr erased it anyway, with Commissioner Ana Gomez casting the only no vote. She said the change just, quote, changes who is doing the squeezing. Free Press is suing, calling it an unlawful power grab because only Congress can rewrite what Congress wrote. Nexstar is trying to swallow Tegna in a $6.2 billion deal that 8 state attorneys general are fighting. Local news is the last place most Americans still trust. Handed to billionaires, friendly to the president, and you don't have journalism anymore. America will have a public address system for Trump. Will the CDC become abortion surveillance? The Senate confirmed Dr. Erica Schwartz to run the Centers for Disease Control on Wednesday, 51 to 44. Schwartz is a former deputy surgeon general. At her confirmation hearing, Senator Josh Hawley asked her to commit to collecting better abortion data. She answered that abortion surveillance, quote, is absolutely a critical component, end quote, of what the CDC does. Then she went further, saying she wants to make sure states aren't hiding abortions inside emergency services. The reporting program is voluntary. California, Maryland, and New Jersey don't participate. 44 states already require some form of reporting. A more complete national abortion database was a stated goal of Project 2025. In states with bans, that data doesn't stay data. It becomes evidence. Will the agency built to stop outbreaks be repurposed for stalking women? Russia prepares to test NATO's resolve. Say what? American intelligence now believes Vladimir Putin may launch a limited attack on a NATO member sometime between this fall and 2029. That's from new assessments in the Wall Street Journal. Until this year, Washington figured Russia wouldn't dare while it's bogged down in Ukraine. Well, that assumption is gone. The scenarios run from cyber attacks to unmarked armed men seizing territory, like they did with Crimea, to a small ground incursion on the eastern flank. A ground invasion is least likely because it would trigger Article 5. Cyber and hybrid attacks are likelier because NATO's response there is murky. A NATO spokesman said the alliance is, quote, ready to deter and defend as necessary. Meanwhile, American stockpiles of long-range missiles and Stinger air defenses are drawn down. The point isn't taking land. It's finding out whether the alliance still means what it says. Can Republicans win Michigan by racism and hate? Michigan's Senate race is set. Democrat Abdul El Sayed against Republican Mike Rogers for the seat Gary Peters is leaving. Rogers and the National Republican Senatorial Committee came out with ads tying El Sayed, who is Muslim, to foreign terrorists. Dark music, darkened photos, a baseless conspiracy theory about the Muslim Brotherhood, and a closing line calling him too dangerous for Michigan. Rogers put out a statement claiming El Sayed believes America deserved the September 11th attacks, which is a lie. It works on some voters. Michigan Republicans just defeated a Trump-endorsed House candidate simply because his name sounded Arabic. El Sayed's answer was simple. That's the only play they got, he said. His name isn't why groceries cost too much. Polls still show Michiganders souring on Trump. Because the Republicans don't have policy, they are running on fear of your neighbor. And that's the way it is today, Friday, August 7th, 2026. I'm Tom Hartman.
1: So former BBC reporter Greg Palast actually did the math. He got data from government sources, entirely government sources, federal and state, and found that voter suppression, people being ripped off the voting rolls or having their votes challenged in a way that prevents them from being counted, even though 100% of them were legal voters, prevented at least 3.5 million and arguably 4.2 million people from voting in the 2024 election. And looking at the math and looking at the states and looking at whose vote got suppressed, which was wildly, mostly black people, Palast concluded just explicitly that if not for the mass purge of voters of color, if not for the mass disqualification of provisional ballots, Harris would have won. The piece is Trump Lost, Vote Suppression Won, over at HartmanReport.com. Check it out. You were promised something. Work hard, play by the rules, and you'd own a home, raise a family, and retire with dignity. That was the deal. It was called the American Dream. So what happened? Well, it didn't die. It was killed. And we know who did it, when they did it, and how they got away with it. Who killed the American Dream? The greatest political crime ever told. A new book by me, Tom Hartman. That's Who Killed the American Dream? The greatest political crime ever told. Did you know that the ancient Roman Republic, you know, which for 480 years was actually a democratic republic before Julius Caesar kind of ended the democracy phase and replaced it with the autocracy phase, that they were brought down by a very small group of very rich people? The richest man in ancient Rome was Marcus Licinius Crassus. He was the richest guy. The billionaire of Rome. And he frankly hated the Roman free bread for all welfare system. It was being paid for with his tax dollars, after all. So him and Pompey the Great and a few other rich guys got together, and they basically crashed Rome. They turned it into an oligarchy and then into a tyranny. And the parallels to what Trump is doing right now are absolutely shocking. There's an article about it over at HartmanReport.com titled American Caesar, Trump's Path to Power Mirrors Rome's Darkest Days. Check it out. Welcome back. 35 minutes past the hour. Picking up your calls here. Pedro in Bradenton, Florida. Hey, Pedro, what's on your mind today?
2: Yeah, Tom. Just a couple of listeners ago, you guys were talking about Indivisible, whether they're going to be having another national action. Mm-hmm. And I attend a weekly session, a national session with the co-founders of Indivisible, Ezra and Leah. And they were at that question. And just so to inform the listeners, anybody could go into that session. They usually have about 1,000 participants, mm-hmm. and people get to ask questions, and there's a conversation back and forth, and sometimes they have guests on, and they discuss very important issues around the elections and politics and the whole bit. But anyway, they were asked that question, whether there's going to be another No Kings, and they said they are planning another event. Nationwide event. It's going to be closer to the elections, and it's going to be focused mainly on protecting the elections. Mm-hmm. And they're right now the consortium discussing the strategies and timing and all that. But that's basic. But there is a plan that's being set in place, and it's going to be announced sometime soon. And it's going to be closer to the elections, just so that people know. And people could go to indivisible.org. And get updates on that. And their weekly sessions is called What's the Plan? Mm-hmm. And anybody could join that. It's a great session. It lifts my spirit every time I listen to them because they're so smart and they're so capable and great leaders. So anyway, just so people know, there is a plan in the works.
1: Great. Well, thank you for that, Pedro. And thanks for being an activist and for getting out there and being part of that. That's marvelous. Thank you. Jeff in San Francisco. Hey, Jeff, what's on your mind today?
3: I just want to find what's going on with Van Jones. He used to be this, Green New Deal guy. Mm-hmm. I heard that he got $10 million from Elon Musk. and all of a sudden he's attacking anything that's liberal.
4: Really?
3: And he was just on. I don't know if you see. I've recently saw some clips of him, and he's just attacking the DSC, and he's just, you know, he's practically MAGA.
4: What's DSC?
3: Him and Democratic Social Committee.
4: Oh, you mean DSA, the Democratic Socialists of America?
3: I'm sorry. Yeah, yeah. I'm wrong.
4: No, it's all good. Yeah, well, you know, he's not the only one attacking the DSA. The DSA is not the Democratic Party. It's not even affiliated with the Democratic Party. It's a small organization with about 100,000 members that in the past has held some genuinely wacky positions. They seem to be cleaning up their act, but, you know, I get it. And they're going to be used against Democrats in the election coming up.
3: Those are really small things. I mean, they really twist it. They say they're against the Senate. They says, no, they're against the, you know.
4: Well, the co-chair of the DSA was on Fox News a week or two ago, and she said, yes, we want to abolish the Senate. We want to abolish the presidency. We want to end our prisons. We want to do away with the police. She said that stuff. There's a good reason for Democrats to want to distance themselves from people like that.
3: Yeah, okay. I'm just trying to find this.
4: It wouldn't surprise me at all if some of the talent on CNN were to start moving a little bit to the right as David Ellison is creeping up, you know, breathing down the back of their necks here. He's going to buy the network, and he's going to get rid of anybody who, you know, doesn't toe the line. But I would be surprised if Van Jones went that far. So, you know, but I haven't seen Van Jones in quite a while, so I don't watch that much CNN. I'm sorry.
3: Well, he was saying, he's been saying, he was attacking, the guy who worked for Hillary and he Clinton, I can't think of his name, but it was just really attacking him. Mm-hmm. As far as it was, what he was saying, and he's gone pretty far right, and it's just kind of amazing. I think a lot of these people are compromised. I swear to God that the way they
4: it could be that, you know, he sees a real threat to the Democratic Party from the DSA, and I think you can, you know, rationally build that case. But I haven't seen what he said, so I really can't comment on it, Jeff.
3: What's the difference between DSA and what Bernie is?
4: DSA is an organization that now wants to start fielding candidates, whereas what Bernie is doing is he's saying, I am a Democratic Socialist, not a member of this organization. Bernie's been using this phrase, Democratic Socialist, for 40 years, right? And what he meant was, what they call it in Europe, particularly in Northern Europe, is social democracy. Those countries, the Scandinavian countries, they call themselves social democracies. And that's what Bernie meant. But these people took that phrase, democratic socialism, that Bernie's been using for decades, and created an organization with it. And some of the people in that organization are just like way out in left field. And I mean that in a negative way. I wouldn't even say left field. They're just way out. The idea of abolishing the Senate, yes, the Senate is not representative of America. I get that. But, you know, you're not going to abolish it. And running on that is just going to make people think you're a crackpot. You're not going to abolish the presidency. You're not going to, you know, defund the police. I'm all in favor of doing away with ICE, but that's a whole completely different thing. So, this organization has the potential to do some real damage to Democrats in this election year. Jeff, I got to move along, but thank you for the call. Steve in Topanga, California. Hey, Steve, what's up?
5: Good morning, Tom.
4: Hey.
5: A couple of days ago, you mentioned World War III, and it's my opinion that we are in the middle of World War III. It doesn't look like World War II. It's a world war of consciousness, and it's happening all over the world. It's a battle between the forces of expansion and democracy and freedom and independence versus restriction, racism, limitation, and autocracy. And I think we're in it. It's a battle right now. And I just see it being played all over the world. I just wanted to put that note out there.
4: Yeah, I get it. Setting aside the World War III moniker, I would agree with you. I wouldn't call it World War III is because, there's a broad consensus about what world wars mean, and they mean countries bombing each other, and, you know, that's happening. I would say that we're in the entryway, the antechamber, the beginnings of World War III right now. And if Russia, if Putin, if it's true, what were these intelligence reports that were reported today, it's on Drudge right now, that Putin is intending to take a bite out of the eastern parts of, you know, Poland, Lithuania, Latvia, Estonia, one of those four countries, or maybe all four of them, just to see how NATO reacts. And he's going to try and do it in ways that aren't troops on the ground. And so NATO is going to have to make a judgment call here rather than just a black or white decision. You know, that, I think, could be triggering World War III. That could even be, even possibly go nuclear. I mean, Putin is a cornered rat right now. And then you got Xi wanting to take Taiwan. And the Chinese are getting increasingly aggressive in their military actions around Taiwan and around Japan. The Japanese are flipped out about this right now. So you've got two countries that are wanting to expand their power, or at least two leaders, in dangerous ways. And that could be an actual World War III. And it could be something that's triggered by something spreading out of the Middle East. You know, who knows? But I get your analysis, and I don't disagree with it. Steve, thank you. Tony in Buffalo, New York. Hey, Tony, what's up?
6: Tom, you're a beacon of light. The 26,000 loss of jobs. Nobody's talking about it. I don't understand it.
4: Well, not only that,
6: by the way,
4: did you see what they did with last month's numbers? They said, oh, and by the way, last month we overstated it by 100,000. You know, Let me just finish this thought and then, you know, go off on it, Tony. Trump fired the person who was compiling the statistics and put his own toady in. And I believe that the statistics are being consistently understated, the job loss.
6: Well, Tom, don't you realize who fired the person in charge of that accounting for those numbers?
4: Yeah, it was Trump.
6: Trump.
4: Yeah.
6: Trump fired everybody in that organization that put somebody in that was his.
4: Yep.
6: Yeah, you got to look at the source of where it's coming from.
4: I agree.
6: Another thing I really want to talk about, Senator Murkowski of Alaska and Collins of Maine said they will not vote for the Attorney General, that they're going to stop that.
4: Right.
6: And my last thought is this. The reason the FCC is down to three people is because President Trump fired Salinger, and it was a Supreme Court case that they allowed him to fire people in the supposed separate and separate from the federal the presidency.
4: Yeah.
6: Salinger was the person they fired, and she was a Democrat.
4: Yeah, no, I get it. And Trump has turned the FCC into the thought police, and Brendan Carr is quite enthusiastic apparently about playing that role. And Todd Blanche did get confirmed this morning as Attorney General. Yes, Murkowski and Collins voted against him. Susan Collins loves to vote against the president when it doesn't matter. When it does matter, she's always there with him. And, you know, that's, I can't say, you know, Lisa Murkowski has a little more of a spine. Susan Collins, it's all performance. It's all theater. Tony, thank you for the call. I'll be right back with more of your calls in just a minute. Stay with us.
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4: Defending America from the weapons of mass deception. I'll be right back with your calls.

0: And welcome back, Paul in Buffalo Grove, Illinois. Hey, Paul, what's on your mind today?
1: Yeah, hi. Thanks for taking my call. I really love your show.
0: Thank you.
1: I've already called my senators and representatives about this idea. I get very upset when I hear the Republicans calling the Democrats communists. Mm-hmm. And I'm thinking, you know, the Republicans are more in favor of Russia than the Democrats are. They defend everything they do. Trump loves Putin. We should call him Comrade Trump. And I don't, and the Republic commies. And I don't know why the Democrats can't fight back and start, you know, saying that they're more communist than the Democrats are.
0: Back in 19...
1: Manafort was working for, you know, the Russians.
0: Yep. Yeah, oh, yeah. Manafort was giving, you know, secret inside information from the Republican polling to the Russians in 2016 so that they could help with that election. Trump actually has, in 1987, when he and his wife, whose father, Ivana's father, was a KGB informant, when they went over to Russia and were shown around by the KGB, they gave him a code name. They call him Krasnov. And, you know, the documents suggest that Krasnov is on our side. Krasnov is, he doesn't realize that he's our agent. He's a useful idiot, but, you know, he's our guy. And so, you know, a lot of us call Trump Krasnov, you know, because that's what the Russians call him.
1: So I don't know why we can't fight back and do the same thing and put them on the defensive.
0: Yeah, I would love to see that. And I would love to see the Democratic Party talking about this a whole hell of a lot more. I agree with you, Paul. Thank you very much. Beachside Bill in Orlando, Florida. Hey, Bill, what's up?
2: Afternoon, Tom. Hope all's well with everybody out there. It's been a while. I miss you on XM Live, you know.
0: Yeah.
2: But everything's good here. I enjoy it at night, though. I got a couple quick things. Everybody, if they can, go out and donate some blood. You know, I'm at 163 mm-hmm. gallons, but they've been asking people, the Red Cross, to please
0: slow down your aging and make you live longer.
2: Yes, exactly. I'm living proof of it.
0: Yeah,
2: I am. And I was thinking, I wanted to get to abortions in Israel, but you were talking about World War III. And I believe, Tom, I heard on your show a while back that in Cuba right now, they have 300 Iranian drones. Excuse my voice there. They have 300 Iranian drones sitting in Cuba right now. And you can Google it. It you know, it's still kind of vague. But I wonder, you know, because I'm about 450 miles or so from Cuba, right here on the beach. And, you know, with Mar-a-Lago down there and all, you know, Trump stuff, you know, any one of these drones would begin World
0: War III.
2: Where
0: did you get this information, Bill? I've not heard this.
2: I heard that. You can Google it. I heard it somewhere on one of the shows here, or maybe I read it. I think I might have read it in the paper. But you can Google it. Google Iranian drones in Cuba. You'll see it. You know, it's kind of a vague thing. You know, there's still, you know, there's some people saying it's there. They're not. I thought I might have heard it on your show a while back, but I guess I didn't. But, yeah, Google it.
0: Yeah, it's NBC6 in South Florida saying this.
2: Huh. Yeah, and Jeb Bush came out and said it, too. Not that I'm a fan of Jeb Bush.
0: Well, this might be the latest disinformation campaign to justify an attack on Cuba. I would be surprised if the Cuban government would want to basically revisit the Cuban Missile Crisis, which is what you're talking about here. I don't think I'm not believing it. I see this as provocation, but we'll see.
2: Yeah.
0: Bill, thanks a lot for the call and for the heads up.
2: Thanks, Tom.
0: Yep. 10 minutes before the hour. I'll be right back.

0: Hey, thanks so much for sharing our program and for reaching out to our stations and sponsors and letting them know that you're listening. It really means a lot to us.
1: Welcome back. 9 minutes before the hour. Carlos in Carson, California. Hey, Carlos, what's on your mind today?
2: Good morning, Tom. Well, you know, I'm concerned about the National Defense Authorization Act, Section 219, that's being voted on, where it stipulates that there should be a merger between Israel's military and our military.
1: Yeah, that's pretty wild, isn't it, Carlos?
2: That's pretty wild. They're going to be privy to all our technology, our research and development. But what concerns me the most, you know, Israel's penchant for war. They can just call up any American and say, hey, we're integrated. You're going to be part of our military now and go to the IDF.
1: I'm not sure that's true, Carlos. I don't think it goes that far. But I'm totally opposed to it. I think that's an exaggeration.
2: Yes, I'm opposed to it, too. And so was Thomas Massie, Congressman mm-hmm. Thomas Massie.
1: Yeah.
2: In fact, he left the Trump administration, you know, and several other people have left it because they see his bellicose penchant for war. Mm-hmm. And so Thomas Massie was trying to introduce a piece of legislation to neutralize the Section 219 to rescind it from the National Defense Authorization Act.
1: Well, I think it's the Senate now, isn't it, Carlos?
2: Thomas Massie?
1: No. Thomas Massey's in the House, but I believe that passed the House and it's now with the Senate, the NDAA.
2: Yes, I believe so. It's making a lot of progress and it's pretty disturbing. I think most Americans should wake up to what's happening here. We're becoming ploys. We're becoming subjected to Israel's policies.
1: And Russia's.
2: Just like many other countries. Yeah. Mexico has also been taken over by Israel. They're taking over their resources over there. Privatization of their water. And, you know, it's just a matter of time.
1: I am familiar with Section 219, and it's an abomination. I'm with you. Carlos, thank you. Ron in Columbia, Missouri. Hey, Ron, what's on your mind today?
3: Tom, I have a question, or maybe it's not a question. Maybe it's more of an observation about the national debt.
1: Mm-hmm.
3: Now, people talk about the national debt as if it were a black hole.

0: it is.
1: Well,
0: let me
1: put a finer point on that. We've had one president in the history of America who paid off the entire national debt. That was Andrew Jackson. He did it in the 1830s. And it produced the deepest and longest depression in American history. Some argue that it even set up the Civil War. And the reason why is because you have to have a certain amount of federal debt to issue treasuries so that people have a safe place to invest their money. Now, we've gone way beyond that now with a $40 trillion national debt. But $1, $2, $3 trillion of national debt would actually be a good thing, because then people can, you know, invest in treasuries. Back to you.
0: Okay. Another thing I kind of wonder about is if a lot of the national debt doesn't, in a way, cancel out. Because if it is money that we owe, if it's a debt that we all collectively share as U.S. citizens through our government, then it's also money that our government owes to us. So wouldn't it kind of cancel out a lot of, that portion of it that's owed to other people, like to China, you know, that wouldn't, but...
1: No, the way that our federal government...
0: cancel out.
1: Right, the way that the American government, the federal government, borrows money is by selling IOUs, basically. They're called treasuries or treasury bills, things like that. And there are even some unique ones, like the ones that Social Security buys are unique specifically for Social Security, but they're debt instruments. And those are a commodity. Those are bought and sold in the open marketplace. You can buy them yourself. In fact, the Treasury, treasury.gov, will sell, I believe, up to $10,000 a year worth of bonds to any individual in America. You can hold American debt. And they get paid off. I mean, you know, we've never, to the best of my knowledge, we've never missed paying a debt. The big problem right now with the $40 trillion debt, which is, by the way, 100% of this is the consequence of three Republican presidents and their tax cuts and Bush's illegal wars. You add all that up, it's more than $40 trillion. But the problem is that we're spending $1 trillion a year on interest, which is preventing us. With that $1 trillion a year, we could have a national health care system. We could put everybody through college for free. But we can't, because we've had three Republican presidents who just ran up this massive debt in order to try to make their presidencies look good. And that's been a real problem. Ron, I got to run, but thank you for the call. On the other side of the break, Russia preparing to test NATO. We'll talk about that.
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3: While the production of my lowdown commentaries is high-tech, I confess that I'm antiquated. I still write each piece in longhand, applying my ballpoint to paper. This has caused bewildered glances from some who see me scribbling away in local coffee shops and bars. Recently, one fellow sidled up and whispered, "Watch out! If they see you doing this, they'll haul you off to the Smithsonian." But we handwriters might not be as obsolete as the key tappers assume. A fast-spreading grassroots movement is calling for schools to re-emphasize the value of writing and printing by hand instead of being wholly dependent on machines. Already, 24 states, as varied as Mississippi and California, now require public schools to teach cursive writing in 3rd through 5th grades. This squares with new understanding of how brains absorb information. While keyboards are faster, the slower, more tactile act of handwriting creates longer-lasting comprehension of letters and better retention of the thoughts they convey. Neuroscientists find that rote keystrokes on a computer require little mental engagement, while physically drawing out words and ideas takes coordination of multiple areas of the brain to focus memory, eyes, and fingers on creating a written product. Just writing this piece conjured up a fond remembrance of my early childhood, sitting on the floor of our home learning to draw the ABCs, both print and cursive, on those line practice pads. It was both an artistic exercise and the development of a foundational tool for a life of learning. This is Jim Hightower saying, yes, computer literacy is an indispensable element of today's childhood curriculum, but so is the richer development of human thinking through putting pen to paper. So let's do both.

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1: Russia eyes NATO, and Michigan Republicans go full racist. Good morning. This is the Commonwealth Report, news for the public, not the powerful. You can follow us at commonwealthreport.news. Can Trump erase the 14th Amendment with a pen? President Trump signed two executive orders yesterday, taking another swing at birthright citizenship. The Supreme Court already told him no. In June, the justices ruled 6-3 that his first order was unlawful and out of step with the 14th Amendment. So now he's trying a side door. One order goes after what the White House calls birth tourism. The other expands the list of people whose American-born babies don't qualify, including children of foreign lobbyists. Stephen Miller wrote the playbook. Trump called the ruling a very, very unfortunate decision. Then he said the 14th Amendment was only meant for the babies of slaves. Well, that's not what it says. It says all persons born or naturalized here. When a president decides an amendment means whatever he wants, the Constitution stops being law and becomes a suggestion. Who gets to own your local news station now? The Federal Communications Commission voted 2-1 yesterday to kill the national television ownership cap. For 22 years, no single company could own stations reaching more than 39% of American households. Congress wrote that limit into law. Brendan Carr erased it anyway, with Commissioner Ana Gomez casting the only no vote. She said the change just, quote, changes who is doing the squeezing. Free Press is suing, calling it an unlawful power grab because only Congress can rewrite what Congress wrote. Nexstar is trying to swallow Tegna in a $6.2 billion deal that eight state attorneys general are fighting. Local news is the last place most Americans still trust. Handed to billionaires, friendly to the president, and you don't have journalism anymore. America will have a public address system for Trump. Will the CDC become abortion surveillance? The Senate confirmed Dr. Erica Schwartz to run the Centers for Disease Control on Wednesday, 51 to 44. Schwartz is a former deputy surgeon general. At her confirmation hearing, Senator Josh Hawley asked her to commit to collecting better abortion data. She answered that abortion surveillance, quote, is absolutely a critical component, end quote, of what the CDC does. Then she went further, saying she wants to make sure states aren't hiding abortions inside emergency services. The reporting program is voluntary. California, Maryland, and New Jersey don't participate. 44 states already require some form of reporting. A more complete national abortion database was a stated goal of Project 2025. In states with bans, that data doesn't stay data. It becomes evidence. Will the agency built to stop outbreaks be repurposed for stalking women? Russia prepares to test NATO's resolve. Say what? American intelligence now believes Vladimir Putin may launch a limited attack on a NATO member sometime between this fall and 2029. That's from new assessments in the Wall Street Journal. Until this year, Washington figured Russia wouldn't dare while it's bogged down in Ukraine. Well, that assumption is gone. The scenarios run from cyber attacks to unmarked armed men seizing territory, like they did with Crimea, to a small ground incursion on the eastern flank. A ground invasion is least likely because it would trigger Article 5. Cyber and hybrid attacks are likelier because NATO's response there is murky. A NATO spokesman said the alliance is, quote, ready to deter and defend as necessary. Meanwhile, American stockpiles of long-range missiles and Stinger air defenses are drawn down. The point isn't taking land. It's finding out whether the alliance still means what it says. Can Republicans win Michigan by racism and hate? Michigan's Senate race is set. Democrat Abdul El-Sayed against Republican Mike Rogers for the seat Gary Peters is leaving. Rogers and the National Republican Senatorial Committee came out with ads tying El-Sayed, who is Muslim, to foreign terrorists. Dark music, darkened photos, a baseless conspiracy theory about the Muslim Brotherhood, and a closing line calling him too dangerous for Michigan. Rogers put out a statement claiming El-Sayed believes America deserved the September 11th attacks, which is a lie. It works on some voters. Michigan Republicans just defeated a Trump-endorsed House candidate simply because his name sounded Arabic. El-Sayed's answer was simple. That's the only play they got, he said. His name isn't why groceries cost too much. Polls still show Michiganders souring on Trump. Because the Republicans don't have policy, they are running on fear of your neighbor. And that's the way it is today, Friday, August 7th, 2026. I'm Tom Hartman.
2: So former BBC reporter Greg Palast actually did the math. He got data from government sources, entirely government sources, federal and state, and found that voter suppression, people being ripped off the voting rolls or having their votes challenged in a way that prevents them from being counted, even though 100% of them were legal voters, prevented at least 3.5 million and arguably 4.2 million people from voting in the 2024 election. And looking at the math and looking at the states and looking at whose vote got suppressed, which was wildly, mostly black people, Palast concluded just explicitly that if not for the mass purge of voters of color, if not for the mass disqualification of provisional ballots, Harris would have won. The piece is Trump Lost, Vote Suppression Won, over at HartmanReport.com. Check it out.
3: This is the Tom Hartman Program.
2: Hey, welcome to the third hour of our program. So this is very concerning. Our intelligence services, according to an article in the Telegraph last month and new reporting now, also in the Telegraph, but also in other media, are suggesting that Putin is planning on testing NATO, the North Atlantic Treaty Organization that came out of, you know, the end of World War II to hold back the Soviet Union, and which is now Russia, and, you know, the dictatorship there, which is now Putin. And last month, this is from the Telegraph, the British newspaper. Last month, the Telegraph reported the European and U.S. intelligence had picked up on Russian considerations for an armed provocation on Polish soil. Missile or drone attacks against critical infrastructure or false flag attacks attempting to pin the blame on Ukraine. And NATO allies, they want to do this to deter NATO allies from supporting Kyiv, from supporting Ukraine. And now the Wall Street Journal is reporting that a small land incursion or launching cyber attacks across Eastern Europe could happen anytime from this autumn to 2029. But the main headline, this is the first sentence of the article, in fact, Russia could attack a NATO country within weeks to test the alliance's resolve, U.S. intelligence has found. And reports of a possible provocation come after a Russian missile landed in Poland last week. An explosive drone was found at Leipzig Airport in Germany, right next to a Ukrainian airplane. Apparently, it just didn't go off. The Ukrainian jet was apparently carrying weapons from Germany to Ukraine. For months, the leaders of Poland and the Baltic states have spoken of this mounting threat. On Thursday, the Lithuanian defense minister warned that the Kremlin was planning to use Ukrainian-made drones to attack the Baltics so that they could blame it on Ukraine. Robertas Kaunas said Moscow could use the false flag attack in an attempt to divide Europe and weaken support for Ukraine. Wes Streeting, who is the defense secretary of the United Kingdom, of Lithuania, warned that reported Russian provocations against the UK are just the tip of the iceberg. He was referring to the Russian warship Nustrimi, which carried out live fire exercises in the English Channel last month. Actually, the way this article is written, maybe he's the defense secretary for the UK, I'm not sure. U.S. intelligence has been warning Poland and the three Baltic states that Putin is now prepared to target the alliance while still fighting in Ukraine. We had previously thought he would wait until after he was done with Ukraine. And, this could be very troubling. In May, the Lithuanian prime minister was forced to hide in an underground bunker after NATO jets were scrambled to intercept an attack drone flying toward Vilnius, which is, of course, the capital of Lithuania. So Lithuania, Latvia, Estonia are the three countries right above Poland, and all three of them on their east side have a border with Russia. So that's what everybody is worried about. Meanwhile, there are five big lies that are being used on a fairly regular basis by mostly Republicans to justify the theft of our public lands, the public lands that Teddy Roosevelt set aside. Other presidents have as well. Obama set aside, I believe, was Bear's Ears, and already Trump has taken a bite out of that. And so let's just review these lies. Ryan Bussey is writing about this on his newsletter, his Substack. Ryan Bussey, RyanDBusse.substack.com. Number one, national monument designations were forced on us by D.C. bureaucrats with no public comment. This is a lie. Just last month, for example, Mike Lee, the right-wing guy out of Utah, the Republican senator, marched out this old lie saying that it's happening under the 1906 Antiquities Act. After Trump rolled back monument designations for 3 million acres in Bear's Ears and Grand Staircase Escalante National Monuments. But the reality is that more than 2.7 million comments were gathered before this decision was made, including statements from more than 300 Native American tribes, conservation groups, religious groups, many of them in Utah. So Mike Lee is just lying about his own, too, and about his own constituents. Lie number two, got to drill, baby, drill in America because we need energy independence. Ryan Zinke has been pushing this. He was Trump's first Interior Secretary before he was fired for corruption. And he started lying back in 2017 when he was the secretary. He said, today I took action to sign a series of directives that put America on track to achieve the president's vision for energy independence. Well, we reached energy independence during the Obama administration. We don't need that. Lie number three, log it or use it. Montana's Steve Daines, you know, the Republican senator from Montana, is wearing this one out. He repeatedly cites this. To push for a six-fold increase in logging on federal lands in Montana last year. And what happened? Well, the Skillet Fire erupted in Montana on land that had been logged. Logged land is basically dead land, and it's covered with, you know, the remnants of the trees, and they catch on fire really easily. So logging is not going to make your forests, impermeable to fire, or whatever the proper word is, resistant to fire. Lie number four, you are locked out of your land by the elitists. No one can hunt, fish, or graze livestock on national monuments or wilderness study areas. No, that's a lie. We subsidize hunting, fishing. This is one, Donald Trump said this just last week. He said, you can't go hunting, you can't go fishing, you can't do anything, you can virtually not even walk on it. He's talking about Utah backcountry, but talking about public lands. It's a lie. Thankfully, the New York Times called him on it. They said, but recreation has been allowed in Bear's Ears since President Barack Obama designated the monument in 2016. See, he took 3 million acres away from it to give to his donors, his drilling and mining donors and logging donors. And he said he's doing it because you can't use that. They won't let you. Well, it's a lie. It's just a complete lie. Lie number five, oil companies, mining companies, and grazers pay their fair share to profit from our public lands. Actually, no. Under the Big Beautiful Bill, 12 oil companies pay 12.5% royalties on public land, but on private land, they typically pay about 25% royalties. So your and my tax dollars are subsidizing the oil companies by giving them cheap, cheap, cheap oil. Grazers get a 95% discount on public lands compared to private lands. And the kicker is mining, since it's governed by the General Mining Act of 1872. The people who are mining stuff out of public lands, they don't have to pay the government, therefore us, a single penny. I mean, it's just wild. It's just, they just, you know, take what you want. And that's why, of course, you know, again, Trump is trying to give away the country to these people. Because they make mind-boggling amounts of money, and where does some small slice of that money end up? In Trump's pockets, in the Republican Party's pockets, in the campaigns of Republicans running for the House and Senate. Terrible. So what's on your mind? It's Anything Goes Weekend. Any topic is just fine. We'll pick up your calls right after this.
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0: And welcome back, Dave in Hale, Michigan. Hey, Dave, what's up?
1: Hey, I wanted to throw out a broad question to you, seeing how you've been around in different countries and stuff, and you've heard and read about and experienced a lot of different things. Can you kind of clarify to me who has actually the best fairness of the economy? Because you know we're the richest people in the world, you know, over here. So, yeah. But you tell me, who do you think has really got a good handle on what's going on? Is it because of the opportunities, or is it just corporate stuff?
0: No, it's the system. It's the way the system is structured. The countries that consistently rank the happiest countries in the world. The United States was number 40, if my recollection is correct, this last year in the rankings.
1: Yeah.
0: The countries that are like 1, 2, 3, 4, 5 are typically Denmark, Norway, Sweden, Finland, the Netherlands, the northern European countries. And the reason why is because they practice something called social democracy. They regulate their big corporations. They don't allow giant monopolies. They are heavily unionized, so everybody has a good paycheck. McDonald's, for example, in Denmark, pays $17.50 an hour, to their workers.
1: Well, that brings me back to what I was going to say, though. Why doesn't our governors in every state have so say about what the basic minimum wage is and stuff? But why is things starting to get way out of control?
0: Because, they do in some states. I mean, the minimum wage here in Oregon is, I think, $16 now, something like that. It just went up from $15. Yeah. It's pushing $20 in Seattle. I mean, in most of your blue states, you've got a fairly high minimum wage. It's just the red states that are at $7.25 an hour, and that's because the red states are run by Republicans, and Republicans are complete toadies. They are complete bootlickers for giant corporations that don't want to pay anything.
1: You're right. So it's not just that. It's not just opportunities.
0: It's got nothing to do with opportunity. There's plenty of opportunity in Alabama, but you're still not going to make more than $8 an hour. It's just because that's what they can get away with. That's what the minimum wage is.
1: And I'm sure the investment part of it is also with higher wages.
0: Look at all the companies that are moving. Elon Musk and there was another one that just moved from California to Texas. A, because there's lower taxes, but B, because labor's a lot cheaper. I would rather live in a place where I pay higher taxes, but I make a better living and I've got a higher quality of life. But there's a lot of people who don't really care about those things, and they're just going to go where it's cheap. And a lot
1: but
0: of businesses.
1: It's got to be based on shared profits and stuff like that, and we're not getting it,
0: No. No, the companies are keeping the money, and they're recycling some large portion of it to Republican politicians to maintain the status quo. Basically, the Confederacy never went away. They want slave labor. Well, now it's not slave labor, but the labor is so cheap. This is why if you're a woman in the South in the Confederate States, particularly if you're a black woman in the Confederate States, you're more than twice as likely to die in childbirth than in any other democracy in the world. Not just blue states, but all the other countries. I mean, it's a disaster. Dave, thank you for the call. I appreciate it. Yeah, good talking to you. It is 19 minutes past the hour. Be back with you in just a second. Stick around.

0: Tired of news that protects the powerful? Get reporting with a backbone at the Commonwealth Report. News for the public, not the powerful. 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
1: Build it again.
0: Welcome back. 19 minutes past the hour. And so what's on your mind today? Let's pick up some calls here. This is Anything Goes Weekend. Might as well really enjoy it. Steve in New Boston, Michigan. Hey, Steve, what's up?
2: Hi, Tom.
0: Hey.
2: Listening to the news, the committee that I believe Jim Jordan is chairing is going to be holding Dr. Fauci in contempt because he exercised his rights to take the Fifth and not reply to their questions, knowing, and as he said, they would pick and choose his words and then use his words against him to try to trap him into something that he didn't say or with a different meaning.
0: Okay.
2: But I also want to add in that doesn't Jim Jordan also have an outstanding subpoena that he failed to show up for? And
0: Jim,
2: he was never put under contempt. Nothing ever happened to him.
0: Jim,
2: the president himself took the Fifth over 500 times. He was never held in contempt.
0: All true.
2: What's going on here?
0: I don't believe this was Jim Jordan, though. This was Rand Paul in the Senate. Jim Jordan's in the House. Although it wouldn't surprise me if Jim Jordan tries to go after Fauci, too, or maybe already has. But Rand Paul is the one who is calling for a contempt of Congress vote and, you know, wants to throw Fauci in jail. He said many, many times he wants to put Fauci in jail. So, you know, Rand Paul's a quack. He's a medical school graduate who has his certification as an eye doctor from an organization that he and his wife started and run out of their house. That's, you know, his licensure. So, I mean, Rand Paul is a quack. He's a crackpot and a quack and a little man. I mean, physically he is, but I mean, morally, he's vindictive. He did a lot of stupid things during COVID and said a lot of stupid things, and he's trying to make basically Fauci the fall guy for the whole thing. And I think he's wrong. I think it's just terrible.
2: When are they going to go after Jim Jordan for disobeying that subpoena? I mean, it's still out there.
0: Well, no, it's not. The subpoenas go away when Congress gets dissolved, and that Congress was dissolved, you know, a couple of years ago. But I get your point. Jordan did defy a subpoena. And he's not the only one.
2: I do have another question for you.
0: Go for it.
2: If I may ask another question, this is one that I asked last time I called in. It's very simple, and I'm sure I already know the answer. Who pays for these tariffs?
0: The people, the importers are.
2: Pay for the tariffs.
0: Ultimately, it's us.
2: Right.
0: Yeah. Yeah.
2: In the end, it's us, the consumers. We pay.
0: Yeah.
2: We pay for them.
0: Yeah.
2: I'd like to leave you with something, one thing. Look on YouTube and find a title, The Wizard of Was. Not Oz, Was. W-A-S. Watch that video. It will make your day.
0: Okay.
2: It's fantastic.
0: All right. I'll check it out, Steve. Thanks a lot for the call. Alan in Knoxville, Tennessee. Hey, Alan, what's on your mind today? Alan, I can't hear you. You're super faint. Can you turn off your Bluetooth or whatever it is that you're trying to talk to me through? I'm still not hearing you. Alan, I'm going to put you on hold. I know you've been sitting here on hold for a while, but I literally can't hear you. Alan is on line four, Mateo, if you want to pick up his phone and figure out what's going on there. John in Long Island, New York. Hey, John, what's on your mind today?
3: Hey, Tom, I wanted to comment on the IRS settlement that Todd Blanche has put together with regard to the audit immunity for Trump. And, I know that, a lot of people are calling it corrupt, which it obviously is, and not ethical. But I don't hear enough pushback about how it's illegal, according to the 1998 IRS statute 7217, where it states that explicitly it's against the law for the president, the vice president, or an executive branch employee to just request the IRS to conduct or terminate an audit. And that violation carries a penalty up to 5 years in prison. So
0: does that include the attorney general or the secretary of the treasury? Because those are the people who have were the commissioner of the IRS.
3: Well, isn't that an executive branch employee?
0: Yes.
3: I think it would fall under that.
0: Oh, you said any executive branch employee?
3: So, from what I'm reading, just through my Gemini person here,
0: yeah.
3: It's executive branch employees, but... but again, why? I mean, if it's a law, why do we write laws like this? If it's like totally ignored,
0: why do we let the president get away with $100 million tax cheat? And it's not the biggest news in America.
3: Exactly, and it makes no sense. Like, there's no good thing about that. There's no reason that you could possibly come up with. So it's just crazy. And then just one quick thing too, if I may, the Save America. The Save America Act, just a comment, too. One thing I don't hear enough when it's talked about is once that law is passed, it immediately goes into effect, immediately, mm-hmm. which is – there's no other word but stupid. There's no way that could work. I mean, you look at Real ID that we did, which is a very similar thing with regard to people having to change different forms of ID to fly, the United mm-hmm. States, Canada, and Mexico. That took years.
0: And there's only four states where Real ID actually represents proof of citizenship.
3: Okay. Well, yeah.
0: No, I mean right. it's even weirder than you think.
3: It's stupidity on steroids. Like, yeah. There's no way that could be implemented.
0: It's not stupidity. It's voter suppression.
3: They
0: know that if they can drive down the number of people voting, that they're more likely to win elections. They know that. Republicans have known that since the 60s. That's why they came up with this lie about non-citizens voting. It's pure and simple, just to come up with excuses.
3: It's just to blow up the system. Yeah, it's just to create chaos because it's all it would do.
0: Well, it's to prevent poor people from voting.
3: Yeah.
0: And black and brown people are more likely to be poor than white people as a percentage of the overall population. And then also to prevent women from voting, because women will vote about 5 points more likely to vote for Democrats than men are. So, they're going to say if you're a married woman and your name on your birth certificate is not the same name that you have on your driver's license and you haven't been before a judge to legally change your name, you may not vote. And if you can't come up with a passport
3: you could do that. Right.
0: Yeah.
3: But if you had 5 years to do it, I could understand. Maybe you could do it, but anyway.
0: Oh, I see. You're talking about the immediate. Yeah, I get that. John, thank you. Thank you for the call. I mean, there's no need for any of this because non-citizen voting is something that just doesn't happen. I mean, it might happen, 50, 100 times a year or an election nationwide. If that, you're more likely to get struck by lightning than to even know somebody who illegally voted.
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0: Back with your calls right after this. It's the Tom Hartman Program. It's Anything Goes Weekend.

0: Trump attacks birthright citizenship again. The FCC hands local TV over to billionaires. The new CDC chief wants your abortion data. Russia eyes NATO. And Michigan Republicans go full racist. Good morning. This is the Commonwealth Report, news for the public, not the powerful. You can follow us at commonwealthreport.news. Can Trump erase the 14th Amendment with a pen? President Trump signed two executive orders yesterday, taking another swing at birthright citizenship. The Supreme Court already told him no. In June, the justices ruled 6-3 that his first order was unlawful and out of step with the 14th Amendment. So now he's trying a side door. One order goes after what the White House calls birth tourism. The other expands the list of people whose American-born babies don't qualify, including children of foreign lobbyists. Stephen Miller wrote the playbook. Trump called the ruling a very, very unfortunate decision. Then he said the 14th Amendment was only meant for the babies of slaves. Well, that's not what it says. It says all persons born or naturalized here. When a president decides an amendment means whatever he wants, the Constitution stops being law and becomes a suggestion. Who gets to own your local news station now? The Federal Communications Commission voted 2-1 yesterday to kill the national television ownership cap. For 22 years, no single company could own stations reaching more than 39% of American households. Congress wrote that limit into law. Brendan Carr erased it anyway, with Commissioner Ana Gomez casting the only no vote. She said the change just, quote, changes who is doing the squeezing. Free Press is suing, calling it an unlawful power grab because only Congress can rewrite what Congress wrote. Nexstar is trying to swallow Tegna in a $6.2 billion deal that 8 state attorneys general are fighting. Local news is the last place most Americans still trust. Handed to billionaires, friendly to the president, and you don't have journalism anymore. America will have a public address system for Trump. Will the CDC become abortion surveillance? The Senate confirmed Dr. Erica Schwartz to run the Centers for Disease Control on Wednesday, 51 to 44. Schwartz is a former deputy surgeon general. At her confirmation hearing, Senator Josh Hawley asked her to commit to collecting better abortion data. She answered that abortion surveillance, quote, is absolutely a critical component, end quote, of what the CDC does. Then she went further, saying she wants to make sure states aren't hiding abortions inside emergency services. The reporting program is voluntary. California, Maryland, and New Jersey don't participate. 44 states already require some form of reporting. A more complete national abortion database was a stated goal of Project 2025. In states with bans, that data doesn't stay data. It becomes evidence. Will the agency built to stop outbreaks be repurposed for stalking women? Russia prepares to test NATO's resolve. Say what? American intelligence now believes Vladimir Putin may launch a limited attack on a NATO member sometime between this fall and 2029. That's from new assessments in the Wall Street Journal. Until this year, Washington figured Russia wouldn't dare while it's bogged down in Ukraine. Well, that assumption is gone. The scenarios run from cyber attacks to unmarked armed men seizing territory, like they did with Crimea, to a small ground incursion on the eastern flank. A ground invasion is least likely because it would trigger Article 5. Cyber and hybrid attacks are likelier because NATO's response there is murky. A NATO spokesman said the alliance is, quote, ready to deter and defend as necessary. Meanwhile, American stockpiles of long-range missiles and Stinger air defenses are drawn down. The point isn't taking land. It's finding out whether the alliance still means what it says. Can Republicans win Michigan by racism and hate? Michigan's Senate race is set. Democrat Abdul El-Sayed against Republican Mike Rogers for the seat Gary Peters is leaving. Rogers and the National Republican Senatorial Committee came out with ads tying El-Sayed, who is Muslim, to foreign terrorists. Dark music, darkened photos, a baseless conspiracy theory about the Muslim Brotherhood, and a closing line calling him too dangerous for Michigan. Rogers put out a statement claiming El-Sayed believes America deserved the September 11th attacks, which is a lie. It works on some voters. Michigan Republicans just defeated a Trump-endorsed House candidate simply because his name sounded Arabic. El-Sayed's answer was simple. That's the only play they got, he said. His name isn't why groceries cost too much. Polls still show Michiganders souring on Trump. Because the Republicans don't have policy, they are running on fear of your neighbor. And that's the way it is today, Friday, August 7th, 2026. I'm Tom Hartman.
1: So former BBC reporter Greg Palast actually did the math. He got data from government sources, entirely government sources, federal and state, and found that voter suppression, people being ripped off the voting rolls or having their votes challenged in a way that prevents them from being counted, even though 100% of them were legal voters, prevented at least 3.5 million and arguably 4.2 million people from voting in the 2024 election. And looking at the math and looking at the states and looking at whose vote got suppressed, which was wildly, mostly black people, Palast concluded just explicitly that if not for the mass purge of voters of color, if not for the mass disqualification of provisional ballots, Harris would have won. The piece is Trump Lost, Vote Suppression Won, over at HartmanReport.com. Check it out. Don't let billionaires shape your understanding of the world. 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You know, corporate raiders, when they acquire a company, basically strip it down. They take everything of value out of it, put it in their own pockets, leave just a husk of a company. I watched Bain Capital do this with Clear Channel. In fact, they just ran it into bankruptcy, and they run off with all the cash. Well, that's what Donald Trump is doing to America right now. He's basically behaving like a corporate raider, taking, you know, all the assets of this company and handing as many of them as possible off to billionaires and shutting down programs that benefit average working class people. This is, you know, an all billionaire cabinet, or largely billionaire cabinet, with a billionaire president, and they're dancing to the tune of the billionaires. It shouldn't surprise us, I suppose, but there's a whole article about it over in my Daily Take titled Trump's Hostile Takeover of America, the Corporate Raiders' Final Heist, over at HartmanReport.com. Check it out. Like 35 minutes past the hour, picking up your calls here. James in Hollywood. Hey, James, what's up?
2: Professor Hartman, still the smartest man in all media. Was it Ziggy from Odiata who does the bumper certificates?
1: Yeah. Yeah, and bribes.com.
2: Andbribes.com.
1: As okay, I recall, let me just double check. But I think so.
2: I don't care. He's still listening. He was on today.
1: Probably. Andbribes.com. Yep.
2: Okay. Do 1 million simple red, white, and blue bumper stickers. Three pubs are for letter numeral are for the 1%. Dems are for the 99%. Real simple.
1: Yeah.
2: And I think a million of them, people would get it.
1: Yeah.
2: And then Republicans are owned by oligarchs.
1: Yeah.
2: Factual.
1: Yeah.
2: And just the one thing with you, I don't know if it's just me, but the Uday and Kusay just bugs me. Yeah, they were evil dudes. They threw people off buildings. But Donald Trump and Eric Trump are way more evil. Their drone company is stealing our tax dollars to burn humans alive and using the $1 trillion cut out of Medicare and Medicaid and the cut to USAID, starving hundreds of thousands of the poorest people in the world.
1: Yeah.
2: And lastly, Tom, let me address the ICE crisis. I ask you, Tom, and all your smart viewers and listeners, please come up with a solution.
1: Yeah, well, the solution is to vote for Democrats no matter who, no matter what, no matter where, on November, whatever the day is, the first Tuesday of November this fall, and throw these bums out, because they are bums. They have sold their souls. I mean, this is Dante-esque,
2: yes. Yes.
1: Level of corruption.
2: It is. It's scary, Tom.
1: It truly is, James. It's they're destroying this country, and I believe they're doing it on behalf of Vladimir Putin. James, thank you for the call. Paul in Louisville, Kentucky. Hey, Paul, what's on your mind today?
3: Yeah, I'm one of the many Pauls that calls you if somebody commented on that last week. I had a little illustration here about Rand Paul, and I'm just kind of baffled why people can't see this. And maybe you can agree or disagree with me. But let's say you have a kitten, and it escapes from your house. You're worried about the kitten, but you're not worried about the safety of your neighbors. However, if you have a tiger and it gets out, then you are not, you know, you're worried about the safety. You know, someone could get killed. So how does that relate to Rand Paul? Well, all during the pandemic, Rand Paul treated the COVID as though it were a kitten with a bad cold.
4: Mm-hmm.
3: It's like everything was, even when we were having emergency rooms that were crushed with people, mm-hmm. he was saying, oh, it's no worse than a flu. And you're exaggerating it. So, but yet, let's jump to his, why does he have any concern with this virus that got out that he treated like a little kitten? Do you see the disconnect in that?
4: Oh, I do. Yeah, he downplayed it. He joined the whole QAnon kind of cult thing of, you know, nothing to see here. And I believe he's anti-mRNA vaccine as well. So
3: I'm glad that you agree with me, because nobody seems to really pick up on that. It's hypocrisy. Yeah. And it's not just Rand Paul, all of them that are in that league. Mm-hmm. It's like they want to go after Fauci. Two of my doctors told me that his name was on their virology book that they studied in medical school.
4: Oh, yeah.
3: Yet they will confirm a guy as health secretary that sniffed cocaine off of a toilet seat. Give me a break.
4: Yeah, and says that heroin was what got him through college. And he loves to eat roadkill. In fact, he got a brain worm from it. I mean, you know, it's just...
3: It's just amazing.
4: Yeah,
3: well, thanks a lot
4: really
3: for
4: is.
3: Agreeing with me.
4: Yeah, thanks a lot, Paul. Good to hear from you. I appreciate it.
3: Okay.
4: Mark in San Francisco. Hey, Mark, what's up?
5: Tom, it's money and politics. Mm-hmm. You know, the Supreme Court, they really destroyed this country when they allowed that. I mean, we got a whole Republican Party that sold out. And I think Third Way is probably against, just public money from citizens to campaigns. I think that's the big issue there. But I think we really have to go after the Supreme Court for what they've done to this country. They created the GOP and Trump. And it's just been a disaster for our country.
4: Yeah, yeah, I agree. And you know, where this all started, where in a really big way. I mean, obviously, you could say it started with the Civil War, but in 1954, when the Supreme Court said that we had to integrate our public school systems in Brown v. Board, that was when Fred Koch, the father of Charles and David, decided to start funding the John Birch Society in a big way. And, you know, over the next decade, that was what led to McCarthyism. That's what led to the rise of both Republican and Democratic Party racism. The Democrats turned away from that in 1964 with the Civil Rights Act, the Voting Rights Act. This point of cleavage in our society, in our culture. And of course, the big money came in, Fred Koch being the beginning of it. And built all these, you know, think tanks and colleges and, you know, places where they could place politicians who did their dirty work for them. And basically our country's been taken over by billionaires. And it's not working for the average American. And I think average Americans are figuring it out, Mark. I really do. Mark, thanks for the call.
5: Yep.
4: Well said. Ron in Berrien Springs, Michigan. Hey, Ron, what's up?
6: Hi, Tom. Tom, 2 weeks ago, New York Times Tuesday Science section, they had an article on marijuana and dementia, and studies that they conducted, or whoever, found that smoking marijuana reverses or stops dementia in some people. And they're also looking at CBDs. But
4: I've
6: said that for a long time.
4: Yeah, I would recommend not smoking it, though, because you're still inhaling, you know, combustion particles. It's much better to eat it or vaporize it. And even the vaporizer is going to have some of that, you know, stuff that's not good for your lungs. Eating your THC is the best way to get it.
6: Well, but it takes away from what I think is the real thing. It's because the dementia, it's the brain forming some sticky substances, whatever, that glues the brain
4: the
6: parts together.
4: Here.
6: And and the smoke, I believe, of course, it's going to take further study, but just from my own usage since the Vietnam War, is that I think that the smoke actually melts that substance that sticks to brain.
4: No, what happens is those little tiny smoke particles get into your lungs, and where they can cause lung cancer and inflammation, and then they pass through your lungs into your bloodstream.
6: No, there you go, Tom.
4: And they will damage your arteries and veins.
6: No, Tom. What do you want to go first? Your brain? You want your brain to go first, or your pumps to go first? You want to keep the brain going.
4: Ron, the benefit is not from burning cellulose, which is what happens when you smoke marijuana. You're getting the combustion byproducts of burning cellulose, just like when you smoke tobacco.
6: No,
4: that's not the benefit. The benefit is the THC that's liberated.
6: Tobacco is poison, Tom. You're conflating whatever, but you're lying.
4: They're both plants.
6: Lying.
4: They're both plants.
6: Yeah, they're both plants, but they have absolute. One is poison, and one is pure medicine. Plain and simple,
4: yeah.
6: Tom.
4: Okay, Ron.
6: Can I relate another story? A little bit more.
4: No, I think I'm going to take a break here, Ron. You really should think about eating your pot rather than smoking it. But that's the end of my medical advice. Ron, thank you for the call. It's 44 minutes and a half past the hour. We'll be back with more of your calls in just a second. Stick around.

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1: We'll be right back with more of your calls in just a moment. Stay with us.

0: and welcome back. Picking up your calls here. Vinola in Washington, D.C. Hey, Vinola, what's on your mind today?
1: Hello, Tom. How are you?
0: I am fine. How are you?
1: Oh, I don't know. I studied journalism, economics, the law, and I must admit, I am just lost as to what's going on in the country right now. So my question to you is, can we reverse some of this stuff? Can we get some of the money back that's being stolen? And can we close up loopholes so that this doesn't happen again?
0: Hopefully, yes. You know, I mean, look at what's going on in Hungary right now. You've got, you know, this guy who replaced Viktor Orban, and he's purging people out of the government. He's changing the laws. He's getting the constitution rewritten. I mean, it's a big job to undo the damage of having a corrupt oligarch running your country and basically, you know, stealing everything that's not nailed down. And it's probably going to take a generation to get America back into a reasonable space. But it can be done. I'm confident it can be done.
1: Okay. Thank you.
0: Okay. Thanks, Vinola. Nice to hear from you. I hope you have a great weekend. Thank you.
1: You too.
0: Thank you. Penelope in Corpus Christi, Texas. Hey, Penelope, what's on your mind today?
2: Hey, Tom. How you doing?
0: Good. What's up?
2: Well, I just wanted to talk about the new Taliban, a.k.a. MAGA.
0: Mm-hmm.
2: And do you remember what happened in Afghanistan when the Taliban destroyed those beautiful Buddhist monks carved into the mountains?
0: I do, yeah. That was back in the early 2000s. Yeah, I do.
2: Yeah. But they were blowing up the culture.
0: Yep.
2: And how these museum curators...
0: Yeah, they were 1,000 years old.
2: Their artifacts.
0: Yep.
2: Because they were trying to destroy everything about the culture.
0: Yep.
2: And now we have MAGA Taliban here putting women in the back seat again, not to be hurt, and taking away our right.
0: And rewriting our history.
2: Yes. And it's like they're just the new Taliban. I call them the American Taliban. I'm in Corpus, and we're just a little blue dot down here in a sea of red.
0: Mm-hmm.
2: And I'll put posters up on the side of my house telling my feelings about Trump, and my daughter will say, don't do that. You're going to get in trouble. Somebody's going to do something. And I say, I don't care. Mm-hmm. They're going to know how I feel.
0: Yeah. Well, and so far, we can sort of still do that. I mean, if you speak out against ICE, you may have problems. They are apparently scanning our social media now.
2: KKK, you know, you might as well call them the KKK.
0: Yep.
2: And
0: wearing their hoods.
2: It's just there's just too much. And like Steve Bannon floods his own. I'm so sick of every little shiny object going out there, and the press chases after it, and you forget the important things. And I say Trump is the distraction that the oligarchs put out to distract us.
0: I agree. Well said, Penelope. Thank you very much. I love that, the American Taliban. Amen. 49 minutes past the hour. I'll be back with more of your calls in 60 seconds. Stay with us.

0: Hey, thanks so much for sharing our program and for reaching out to our stations and sponsors and letting them know that you're listening. It really means a lot to us. It's the great revenge. Trump's Orwellian America is taking shape. The key to it was this insane executive order titled Ending the Weaponization of the Federal Government. And basically what it does is it sets up the weaponization of the federal government. It proclaims that the Biden administration was, you know, using the Justice Department to go after Trump people and Republicans, and it does it in a way that basically rationalizes they're doing the same thing. This is a absolute danger to our republic, this executive order and Trump's assertions around it. And you can read all about it. There's a whole op-ed about it titled The Great Revenge, Trump's Orwellian America Takes Shape, over at HartmanReport.com. Get ready for the investigations, the arrests, and the show trials. HartmanReport.com. Check it out. And welcome back. Picking up your calls here. Keno, happy Freya's Day, Keno, in Lakeland,
1: Florida.
0: Happy
1: Freya's Day, Tom. I got two requests. Mm-hmm. One is to plead with Free Speech TV to put on a program about the benefits to the citizens in the democratic socially countries in the Nordic countries. Please put a program before the elections. Also, I plead with the Democratic Party to use you to be a messenger to craft messages. I've written letters to Ken Martin. I've written letters to congressmen, our friends Pocan and Rokana, and various senators, White House and Jamie Raskin, pleading to use you to make messages. Now, so far, it's getting pretty close now, 2.5 months, and they haven't contacted you, apparently, to recruit you. So, could you give us a quick summary of what your message the Democratic Party should emphasize in the elections coming in November? Yeah. Do you have a summary of that? And work on that and present it, whether they call you or not, but on your program, repeat over and over again what you think the message is for the Democrats this fall.
0: Yeah, I think it needs to be Make America Great Again.
1: Okay.
0: I wouldn't use that phrase, but, you know, basically, let's go back to a time in America that we actually did have where, you know, a single paycheck working in a tool and die shop, my dad could buy a house, could buy a new car every couple of years, could take a vacation, had a pension, that he had a decent retirement, and could put his kids through college. I mean, we could do that. Two-thirds of America could do that when Reagan came into office, and now it's maybe a third of America, depending on whose numbers you're looking at. Maybe as much as half of America, but it really should be all of us. I mean, you know, middle class doesn't have to be just in the middle. It could be, but you know, we've made the decision as a country, the third way in the Democratic Party and the entire Republican Party, that it's more important to have some fabulously rich individuals and massive corporations, you know, basically running our country and doing everything for their own benefit than it is to have a vibrant and strong middle class. So I would say, you know, free national health care, free colleges, raise taxes on billionaires and corporations to reasonable levels, lower the cost of housing by building housing and other incentives, and get pay back up to a middle class level by raising the minimum wage to at least $15 an hour nationwide and bringing back unions. Straightforward stuff.
1: Tom, if you could come up with some punchy phrases, that was a little extended there, what you went through.
0: Was.
1: But some punchy phrases, and one thing
0: we
1: I heard is make America
0: back.
1: Normal again.
0: Yeah, we want our middle class back.
1: Yeah.
0: That would be my summary. America wants its middle class back. But Keno, I don't spend all my time thinking about this stuff, and I don't have access to the research and the polls and things. I'm probably not the best person to ask. I just have common sense and some background in this area, but spot on. And thank you for your advocacy. And Keno, it's always so nice to hear from you. A former Republican who saw the light. Bless you.
1: Yeah. The party's gone criminal.
0: It has. It really has. Keno, thank you for the call. I got to move along here. Jeff in Portland. Hey, Jeff, what's on your mind today?
2: Happy Friday, Tom. You got to love Keno.
0: Yeah.
2: And after a week of wildfire smoke here in Portland, it'll be nice to have some clean air to breathe later today.
0: Yeah.
2: As the Joni Mitchell song goes, you don't know what you've got till it's gone. And that most essentially includes clean air and clean water.
0: Yep.
2: And, you know, Trump asked Trump asked Big Oil for $1 billion to help him get elected.

0: into the night. And you know, you would have thought after Kamala Harris's loss, they would have that would have been the end of so-called centrism, but I guess not. So one small point of contention I have with your Hardeman report today, though, is, you know, you put the Working Family Parties in with the Greens, and I'm no expert on the Working Families Party, but to me they seem to be, you know, working more on the grassroots, local level, and they're pretty pragmatic when it comes to big races.
1: If you go to my article and just click on that link, this is Working Families Party. They have now announced that they are going to compete with Democrats in 20 states in the election, in the 2028 presidential election. They're going to field a presidential candidate, and they're going to compete with Democrats.
0: In the primary, probably, though,
1: no,
0: right?
1: In the general election. They're going to run. It's going to be a full third-party run, just like Jill Stein and the Greens.
0: That's not good.
1: In 2016, in the three swing states that decided the race, Jill Stein got more votes than Trump did in each one of those cases. Had she not been on the ballot, you would have had President Hillary Clinton. And the Working Families Party is threatening to do the same thing now, and they're quite proud of it.
0: Well, that I stand corrected. That's unfortunate to hear.
1: If you click on the link, there's an article that describes the whole thing in great detail. Jeff, I got to run. It's the end of the show. Thank you. And special thanks to Louise Hartman, Sean Taylor, Jamie Holly, Nigel Peacock, Sue Nethercutt, Patrick Hoyt, Geraldine Halbert, Ron Hartenbaum, Chase Spross, Nicholas Miller, Pat Sweeney, Jeremy Peterson, Connor Arroyo, Carne Verde, Sid Josiah Wester, Martha Salinas, Mateo Robertson, Diane Russell, and Ruben Michaels, all the fine people who work on this program and make it all happen. And thank you to you, too, for spreading the good word and getting out there, getting active. Tag, you're it. Have a great weekend. I'll be back here on Monday morning first thing, and look forward to seeing and talking with you then. Have a great weekend.
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3: Years ago, when I announced that I was leaving my job as editor of the Texas Observer to run for political office, I had to admit that going into politics is the only downward career move one can take from journalism. But being both a journalist and a politician does hone one's ability to detect the smell of BS. And we Americans are presently getting a noxious blast of that stench from our warmongering Department of Defense. The vast trillion-dollar Pentagon is the ultimate Big Brother bureaucracy, literally empowered to compel thousands of Americans to die in foolish military misadventures cooked up by political partisans and profiteering corporate contractors. That's why it's so alarming that Trump's Project 2025 autocrats are now rushing to slam an iron door of censorship on reporters trying to inform us commoners about the militaristic schemes and corporate fraud that comes from inside this government fortress. In the name of defending freedom, Trump's palace guards are banning media outlets that displease His Royal Highness. Also, Pretty Boy Pete, Trump's made-for-TV Pentagon honcho, has even decreed that reporters must be tightly monitored by military escorts while doing interviews, reviewing documents, and otherwise exercising the essential constitutional rights of our nation's free press. The good news is that rather than kowtowing to the autocrats, dozens of media organizations have told Pete to stuff it, choosing to do old-school outsider digging into this insider war machine. This is Jim Hightower saying, meanwhile, the Project 2025 authoritarians hail their clampdown on free press rights by touting their, quote, fresh relationship with what they call their new Pentagon press corps. Right, it's their partisan press corps, not ours.

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1: Welcome to Democracy Talk, where people, politics, and power come together in Southwest Washington and beyond. I'm Donna Sinclair, here with my co-host Mark Haller. Hey, Mark.
2: Hi, Donna. We're talking with the folks who are doing the real work of democracy, people who show up, speak

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0: Hello, everyone. Mark and I have a special show for you today, one that will fly by, but's important to your primary decision-making on August 4th, when you'll want to put your ballot into an official drop box by 8 p.m. to avoid any delays. We're focusing on local democracy and the people seeking to represent us on the Clark County Council. The United States recently celebrated its 250th birthday, commemorating the signing of the Declaration of Independence. That document is, in many ways, our nation's birth certificate, an 18th century demand for an unprecedented level of political autonomy and self-government. Our nation's never been perfect, but for 250 years, we have continued the work of seeking a more perfect union, and over time, we have become a more participatory democracy. Now, most of our attention today seems to be focused on the national government, but local government is the level that affects our daily lives most directly. County government helps shape our roads, public safety, public health, land use and development, parks, elections, and many of the services people rely on every day. Today, we're bringing democracy back home. We will be talking with four candidates for Clark County Council about why they're running, the issues facing our county, and what local government can do to strengthen democracy and public trust. With that, I will introduce our first candidate, Dusty Arab, who is running for Clark County Council District 1. Welcome, Dusty.
1: Hi, thank you for having me.
0: Oh, we're really happy to have you here today. Can you just start by giving us your quick and dirty stump speech? Tell us who you are.
1: Absolutely. So I'm an urban farmer, an entrepreneur, and a mother, and I'm running to protect the future of working families here in Clark County. So my business is Hearth and Hollow. It's a micro nursery where I grow organic edible plant starts and provide educational resources to help families grow their own food. So many people don't realize you can use SNAP benefits to buy seeds and edible plants. And I only know that because when I was 20, I was also on government assistance. I was a college student from a rough background, and I was trying to give my baby a better life. And with the current state of affairs, with social services being gutted at the federal level, I firmly believe we have a moral responsibility to protect each other at the local level. And since 2025's inauguration, I have been reorienting my life around that belief, first by starting my little urban farm and now by running for office. So I believe that we deserve representation that actually listens and understands the lived consequences of bad policy, and that is that people go hungry, unhoused, and get priced out not because they didn't work hard enough, but because the people making those decisions didn't care enough to have them in mind when they made them. I'm the only working class candidate in my race, and you can believe that I'm never going to forget. So I think we should start by banning data centers, detention centers. We should be keeping our families together and protecting our natural resources. And we need to be ensuring that everyone here feels welcome, particularly with our proclamations, if we're going to do them at all, and then actually back them up with real policy.
2: Dusty, can you give us one example of something that you believe is an issue for the county that's not being addressed currently?
1: Absolutely. So Clark County has the highest per capita rate of eviction filings in Washington State. So last year, there were 2,275 of them. That was a 33% increase since 2023. And I mean, we're not King County. The fact that the majority are happening here says a lot about, affordable housing and what's actually available to people. And that is also, for me, directly related to our homelessness crisis. Like, if people have nowhere to go, then they have nowhere to go.
0: What are some policy solutions that you can think of? I'm following up on this. because I think that's a really important issue, and it's kind of shocking to hear that Clark County has the highest eviction rate.
1: It's true, and it's horrible, right? And Council for the Homeless recently did their new point-in-time count, and it's so interesting because that said that, like, overall homelessness in Clark County has gone down 18%. However, where it's rising is with families. And that is just completely unacceptable to me on every level. But as far as like mechanisms to potentially start addressing it, we did just pass the Behavioral Health and Housing Fund. And that's like $6.5 million that we haven't allocated yet. It was initially, the last vote was in April, I think. And it's just been sat down. And frankly, this county cannot afford to wait. Like, we need to start making progress on that so that we can get that money allocated to the organizations working on these issues.
0: Well, that kind of leads to the next question, which is what can county government do to strengthen democracy and public trust so that they can actually address these kinds of issues?
1: God, it's such an important question. And this is the one that I definitely sat with the longest, to be honest. I think that the most important thing county government can do right now is to show up everywhere where the federal government is walking away. And obviously, that's very difficult because we do not have the level of funding or ways to facilitate all of those things ourselves. But when people are losing access to food assistance and housing support and healthcare and everything else at the federal level, is the county treating that as somebody else's job? Or are we taking care of our people? Like, what else can we be doing there? So I firmly think that every decision that the county makes should be running through this lens of, is this keeping our people housed and healthy? And, you know, from falling through these gaps that the federal government has effectively created for everyone.
2: So clearly, Dusty, you've got a lot of things that you want to work on. What is the one thing that you would hope to get accomplished in the first year of your post if you were elected?
1: Oh, man, so many things. Banning data centers. Banning data centers, I think, is top billing, top priority. Not because we have any that are looking at the moment, to the best of my knowledge. However, on the Oregon side of the river, they are doing a phenomenal job of organizing against these data centers that want to come in. And we don't have the same like subsidies. They're not as incentivized to come here. And land is very expensive. However, there are plenty of other counties statewide who are starting to band together and work on moratoriums on them. So do we need data centers? Yes, absolutely. But I am not convinced that building new ones is the thing we ought to be doing here. Like, if they can invest all of this money in new models and whatever else, and they're still garbage, I think they can invest at least that much more in improving the infrastructure on the land that they're already on. Water is life. Without water, we don't have anything. And with the climate crisis being what it is in this moment, I think that starting with the data center issue and just putting a flat ban on them for the county is a really good way to start.
0: Well, that's pretty specific. So thank you for that. That leads me to the next question, which is if you had been in office over the last year, what is a decision that you might have voted on differently with the county?
1: Oh, the comp plan. The comp plan is absolutely what got me in this race. I had been increasingly dissatisfied with my current rep's voting record. And when it came to this in particular, I was so mad. Because I'm an urban farmer. I'm friends with a lot of other urban farmers and small farms in the area. And they're already under just so much pressure on every level. And with fuel costs being what they are, we need to be thinking about what local food security looks like. We need to be considering, again, what can we do at the local level to protect what's here? Because we have so much going on that is so wonderful. Like, truly, we are so blessed in so many ways to have all these small farms, to have the farmers market that we do, to have so many people who care enough to have gone in, made public comment, and to have all of that just flatly ignored is unacceptable to me on every level.
0: Well, tell us about that vote. What was the issue with the comp plan?
1: Yeah, so the comp plan, there were three alternatives, and it was pretty universally recommended that we do number one. So Friends of Clark County did a lot of really great reporting on this. So if anyone is curious about it, I highly recommend going to their site because they did such a great job with it. And some of the folks who were part of that are also part of the Ag Commission. The Ag Commission made it very clear what their preferences were, and that was for alternative one. And that was what public commentary backed up as well. And frankly, the current alternative that they voted for, which is number two, the people who stand to benefit are strictly developers, the Maddox brothers up in Battleground, all of the people who we don't want having control and say over these particular decisions here.
2: And it sounds like you've got a pretty good finger on the pulse of what's going on in the county. So if somebody's calling in frustrated, a resident, what do you think the highest probability issue is that they're going to be calling you about? What do you think the highest frustration level issue is?
1: I would say that, it's the same as it is everywhere else in the nation, which is cost of living. We have an affordability problem nationwide, and Washington has the most regressive tax system in the country, or one of the most. And that's really hard, particularly at the county level, because the county has some restrictions on how it brings in revenue that make Washington's case pretty unique. So people act like, oh, it's just overspending. Oh, it's just bad budgeting. That's not true. We're not keeping up with the rate of inflation. So we are going to continue to have this affordability problem, even within budgeting at the county level. And that is very hard to explain to people. Like, I mean, it's fundamentally an education issue, but it's also a policy issue at the state level. So we need more support from Washington State so that counties aren't perpetually in this particular position. And to be clear, it's urban counties that are really struggling with this, because we are mandated to provide so many things, like, because it's land use, because it's public health. Like, what are you going to do? Like, chop that off at the knees now? It doesn't make any sense. So we need to be really clear with people about that. And we also need to be extremely conscientious of, if we are, you know, doing things like a regressive tax, which, even though I voted for it, the housing and mental health one that we approved last year, we need to make sure that people can see where that money is going, that they know it's helping them, their neighbors, all of that.
0: So we only have a couple minutes left. I want to ask you two questions. The first one is, what is it that's in option one that isn't happening that should be happening because they chose option two in that land use?
1: Yeah, absolutely. So in option one, there was no expansion of the urban growth boundary. So, and that is in line with Washington's Growth Management Act, which means that the current plan that we voted in isn't going to end up passing anyway, because we're going to get sued because it's illegal. And we have historically had a problem here in Clark County about ignoring our state laws, particularly around the Growth Management Act. And one of the current counselors made a quip that's on public record about, like, oh, we're going to get sued anyway. But I think it's really important to note that even though we've been sued before, the developers have never won. And I love that for us.
0: Well, do you have anything you want to add? And make sure that you add how people can contact you.
1: Absolutely. I would just love to say that, again, I'm the only working class candidate. I am the only one who has, like, a real job in addition to doing this particular job. I think I'm uniquely positioned to do a good job here for a lot of reasons. And I would love the opportunity to talk to more folks about exactly why that is, because even though I am drinking from the policy fire hose right now, I will always do my homework. And that's what I've tried to make as clear as possible, which is also why I've been endorsed by the Sierra Club, among many other organizations at this point, and none of the other candidates can say that. So if you would like to get a hold of me, you can find everything on my website at dustyforclarkcounty.com. I'm on all the social platforms, and because I have a particularly odd name, I'm very easy to Google.
0: And that's D-U-S-T-I.
1: Mm-hmm.
0: Okay. Well, thank you so much for joining us today. It's been a pleasure talking with you. This is Democracy Talk, and we will be right back. Thank you.
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0: Welcome back to Democracy Talk. We have our next guest here with us from County Council District 2 as a candidate, John Zingali. Welcome, John.
4: Welcome. Thank you for having me.
0: You bet. We're very excited to hear from you. And we just got a flash round here of what is your down and dirty stump speech. That's how we're going to start.
4: Okay. Well, the voters of Clark County should elect me, John Zingali, for the County Council because I want to ensure our county government is as hardworking as the people it serves. I bring innovative, common-sense solutions to the challenges we're going to be facing. As the current 2026 Southwest Washington Teacher of the Year and award-winning civic advocate, I've spent the last 13 years empowering the next generation to lead with integrity. And my work in our community has taught me that progress requires empathy, perseverance, and commitment to working collaboratively to achieve real results. I'm embedded in our community. I've taught students from across Vancouver, Battleground, and Clark County for many years. I've listened to the challenges they face and their families. People respect and reach out to me because I care and I get things done. and I know how to work with people of all abilities and backgrounds. I don't take decisions lightly either, and I like to be as informed as possible. Using my background in history, I know how to analyze data and other information and spot historical trends. They'll help me to inform our decisions for making Clark County better. I'm running to bring that dedication, innovation, perseverance, critical thinking, and empathetic mindset to the challenges we face. I'm committed to working collaboratively to achieve real results for Clark County for today and for our future.
0: Thank you.
2: Yeah. Hey, John, what is the one county issue you think isn't getting enough attention?
4: That's a very interesting question. I was thinking a lot about that. And my initial thing was like parks and roads. We keep focusing on the roads being built around the new subdivisions and the new developments and things like that. But I think a lot of our older roads are being neglected. I hear a lot from different parents and community members that like, hey, I'm one pothole away from a car repair bill or a busted tire that I can't like afford. And then it creates all these other issues. And our park system is facing a budget deficit. But luckily, I think the Columbian and the Reflector have done a little reporting on that. It was even one of the topics at our League of Women's Voters forums, which you can watch the whole thing on my website. But the other thing really that hasn't been, I think, getting a lot of attention is our Vancouver Lake. It is such an amazing resource and can actually be an economic boom for our city and for our county if we start to take care of it a little bit better. But I think the problem is there's so many hands and people trying to take care of it, like it's hard to know who's really responsible for it because there's 3, 4, maybe even 5 agencies that we have to deal with on that. But I would love to try to, you know, make sure we can fix that because as I got to tour the lake and I was the only candidate when they asked, hey, who's actually been out on the lake? I was the only one that got to raise my hand. In fact, if you go on the Google Maps, the Google Street View, it's me and my kayak taking those photographs, which is kind of fun. But it's one of the only places where you can do real, true rowing competitions on the West Coast. And so when we lose out on these events because of the algae blooms and things like that, we're missing out on anywhere between $4 to $6 million per event in revenue. So I think we should be tackling that as an issue too.
0: So you want to see that as an economic issue in many ways, as well as recreation.
4: Correct, 1,000%. It's a way to bring in more revenue for the city and the county.
0: Great. So another question that because we gave people their questions in advance, mm-hmm. Is what do you think that the county can do to strengthen democracy and public trust here at the local level?
4: Yeah, this is an important one. The county, it's interesting. The first thing we need to do is make sure the auditor has whatever they need to support running our elections, plain and simple. The other thing I would do is invite people to go be election observers. It is a fascinating process, and you get to watch the ballots being processed. I once got to go and watch them do the logic and accuracy test too, and they locked up everything and they're running on the numbers all meet. And it's if you go and watch it or talk to the people that are observers, you gain such assurance that everything's being done properly. And these calls that people are saying, it's like, oh, the people are voting, they aren't supposed to be. It's not happening. That stuff is verified over and over and over again. I've had actually parents that said, my signature got rejected because it didn't match because I, you know, changed it this and like I had to go back and re-sign and things and the ballots were cured and taken care of. Like it's a very safe thing. And I would also say Greg Kimsey made a video a couple of years ago that I show to every single one of my students and it tracks the entire balloting process and it's 20 minutes. And you know, after seeing that the kids were like, oh, okay. This seems great. And I think, you know, that's what we need to do is just that outreach and point people into the direction of seeing these things because it is safe and secure. But obviously, as things change, we want to make sure it's upheld even more. And so as a county counselor, my job would be making sure we're listening to the auditor's office of what they need.
2: So, John, it does sound like you've got a lot of things that you would like to see get done here in Clark County. What is the one thing you would hope to accomplish in the first year if you were elected?
4: Yeah. I'd love to tackle houselessness a little bit more at the county level. We know that the recent Supreme Court decision last year, I believe, it said, you know, cities can impose camping bans, has pushed a lot of more and more people into different cities, as other cities have said, nope, you can't do this here, right? And a lot of that burden has been falling on Vancouver City in particular. Data just recently showed that the city decreased the houseless population by 18%. So they're making some big strides. The county did put in, I think, $4.2 million or so towards the bridge shelter that is being built, which is great. But at the county level, when we know that the safe stay facilities and the safe park facilities are working in the city level, you know, we should be having them on some county land too, to take care of that. You know, I drive past 99th and 99th all the time, my Winco, and we can see people that need help every single day. Houselessness doesn't end at the city border. And so to me, we need to take a more holistic approach and find a couple of locations, I think, around the county to help people transition back into housing. And then the other thing, so like if we can get a safe stay facility and a safe park facility going in the first year, I think it'd be great. And obviously any more outreach we can do to keep people in their homes before they even get to that point, that's the work that we need to do.
0: So if what is a decision that the current county council has made that you would have voted on differently?
4: The newest one was on the Growth Management Act. From all the information that I've seen provided to the council, we are going to grow a lot. That's no doubt. But within their current urban growth boundary, we have enough room to take care of everyone. But they voted to at least look at possibly the issue number or the pick number two, which was expanding the urban growth boundary in certain areas for certain cities. But I don't like that because once we start to de-designate agricultural land, we lose it forever. And the parks in our land that are what help make Clark County incredible. And also the more we sprawl, the more expensive everything gets because infrastructure, the roads, the sewers, everything that people don't see costs a lot of money. And so if we can grow up rather than out and use the current infrastructure that we have around these corridors, we can help lower costs for everyone too, because we're going to grow by about 200,000 people by 2045. Mm-hmm. That's a whole lot of people. We're going to go from like about 515, I think we are now, to around, you know, 720-ish. And that's a lot. Mm-hmm. And so we can't just keep going out because eventually we're going to run out of land, and the land and the parks and everything is what make Clark County such a great place and why people want to keep moving here and live here and raise their families here and just be a resident of Clark County. So
2: let's say you've gotten elected now and you've got a resident calling you, your office. They're frustrated. What's the one thing you think that would be the most likely frustration they would be calling about?
4: You know, that's an interesting question. Property taxes, probably. you know, they did go up quite a bit this year, and that's because property values have gone up. A lot of those things necessarily aren't within the county's control. We can, obviously, there's that extra 1% real estate tax that we can take, and I'm on record at the forum of taking that when we need to because we're in a budget shortfall, and our residents expect a certain level of things, you know, services that you know we need to have. And so I don't want to say we have to take that every single year, but you know, we might have to take that a little bit more often. But I was also told by a county counselor that amounts to maybe $5 to $6 a year per property.
0: We only have another little over a minute left, so I'm going to give you an opportunity to say what you want and make sure that you tell people how to contact you.
4: Yeah. The big thing is, you know, I'm running because I care about Clark County. You know, I've got my kids, my family's here. I love it here. And I want to see our future maintained appropriately. And that's where, like, I think a lot of the current council isn't necessarily looking. They're looking for temporary band-aids right now and not forward thinking and being creative and innovative in their solutions. And that's one thing that I've done within my classroom. I also have 16 years of grocery retail experience. Like, I'm not afraid to get my hands dirty and get things done. But also, I know that, you know, when I mess up, because I'll say it, people mess up. We have to take accountability for that and say, like, you know what, let's try something else. But the big thing is you can reach out to me. My personal phone number, 360-553-9712, is also in the voter's guide. You can email me at electjohnzingale@gmail.com and visit my website at zingaleforclarkcounty.com. So I look forward to being your next county councilor from District 2.
0: Great. Thank you so much. This is Democracy Talk. You've been listening to John Zingale, who's running for County Council District 2, and we will be right back.
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0: Welcome back to Democracy Talk. You have been listening to Clark County Council candidates, and our next candidate, Lucas Bardu, is here with us. He is running for Clark County Council District 1. Hello, Lucas.
6: Hi, Donna. How are you doing?
0: I'm doing great.
6: Thanks
0: so nice
6: for
0: to
6: having
0: see
6: me.
0: You. Yeah, you bet. We're just going through our questions because we have four people on the show today. So can you just give us your quick and dirty stump speech?
6: Yeah, I grew up here. I've been here since I was 3 years old. I've been involved in the community forever, in the horse community primarily, and I've started my business here. I got married here, and Clark County is my home. It's the place where it has always caught me when I've fallen, and that's what's beautiful about Clark County. So,
0: horses. You have a special horse?
6: I did. I just sold him, unfortunately. That's okay. So to focus on this, you know, I can't do two things like that take that much commitment all at once. So
0: that's a good point.
2: So, Lucas, tell us what the one county issue you think isn't getting enough attention.
6: The courts. I really feel like it's the courts. You know, we, with this bond levy or coming forward about the jails, I feel like we haven't addressed the choke. Or the bottleneck in the courts. You know, we don't have enough public defenders. We don't have we're having cases that we have to throw out. And the days to stay in courts, I believe last month was average day to stay in the jail was 18 days. I think if we actually paid attention to that better and reduce our days in half, we would reduce our costs dramatically. That doesn't mean we still don't need a jail. We definitely need a jail. But we are spending so much money on this bottleneck in the courthouses, and I think we really need to look at the clerk situation and look at it more in the sense of maybe how the House and the Senate work. You know, they're elected by the body of elected officials. That way there's still accountability. So I think that's the real piece for me when I look at that system and that problem of public safety is our court system.
0: So you mentioned the clerk situation. Tell us what the issue is more specifically, because some of our listeners may not know.
6: You know, the clerk is an elected position by the community, right? And there's not a lot of accountability there. It's not like we can fire him. We can't do anything if he doesn't do his job. There's issues with, you know, software integrations. There's issues with staffing. They're having a really hard time keeping staff employed there. And when you can't have the staff or consistent staff, you can't process, you know, court cases. You can't get things on the schedule. You can't move things along. And we really need to move things along in a much timelier manner. I think we have reduced the time to stay in the jails. I think the month before last was like 22 days. I saw 28 days earlier in the year. So we have reduced it some. And I'd be curious to see actually what the expenditures are month over month of what it is, you know, for the average days to stay in that jail. So it's not meant to house people long term. It's meant to process people. And that's how we need to look at it.
0: So what would the county actually do to fix that?
6: You know, I don't know that it's a county council thing. I think it's a charter review thing. And obviously, it is going to come up next month or next year. They decided to move it forward a year because of the election year. But I think that it just needs to be addressed. You know, whether we push something through on the council side or if something's pushed through on the charter side. I'm not quite sure the solution that the charter has at the moment is the correct solution. And again, they didn't really look at it as an elected – they're looking at it a different way as like it not being elected, it's hired. But I still think that being elected is a good thing, just elected in a different way. Maybe a combination of the county council and the judges that are elected and maybe some charter review, just a combination of people. That way there's accountability. And the accountability is a big piece of that in terms of being able to make things move smoothly. So
0: What do you think that county government can do, and maybe this is part of your solution here, can do to strengthen democracy and public trust at the local level?
6: So I did Google this before I came, and I will tell you the few things that came up were like doing simple things like three-day pothole response and plain language budgeting decisions and blah, blah, blah, blah, blah, blah. But the problem is it never got to the core issue, and the core issue is transparency. And you get that by being engaged with your community. Our leaders need to be engaged. They need to be there at all these events. They need to see people eye to eye and be able to answer their questions and not dodge and hide behind a podium. And that is my big thing, is just being available, being there at everything that you're available. Look at Mayor Ann, how amazing she is. She goes to everything and she talks to everybody and she knows the issues. That's democracy to me, that being transparent and being available as a politician, that creates trust in our communities. So
2: what is the one thing that you would hope to accomplish in your first year if you were elected?
6: You know, I have quite a few things. One of the reasons I actually got involved in looking into running for county council was about the classification of the horse community. And I started digging more and more into it. And my passion for running has actually evolved dramatically beyond that. And that a lot has a lot to do with zoning and permitting. So I would like to see the reclassification of horse properties back to agriculture from commercial. And I think what that would do is actually preserve our agricultural lands even further, because right now these horse farms all over our county, we used to be the second highest horses per capita in the United States. We're now still in the top 10. There's so much tax revenue generated from our horse community that we do not even understand because there's not done enough studies on it. So I really think that that is something that we should preserve, and that's what actually has helped make Clark County what it is. I also really want to focus on homeless, and pass some actual policy through ECHO on homelessness, because right now we have all these resources, all these amazing people in ECHO, and all these amazing politicians that all have so much heart, but no policy is being written right now. There's no teeth to ECHO at the moment.
0: What's ECHO?
6: ECHO is the – is. I apologize. I can't remember the acronym off it right off the hand. But it's the organization meeting that public figures and community groups get together and talk about homelessness in the county so that they can collaborate. So you start asking yourself or start looking up all the cities in our country that are super successful in homelessness, and you see San Antonio and Houston at the top of that list. You know, they're just two. But you actually look at – they all approach things differently. But one of the things that they all approach the same way is collaboration between programs and communication. Every single successful program has that collaboration and that communication piece. So that is what ECHO's for. But we need to, as a county, be writing policy on this stuff. We can't just give money to the city and then make it their problem, right? You just can't do that. So we need to have it done at the county level.
0: So what is a decision that the current county council has made that you might have voted on differently?
6: Oh, boy. The comp plan recently. You know, we're in dire hurt. We are in dire hurt. The way they voted, it sets us back because our option one didn't include any upzoning. So even if we went back to option one, nothing would have happened. And we have to start all over again after this. If they pass this the way it is, we're going to get sued and it's going to cost us more money and we're going to have to start all over again. And it's and right now, you know, in 2016, we lost $10 million in grant money. We're in violation right now, and it's on a biennium, so we lose it next year. So we lose all these projects. One project, Battleground alone, was $750,000 they lost out on. Woodland, I think it was $325,000, just because they have a tiny portion in Clark County. You know, so the money that's lost in our communities and the projects and work, it just does not make any sense. And that is the issue that my incumbent voted to get. You know, he didn't vote the right way. I'm sorry. He just didn't. So I wish we could go back and fix that.
2: So you sound like you've got a really good kind of sense of what's going on. Let's say that you got elected and a resident's calling your office frustrated about one thing. What would be the highest probability thing they would be calling on?
6: Okay, so in District 1, they'd be calling and complaining about the homeless. And I can tell you right now, this week, I had my lights stolen off my signs in my yard. You know, like it's – and I don't blame them. I really don't. I feel like that they're struggling so bad that their only option is to go, you know, steal things and to be able to feed themselves or to be able to do anything, you know. I'm not sitting here trying to file a police report. That's not what I want. I want us to be fixing the homeless problem that we have in our community. And I'm speaking from experience as a member of our community, as having stuff stolen all the time from my yard. This is our issue, and this is an issue for District 1, and we got to keep hammering at it.
0: So we only have a couple of minutes left, and I want to give you an opportunity to add anything that you think is important for voters to know about and make sure that you tell us how to contact you.
6: Well, you can reach me at votebardue.com, and my phone number is 360-818-1471. Oh, God, I remembered that. what is something else I want to talk about? I want to talk about fireworks. I'd love to get that figured out. And you know, one of the reasons that we have an issue about this is because the revenue that's generated from fireworks for our community, that's why people want to keep it. But we have to talk about how we can replace it. And when we start talking about how we can replace it, then we can start having a better talk about how we can continue our traditions as a community. Our 250 years, it's so sad that we didn't have a big firework event. I mean, that is something that I've been here 43 years, and to not have that, and then to ask our community to stop taking away fireworks, it doesn't make any sense to me. So one of the ideas that I was thinking is that maybe we create a procedure or something to get permitting to throw events that kids can sell for the events, and those we allow only so many events per district for fire district. And that way we can keep it within our time or keep it safe for our communities and still keep on our traditions and still help raise money for our communities. So I want to go back to, if you want to get a hold of me, votebardue.com. That's VOTEBARDUE at 360-818-1471. Thank you so much for having me.
0: Oh, thanks for coming, and it's been great talking with you. This is Democracy Talk, and we are talking with Lucas Bardue, who is running for Clark County Council District 1, and we will be right back.
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0: Welcome back to Democracy Talk. You have been listening to Clark County Council candidates, and we have our next candidate here, Martin Pitioni, for Clark County Council District 2. Welcome, Martin. Thanks for joining us.
8: Thank you for having me.
0: Well, we're just having everybody start with your quick and dirty stump speech. Tell us about you and what you're doing.
8: Well, my wife, Dinah, and I, we're really proud to call Clark County our forever home. We moved here about 4 years ago. I originally am an immigrant who came here over 40 years ago. I originally grew up in Austria and West Germany. And so part of the reason for me running is, quite frankly, this country has really given me the American dream. I've had a lot of opportunities here. It's time to give back. And in essence, in my career here that I had in the U.S., over two decades worth, really, I spent in, quite frankly, running entities that are a lot like Clark County Council. So boards and commissions. I did a lot of work in government healthcare oversight and financial regulatory oversight. And I'm a public health expert. So quite frankly, for me, the biggest case that I'm trying to make to voters is that I've spent about 20 to 25 years in arenas where councils and commissions operate, where public input is sought, where very difficult topics get resolved. I've had some pretty huge successes in opioid crisis response. I've had real successes in mental health care improvements and regulatory improvements. And I just feel like when it came time for me to decide what it is where the best skills, where my skill set would fit the best, it just seemed logical that I would do it in an entity that operates a lot like the environment that I operate in now.
2: Mm. Well, Martin, what is the one county issue that you feel like is not getting enough attention?
8: Well, you know, I think that's a really, really great question. And my answer may surprise you a little bit. I actually think that we don't talk about our parks enough. And here is why, right? Parks to me are a huge livability and sustainability issue in this community. And there's a lot of taking for granted that what we've built here is sustainable. And actually, it's really not. We're really, really struggling in Clark County as a whole in terms of keeping our parks up and operating. We're severely understaffed. And I know we're heading in a very, very difficult environment. And I think people do not fully appreciate, and we do not talk about enough, how much what we've built up here in terms of what makes Clark County great is actually quite a bit under budgetary pressure and budgetary threat. And I know there's lots of other cool issues that we talk about that we need to talk about around affordability and costs and budgetary constraints. But I think this is one that to me gets lost a little bit and I think will really hurt if we don't pay enough attention to it.
0: Well, one of the things I like to do is follow up. And so What would you do in relation to the parks other than talking about them?
8: Well, definitely talking is not enough. And essentially, from the research that I've done and talking with, you know, folks that are much more deeply involved in the park system now than I personally am, what we really need is a much more regionally coordinated and developed funding strategy for our parks. We are hugely diversified in terms of how parks are getting funded now, and we simply don't have that broader, more integrated approach that we need. So some parks are doing better in terms of funding. Others that are, you know, outside city limits are not doing as well in funding. And I think we just need to have a much better regional strategy and regional focus on what we can do to better support and fund our parks.
0: Great. Well, so you mentioned that you are an immigrant who achieved the American dream. So the next question is about democracy and public trust. And this show is called Democracy Talk. So how do you think that the county council can help to facilitate that at the local level?
8: Well, quite frankly, I don't think we're doing quite enough of it. So if you look a little bit broadly here in Clark County, so the first thing I'm going to start off is what I don't want to do, right? One of the things that's got on my radar is that the city of Vancouver actually pulled back from public comment and only is taking public comment during, you know, a formal hearing. I'm glad we're not doing that on the council, but simply not doing, you know, not going down that road is not enough either. Because in essence, what's happening right now is that we are effectively expecting the public to come to the council. And there is the kind of this inequity that exists that usually you have kind of the usual suspects showing up, you know, when the public space happens and when the council convenes, which means that the people that may only weigh in once in a while, or if there's a particularly strong, a particularly controversial issue, it's rare for the normal citizen to really show up and have the time and the ability to do input. So what is it that I think we should do differently, right? One thing that's really that got my attention is I actually think the Charter Review Commission has done a really fair job having forums out in the community, updating people in the various districts and what the Charter Commission is doing and soliciting that input and essentially kind of coming to the people rather than expecting people to come to the Charter Commission in, you know, one government building per se. And I think we need to do more of that. I know it's not realistic to constantly have the council out in the community, but especially when we have, you know, the more controversial ones or the ones where we know that we really need to look for that extra public input, I think we need to include being out in the community more. And then, quite frankly, I think the commissioners need to also do something on their own, right? So that's the council itself. The individual commissioners, I think there needs to be a lot more emphasis on actually going out to the neighborhood meetings and talking with people out in the community and not expecting people to just show up and give public comment.
2: Hmm. Interesting. So let's say that you've gotten elected. Mm-hmm. What is the one thing you would hope to accomplish in your first year?
8: Well, I'm actually going to pick on a really specific issue, but I want to explain the why, because it's going to sound a little dry, right? But one thing that I really would like to focus on in the first year is the reform of the permitting process. And I want to talk about how that connects in multiple ways, both obvious and not so much, right? So we have a really, really divided, you know, kind of politics these days. And permitting reform is one of the very few things out there, regardless of whether you're talking about federal level, state level, local level. It's the one item that you can consistently point to and say there is real interest all across the political spectrum for doing things better, right? And why is that the case, right? We have a permitting process where the cost is not in the fees themselves, but the cost is in the unpredictability, the lack of predictability, and the length of that process. It adds an enormous amount of cost to projects. And it's essentially a lose-lose-lose for everybody. It's bad for the developers. It's bad for labor and the jobs because it means that the jobs don't come online. And it's bad for consumers and the regular citizen in actually more than one way. First of all, those costs, they get passed on to these projects. It means higher rents or higher cost for housing, right? But it also means that, quite frankly, you delay the supply in the pipeline, right? And we have fundamentally, when we're talking about affordability, it's a supply and demand and supply problem, right? And so the more we delay having things come online and we can control that at the county level, which is why I'm so interested in it, right? County planning department, it's under our control. There is interest in doing better. There's a lot of complaints about that. And I think that to me would be a really, really effective way for us to spend some time in the first year and saying, what is it that we can do better?
0: That's certainly something I've heard a lot about. There's a call for that. We only have time for really one more question, and then we'll ask you to wrap up. Yeah. But the question that we have is, what is something that the current county council has voted on that you would have voted on differently?
8: Well, I'm just going to say the big one, and the big one is, you know, we there was a lot of work done on, you know, how Clark County needs to grow in the growth management plan and essentially a choice between do we accommodate our growth inside the urban growth boundary or do we do it, essentially by also giving up farmland again, right? And that there was a very close vote on the council. There was a 3-2 vote where essentially what was called Alternative 2 was moved forward, right? And Alternative 2 was the stand-in for essentially allowing more development to occur outside urban growth boundaries and losing more farmland, right? And there were two commissioners that essentially disagreed with that and saying we can't accommodate the growth that we need to accommodate in this county without going outside the urban growth boundaries. So I will be honest and say I wish that that vote had gone different. I don't think it's quite the end of the story because there's still, you know, a lot of environmental impact reviews and other process steps. So we'll see where that ends up. I am not convinced, you know, quite frankly, that it will be necessarily the cheapest option for the county either, right? It seems like it's a simple thing to just build out and sprawl out, but I'm not so convinced that it will be effective for us, both fiscally and environmentally.
0: Well, thank you. Do you have anything you want to add? We have about a minute left, and we'd like to hear how people can contact you.
8: Okay, well, if you like the idea of somebody who is a proven problem solver in government and who is essentially just really interested in working really hard for you, I believe that I'm the only candidate in this race that can actually focus on the council in a really full-time manner if elected, please contact me at martin4clarkcounty.com and you will find information there. Same thing on the website. So it's martin4clarkcounty@gmail.com, martin4clarkcounty.com. Find my email, find my website, and you will have an opportunity there to learn more about me and also to donate. Thank you for the honor of your vote, if you so choose.
0: Thank you so much for joining us today, Martin. 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As a reminder, ballots are going to be sent out on July 17th, and you will want to get them into an official drop box by 8 p.m. on August 4th to avoid any delays. Voting early helps make democracy work, and we look forward to talking with you next time.

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1: That movement to get money out of politics, put money in your pocket, pass Medicare for all, it is a big movement. What we showed is that the power of our many is greater than the power of their money.
0: We'll go to Michigan to speak with Dr. Abdul El Sayed, now the Democratic nominee for Senate. He's taking on the Democratic establishment and the Trump-endorsed Republican nominee Mike Rogers in the general election. And to Kansas to speak with State Senator Cindy Holscher, the Democratic nominee for governor in Kansas. She's pushing for a statewide moratorium on new data centers.
2: What I won't do, though, is I won't be pushing and supporting programs and policies that sell us out to corporations or billionaires.

0: But first, Acting Attorney General Todd Blanche made private assurances to anti-abortion activists that the Trump administration is working to stop abortion in every state.
1: Rest assured that we're working, you know, hand in hand with HHS and the FDA and the White House and President Trump's team to get permanent solutions so that the Dobbs decision becomes permanent in every single state.
0: We'll speak to the nation's abortion access correspondent, Amy Littlefield. And finally, playwright Cesar Alvarez will be with us to talk about The Potluck, a musical about the 1979 Greensboro massacre in which five protesters were killed by the Ku Klux Klan. Cesar himself was named after two of the victims. All that and more coming up. Welcome to Democracy Now!, democracynow.org, The War and Peace Report. I'm Amy Goodman. President Trump signed two new executive orders aiming to restrict birthright citizenship. The move comes months after the Supreme Court rejected Trump's earlier effort to abolish birthright citizenship, a right that's enshrined in the 14th Amendment to the Constitution. White House advisor Stephen Miller spoke at the signing ceremony.
2: The president is using his authority as commander-in-chief to sign first an executive order using the new ruling the Supreme Court issued to expand the definitions of people who are ineligible for birthright citizenship. That includes, for example, alien enemies of the United States, members of foreign terrorist organizations, and large categories of people who lobby and act on behalf of foreign governments.
0: A second executive order targets so-called birth tourism. The American Civil Liberties Union blasted Trump's move, saying, quote, birthright citizenship is guaranteed by the Constitution. No additional executive order can change the meaning of the Constitution, the ACLU said. Republican Senator Lisa Murkowski of Alaska has announced she will vote against Todd Blanche to be attorney general. His confirmation now hinges on the vote of Louisiana Republican Senator Bill Cassidy, whom Trump helped defeat in a primary. Earlier this week, Republican Senator Susan Collins of Maine said she'll vote against Blanche. In a statement today, Murkowski said, quote, I take issue with the handling of the release of the Epstein files, the sweeping immunity protections granted to the president, his family, and their businesses, the statements that have been made to anti-abortion groups, and the repeated targeting of individuals ranging from former administration staff to sitting U.S. senators, unquote. Blanche is Trump's former personal attorney. Even if the Senate does not confirm Blanche, he could stay in his current role as acting attorney general. We'll have more on Blanche after headlines. The Washington Post's reporting President Trump clashed with Defense Secretary Pete Hegseth last week during a meeting at Camp David. The Post reports Trump wanted to know why he'd apparently been misled about how the war in Iran led to the Pentagon facing extreme munition shortages, particularly in long-range guided missiles and air defense interceptors. On Monday, Trump publicly denied the U.S. was facing a munition shortage, but at the same time, he called for, quote, long-term jail sentences, unquote, for those suspected of leaking information about U.S. weapon supplies. Saudi Arabia, Turkey, and Pakistan have signed a joint defense agreement stating any armed attack against any one of the three states shall be regarded as an attack against them all, unquote. Turkish President Tayyip Erdogan and Pakistani Prime Minister Shahbaz Sharif traveled to Mecca to sign the agreement with Saudi Crown Prince Mohammed bin Salman. The deal comes at a time when Iran is threatening more attacks on energy infrastructure in the region if Gulf leaders don't use their leverage to press President Trump to end the war on Iran. Meanwhile, in Israel, the head of the Mossad has fired two top officials at the spy agency over a failed plan to topple Iran's government. One of the fired officials headed Mossad's intelligence directorate. The other was the head of the agency's Iran division. In news from Yemen, Houthi fighters killed at least 30 Yemeni forces aligned with Yemen's Saudi-backed government. The deaths occurred when the Houthis launched missile and drone attacks on Yemeni military camps. Al Jazeera described the attack as the fiercest military escalation in Yemen since 2022. Three human rights groups say Israel committed a war crime by intentionally targeting and killing the Lebanese journalist Amal Khalil in April. Her colleague and photojournalist Zineb Farage was also critically injured in the same strike. On Thursday, Human Rights Watch, Amnesty International, and the Lebanese rights group The Legal Agenda released separate investigations into the attack. The reports found Israel had knowledge that the journalists were civilians and that Israeli forces deliberately obstructed Lebanese medical teams from reaching them for hours, at one point firing stun grenades at Lebanese Red Cross workers. To see our coverage of this case, go to democracynow.org. President Trump's so-called Gaza Board of Peace has issued its first construction contract for a military outpost in Gaza to house 150 Moroccan troops. Meanwhile, UNICEF reports at least 300 Palestinian children have been killed in Gaza since Israel agreed to a so-called ceasefire that began in October. UNICEF's regional director in the Middle East said, quote, "A ceasefire that leaves an average of one child dead each and every day is failing children," unquote. Earlier this week, a sixth grader in Gaza named Khaled al-Ashram was reportedly struck by direct fire from Israeli troops while he was sitting at his school desk. A bullet pierced his hand and wrist. In Tennessee, two-term Republican Representative Andy Ogles has lost his House primary in a major upset. Former State Agriculture Commissioner Charlie Hatcher won the race with 53% of the vote. Ogles lost despite being backed by Trump. Meanwhile, in Memphis, State Representative Justin Pearson easily won the Democratic House primary after running a campaign focused in part on opposing the construction of large artificial intelligence data centers. A New Mexico judge has ordered Meta, the parent company of Facebook and Instagram, to pay $567 million to a fund aimed at addressing the social media giant's role in a worsening mental health crisis among teens and children. This comes in addition to the $375 million that a New Mexico jury ordered Meta to pay in the same case. In March, the jury found the company had knowingly harmed children and concealed sexual exploitation on its platforms. To see our coverage of the case, go to democracynow.org. The Senate Homeland Security Committee, led by Rand Paul, has voted to hold Dr. Anthony Fauci in contempt of Congress. During a recent hearing, Fauci invoked the Fifth Amendment more than 100 times when questioned about his handling of the COVID-19 pandemic and the origins of the coronavirus. Senator Paul has said he may send the contempt resolution directly to the Justice Department. Democratic Senator Maggie Hassan of New Hampshire criticized the move to hold Dr. Fauci in contempt.
3: The goal was to wait for Dr. Fauci to make any kind of misstatement and then have a weaponized Department of Justice file criminal charges for that new statement that would not have been covered by the pardon, leaving Dr. Fauci little choice but to invoke his constitutional right to not walk directly into a trap.
0: The Trump administration's announced plans to overhaul Head Start, the nation's early education and nutrition program for children living in poverty. The proposed measure would rescind hundreds of federal regulations overseeing Head Start, including mandates to provide assistance for parents of children with disabilities. Advocates warn the move will completely gut Head Start, which was first enacted over 60 years ago under the Health and Human Services Department, now run by Robert F. Kennedy Jr. Annually, Head Start serves more than 700,000 children from birth to age 5. The Federal Communications Commission has voted to repeal the national cap on television station ownership in a move that could lead to greater media consolidation. The media group Free Press has announced plans to challenge the FCC's move. Jessica Gonzalez is co-chair of Free Press.
4: The FCC does not have authority to do this because that statute was set by Congress and only Congress can change a law. So Free Press and allies plan to sue the FCC to halt this blatant attempt to hand over more media into the hands of Trump's oligarch cronies. And we believe that we will win.
0: And in a victory for academic freedom, The University of Minnesota has paid $250,000 settlement to the Israeli-American historian Roz Siegel after rescinding an offer to lead the university's Center for Holocaust and Genocide Studies. 2 years ago, the school had hired Siegel to lead the center, but rescinded the offer under pressure from donors who objected to Professor Siegel's accusation that Israel's committing genocide in Gaza. In a statement, Professor Siegel said, quote, "This settlement represents a successful refusal to accept the world of lies that blur an ongoing genocide and a commitment to continue the intertwined struggles for truth, justice, and accountability in Palestine and on our campuses," Dr. Roz Siegel said. And those are some of the headlines. This is Democracy Now!, democracynow.org, The War and Peace Report. I'm Amy Goodman in New York, joined by Democracy Now!'s Juan Gonzalez in Chicago. Hi, Juan.
5: Hi, Amy, and welcome to all of our listeners and viewers across the country and around the world.
0: Acting Attorney General Todd Blanche privately assured anti-abortion activists that the Trump administration is working to, quote, make Dobbs permanent, unquote, nationwide. He made the pledge on a call hosted by the White House Faith Office with the religious group Intercessors for America, which posted a recording of the call online. Blanche acknowledged the Trump administration's push to restrict abortion is moving slower than supporters want, but promised it was committed to stopping abortion across the country. On the call, Blanche also pledged to crack down on abortion pills.
1: Rest assured that we're working, you know, hand in hand with HHS and the FDA and the White House and President Trump's team to get permanent solutions so that the Dobbs decision becomes permanent in every single state.
0: In response, Democratic Senator Tina Smith of Minnesota said, quote, "Todd Blanche made clear in these secret calls with anti-choice activists that he wants to resurrect the Comstock Act, an antiquated anti-vice law from before women had the right to vote to ban sending medication abortion in the mail. Republicans will likely do what they always do and confirm Blanche's attorney general despite all of this. And once again, women across America will pay the price," the senator said. For more, we go to Boston, where we're joined by Amy Littlefield, Nation's abortion access correspondent. Her recent book is titled Killers of Roe, My Investigation into the Mysterious Death of Abortion Rights. Amy, welcome back to Democracy Now! Can you talk about the significance of this private, secret, and unclear what language to use, call that the acting Attorney General Todd Blanche had with anti-abortion activists, and what exactly he promised?
6: Right. I mean, it's a little hard to parse, Amy, exactly what he promised, because for someone who wants to be the chief law enforcement official in the United States, his words don't make a lot of legal sense. He talked about making the Dobbs decision permanent in every state. Well, Dobbs was a Supreme Court ruling that said states could make their own abortion policies. And it's not as if anti-abortion activists like the ones he was speaking to on the call were clamoring to make Dobbs permanent. That's not the issue. They're angry because Dobbs has not met their goal of ending all abortions across this country. And so I don't know if this was a private attempt by Blanche to try to placate those activists, even though in public he has not made this type of commitment, although he has, you know, made some allusions to potentially reviewing options to enforce the Comstock Act in his confirmation hearing. So fortunately, the intrepid reporters at Politico followed up with him and clarified with the Justice Department that he is talking about going after abortion pills by mail, which, of course, have been a lifeline for abortion access in the dozen or more states where abortion is banned.
5: And Amy, what specifically is the Comstock Act and what does it cover?
6: Right. So there are two different avenues, basically, that could be used here, if Blanch is confirmed, to go after abortion pills. One of them, and because he alluded to the FDA and HHS, that suggests perhaps he's going to use the FDA's ongoing purported safety review of mifepristone, the first drug that's used in a medication abortion protocol, to try to go after mifepristone by mail under supposed safety concerns, even though this is a drug that's been on the market for more than 25 years, has been studied more than 100 times. The other option, the nuclear option, is the Comstock Act. This is a nationwide, could serve, if abortion opponents are right in their reading of it, if the courts agree with their reading of it, could essentially be revived as a de facto nationwide abortion ban that would apply even in blue states. And that's because it banned the mailing of any lewd, lascivious, or filthy items. Now, I'm quoting from the law there, okay? And if this sounds like a law that dates back to the Ulysses S. Grant administration, that's because it is. This was brought forward by sexual purity crusaders who were angry about, you know, racy medical textbooks and also drugs and devices being used for contraception and abortion. So that's the context, the historical context of this law, right? It had not been used in litigation for almost a century when anti-abortion activists started trying to revive it in the wake of the Dobbs decision, because they understood that a zombie law that had been on the books since 1873 was their best shot at banning abortion across the country. So what the Comstock Act could be used to do is to try to stop the mailing of abortion drugs and devices. Now, if that were broadly interpreted, it could apply to latex gloves that might be used in an abortion or syringes. You know, it could be broadly interpreted to shut down not just mail order abortions, but also clinic-based care, depending on how it's read. And it's also important to note that the, you know, anti-vice crusaders who brought about this law originally used it to also go after information and speech, right? So the implications of this zombie law from the Victorian era are chilling indeed.
0: Amy, the Senate has voted 51-44 to confirm Dr. Erica Schwartz to head the CDC, the Centers for Disease Control and Prevention. During her confirmation hearing, Schwartz came under fire for saying, quote, abortion surveillance is absolutely critical. This is what she said.
7: Abortion surveillance is absolutely a critical component of what the CDC is currently doing. We also want to also make sure that certain states are not conflating emergency services and hiding abortions in that emergency services case definition. We need to make sure we're pulling out true abortions and making sure that we're really having clear case definitions regarding abortion so the data is actually accurate.
0: So that's Dr. Erica Schwartz, who's been confirmed as head of the CDC. Can you explain abortion surveillance, Amy Littlefield?
6: I mean, on the one hand, Amy, I want to make a joke about this, because find the hidden abortion sounds like a terrible board game that J.D. Vance makes his kids play on a Friday night. On the other hand, I think we have to take this very seriously, because if there's one lesson from the second Trump administration, it's that things that sound joke-worthy can very quickly become public policy and rule of law. And so what she's talking about here is weaponizing CDC data about the number of abortions that take place in the country every year, data that states report to the CDC, and somehow combing that data to look for hidden abortions. Now, what she's talking about here, Amy, are miscarriages. She's talking about emergency situations where people show up to the emergency room bleeding, maybe suffering from a fever. They need emergency care. And what's so egregious about her words here is that we know that people are dying precisely because of the fear of the type of surveillance she's talking about invoking, right? We know that doctors are delaying care for people suffering miscarriages. We know they're sending them home from hospitals. And we know that people like Portia Gumaizi, people like Nevaeh Crane have died in states like Texas as a result, right? So to invoke this fear will have a chilling effect. And it just comes back to really the only law that matters when it comes to abortion access, Amy, across time and place. And it's one that I talk about in my book, Killers of Roe. Abortion bans do not stop abortion. We're seeing that now. The number of abortions has gone up since Dobbs because of abortion pills by mail, right? Abortion bans do not stop abortion. What they do is they kill and harm the people who need them.
5: And Amy, you mentioned that abortions have gone up. You were part of a recent podcast, The Post Roe Surprise, More Abortions. Could you expound a little bit about that in the last minute we have left?
6: So this most recent episode of Reveal, we looked at the post-Roe surprise, which was more abortions. The number of abortions went up. And we look at three women who are integral to this landscape. One is Dr. Angel Foster, who runs a telemedicine service called The Map that's shipping 6,000 medication abortion kits per month. And they are serving states where abortion is banned, operating under laws that protect clinicians like her in states like Massachusetts. Then we look at Kristen Hawkins, the president of Students for Life, who I've been following around the country for the last several months. It's been a wild ride, and her efforts to pressure the Justice Department to revive the Comstock Act. And finally, we look at Lena, an abortion pill courier. Lena flies overseas, fills up her suitcase with enough medication abortion to undermine any state's abortion ban, flies back into the country, gets in her car with all these pills, turns up the music, listens to Taylor Swift, drives away, heads back home to her cat, and nobody has ever caught her. And this is going completely undetected, these sophisticated networks of circulating abortion pills person to person. No matter what the FDA tries to do with mifepristone, no matter what the Trump administration tries to do, whether it's the Comstock Act or not, people like Lena are out there serving other people in their community, friend to friend. These are pills that can be pressed into the palm of your hand. And the federal government has only dystopian options at its disposal to try to stop these drugs. And we may see those dystopian options and harms coming as a result. But the bottom line here is that because of people like Lena, they are not going to stop abortions in this country. As we know, these abortion bans only kill and harm the people who need abortions.
0: Amy Littlefield, Nation's abortion access correspondent, a journalist who focuses on reproductive rights, health care and religion. Her new book, Killers of Roe, My Investigation into the Mysterious Death of Abortion Rights. Amy recently contributed to the new episode for Reveal, headlined The Post-Roe Surprise, More Abortions. Coming up, we speak with the State Senator Cindy Holscher of Kansas, now the Democratic nominee for governor. She's pushing for statewide moratorium on new data centers. Then Dr. El Sayed. And we'll talk about a play in New York about the 1979 massacre of protesters in Greensboro, North Carolina, a massacre committed by the Ku Klux Klan. Stay with us.
8: You'd never believe it. They ended apartheid in South Africa and elected Mandela president. The Berlin Wall came down and the Soviet Union broke up. There is this deadly disease that was killing mostly gay men. So the government acted like it didn't exist. But it did and still does. Terrorists attacked New York and D.C. and the World Trade Center collapsed. So we went to war again. There is this giant conversation happening on computers between nearly everyone on Earth. It is a mess and it's incredible. America had its first black president. A bunch of people took over a park near Wall Street for weeks, which forced everyone to start talking about income inequality on the national news.
0: Mandela from Cesar Alvarez's musical The Potluck will be joined by Cesar later in the broadcast. This is Democracy Now!, democracynow.org. I'm Amy Goodman with Juan Gonzalez as we turn to Kansas, where State Senator Cindy Holscher Tuesday won the primary to be the Democratic nominee for governor. She defeated State Senator Ethan Corson, who was backed by the outgoing Democratic Kansas Governor Laura Kelly. Overland Park Mayor Kurt Skoog was also in the race. Holscher's victory is seen as a defeat for establishment Democrats in the state. She'll now face the Republican Ty Masterson in November. Ty is the president of the Kansas State Senate and has been endorsed by President Trump. The fight over data centers became a defining issue of the Kansas race. This is State Senator Holscher and opponent State Senator Corson in a debate last month hosted by PBS Kansas.
9: With respect to data centers, Senator Holscher also continues to deliberately mislead you by not telling you that she voted for an incentive program to attract data centers to this state.
10: Things look a lot different a year after a bill was brought forward last year. And I have heard from the people. I'm not going to dig in on a bad vote. I'm going to listen to the people. I'm going to listen to the experts. We have to have guardrails in place to protect our resources and our communities.
0: For more, we go to Overland Park, Kansas, where we're joined by State Senator Cindy Holscher, the Democratic nominee for governor, who's proposed a statewide moratorium for new data centers. Congratulations on your victory on Tuesday, State Senator and gubernatorial nominee. Can you explain your platform and start with something that's become clear from polls across the country among Democrats and Republicans, the nationwide opposition to these AI data centers?
11: Yeah, thank you so much, Jamie, for having me. It's great to be here. And yeah, exactly. There's nationwide opposition to these new data centers, talking about the hyperscale versions that have been coming into states all across the nation. So in terms of my platform, the main focus really is on affordability in terms of addressing lack of access to affordable health care, child care, and housing, addressing our high property taxes, and making sure our schools are funded. But the data centers do come into play here in terms of affordability, because what we've seen happen across the nation as some of these facilities come into communities, we see they suck up the resources in terms of water. We see energy usage causing utility bills to skyrocket. So certainly not things that you want to have happen during an affordability crisis anyway, that you wouldn't want to have happen on any given day. But like I said, during an affordability crisis, even more of a concern. So what we've seen across Kansas, similar to what we've seen across the nation, is just this huge pushing back by communities. And I really noticed it this February and March, as I was doing town halls across the state, that the opposition quite adamant that they want to ensure guardrails are in place to prevent the exploitation of resources and people is really what it comes down to.
5: And Senator, I wanted to ask you on your position on immigration. The for-profit prison company CoreCivic has announced the sale of its Leavenworth prison to ICE, likely negating months of legal battles by city officials to ensure humane treatment of immigrants detained there. Could you talk about that situation and your position on the administration's continued raids on immigrants?
11: Well, I've been part of that battle and was part of the battle pushing back against the reopening of that facility in Leavenworth. That was over a year in terms of the community pushing back and faith leaders pushing back. And I joined with them at council meetings and in Topeka, too, to protest and to push back. And, you know, what we saw happen there was really the result of CoreCivic putting immense pressure on the community and threatening to sue and basically threatening to bankrupt the city in terms of the time frame that it would take for them to really, get what they wanted there in terms of all the pressure they were putting on the community. It's been an issue here in terms of the raids we've seen. Even though it's Kansas and people may think there's not much happening here in terms of ICE, we're seeing raids carried out in several communities across the state. I actually joined in several weeks ago. There was the threat of a raid at a Boys and Girls Club here close to my community. I joined with neighbors and stood outside that facility for 3 hours as a human deterrent to ensure that nothing would happen there. And here's the thing. I'm going to push back against the policies that Trump is pushing. I'm going to push back against the horrible policies that we're seeing to give ICE more power. But I'm going to pull every lever as governor to protect our neighbors. What we've seen here, Trump and ICE, they are overstepping their boundaries. And it's just wrong what we're seeing happen in our communities. And people are voicing concern. And I think several months ago, we heard people say things like, oh, it's not going to happen here. And they weren't very worried about it. But now that they've seen these raids in their communities, it's really been an eye opener.
0: Let me ask you about the Kansas voters rejecting a Republican-backed ballot measure that could have made it easier to ban abortion in the future, though abortion did not appear on the ballot. The measure was about making members of the state Supreme Court electable by popular vote. Can you talk about how this seemingly technical issue became a proxy battle for the future of abortion rights in Kansas?
11: Certainly. Well, we know this. We had the vote in August of 2022 in terms of access to reproductive health care when the GOP was making an attempt to outlaw abortion here. So that was a big attempt on their part. That fell. It was defeated. I believe 60-40 was the vote. And so what we've seen since then is the continuation of this push to try to eliminate access to reproductive health care here in Kansas. So this was the latest round or the latest version of that attack. And with this particular amendment, you're right, it was in regard to changing the way Supreme Court justices are selected. Because essentially what the GOP figured is they can find ways to buy those positions if it's an election process, similar to what we've seen in terms of MAGA extremists taking over our legislature. What we've seen is a large amount of money poured into these elections. So essentially that's what they were hoping for, make it into an election system where Elon Musk or whoever else can come help buy these positions and then get the laws changed. So this was very much about abortion access, but also voting rights, as well as funding of our schools, because those are three agenda items that the GOP has not been able to fulfill over the past few years. So again, this was an attempt to try to check the boxes on those three items through a different kind of backdoor attempt.
5: And Senator, Kansas was among four Midwestern states, along with Illinois, Michigan, and Wisconsin, that in 2018 flipped their governorships to Democrats. Mm-hmm. But now, this time around, the state is considered the most difficult electoral fight for Democrats to hold. What's your sense of when Kansas was under complete Republican rule in the Senate, House, and the governor's office?
11: Well, the fact of the matter is right now we have a supermajority in the legislature of GOP extremists. And I mean, you know, we have an affordability crisis and we have people who are struggling out there. Yet we aren't seeing those issues addressed. What we've seen in just this past session was two Charlie Kirk bills and a bathroom bill. I mean, that's not putting money in people's pockets. So we have a legislature, again, dominated by MAGA extremists that is not addressing the needs of the people. So what we've seen, too, is, again, this affordability crisis. As Kansas was looking at these issues and the legislature was seeing what was going on, their response has been continued giveaways to billionaires and corporations, which leaves regular people behind. And so when you hear people say the system's being rigged against us, yes, because again, we've seen this just replaying of big giveaways, tax breaks for the wealthy, and again, leaving regular folks behind.
0: Kansas State Senator Cindy Holscher Tuesday won the Democratic primary race. She is now the Democratic nominee for governor of Kansas. Coming up, we'll speak to the Democratic nominee for Senate in Michigan, Dr. Abdul El-Sayed. But first, playwright Cesar Alvarez will be with us to talk about The Potluck, their musical about the 1979 Greensboro Massacre, in which five people were killed by the Ku Klux Klan. Cesar was named after two of the victims.

0: like we do almost every day. We all get together every year. We talk politics on the beach, and we drink halfway decent beer. I stayed in the struggle since, now I have my own business. I know what a capitalist, but I help activists do better work. I better get back to work. I have this high stakes meeting tomorrow.
1: Mandela, from Cesar Alvarez's play, The Potluck. This is Democracy Now!, democracynow.org. I'm Amy Goodman with Juan Gonzalez. We turn now to The Potluck. It's a musical about the 1979 Greensboro massacre, in which five protesters in North Carolina at an anti-Klan rally there were gunned down by the Ku Klux Klan and the American Nazi Party. Those killed were members of the Communist Workers' Party. 10 other activists were injured. No one was convicted, but a jury did find the Greensboro police liable for cooperating with the KKK in a wrongful death. In 2020, Greensboro City Council passed a resolution apologizing for the attack and the police department's complicity in the killings. Composer and playwright Cesar James Alvarez was born in Greensboro a year after the murders. Their parents were among the survivors of the massacre. In a tribute to their parents' murdered friends, Cesar is named for two of those who were killed: Cesar Cauce, a Cuban immigrant and union organizer, and James Waller, a pediatrician and president of the local textile workers' union. And this legacy and the weight of telling the story today form the backbone of Cesar Alvarez's new musical, The Potluck, presented by Soho Rep and Intar, currently playing at the Peter J. Sharp Theater in New York through this Sunday, August 9th. For more, we're joined by composer and playwright Cesar Alvarez. Cesar, I met you a few nights ago seeing this astounding play. You talk about, I mean, what you did with this play. It's so odd to say a massacre musical, but so many people don't even know what happened in 1979. And then your families, your own close connection to the victims.
2: Yeah, it was a real puzzle to figure out when I was kind of invited and asked by this commission to try to tell this story, because part of me wanted to just tell the story and tell the story, which is a story that's been so distorted over the years by the narratives around it, and also deal with the real fact of what it has meant to grow up in the aftermath of this state-sanctioned murder, and to carry the name of these fallen comrades, and to feel called to duty to somehow answer the work that they were doing. So the piece itself doesn't abandon the puzzle. It actually becomes a showing of that dilemma, which so many of us carry, of how do we heal from these traumas that have happened to our families and to our ancestries, and how do we answer the call in a way that's authentic and that actually is going to make a difference? The piece then becomes this kind of attempt, this ritual to unveil what teachings we can gain from this history.
3: And Cesar, I'm wondering if you could share what your parents told you as you were growing up about the massacre. And also, your musical is based on an annual survivors meeting in North Carolina where they have a potluck paella. Why this tradition? How has this been part of the healing and reflection for survivors?
2: Yeah, I don't ever remember not knowing about the Greensboro massacre. I only remember a slow accumulation of new information. As I got older, I started to get more facts and more images. And at a certain point, I actually saw the footage. And so it's this strange experience of, it's always been in the background of my life. It's always been known to me that this is who I was named after and why I am even here. And so in a way, the piece became this untangling. And the potluck is this, yeah, it's an event that for the last 47 years, our community has come together and utilized this kind of technology of the potluck as a healing ritual. But the piece itself actually brings forth that architecture. And the architecture of the potluck is one that's so elemental in that it is a request that everyone come together and everyone bring what they have. And we're all going to meet each other at a shared goal, which is that we need to nourish one another and be together. And there's something that happens in a potluck, which is a clash, which is like a macaroni salad next to hand-rolled sushi. And it's not necessarily the ideal pairing. However, what ends up happening in the event is an acknowledgement of our difference and an acknowledgement of our shared goals. So the piece itself actually invokes the dissonance of what it means to be in solidarity and to be working together across difference for something that we all need. And I just find that idea and that practice, which was given to me as a gift by my community, is one that is absolutely essential if we're going to imagine a way forward in this moment of overlapping cataclysms.
1: Cesar,
2: how do we get together across difference?
1: Cesar,
2: how do we meet one another?
1: Cesar, if you can explain the police complicity, how did this massacre take place?
2: Well, this is a moment in the South when the Klan was really on the resurgence, and my parents were organizing textile mills and working together to kind of get the communities, the working class communities in Greensboro, organized around class consciousness and around improving their workforce, their work conditions, and they identified that the Klan was actually kind of operating as the fascist arm of the government in that way. And actually, the government was in direct collusion with the Klan. They had paid informants in the Klan, and the Greensboro police handed the permit of the protest to the Klan and to the paid informants. And they vacated the premises when they knew the Klan was actually going to come in. And so the minute it happened, everyone knew in our community that they had been set up. And over years and years and years and years, including a Truth and Reconciliation Commission in Greensboro, this was all established as fact. But the reality is the government was utilizing this fascistic faction in order to do its bidding, which was to repress really, really radical thought around working class solidarity. And what ended up happening is these five heroes and really leaders were assassinated and targeted directly by the government and by this group. And the reverberations of this were massive through many, many, many communities and movement spaces. And the loss of these incredible leaders is still felt. And really, with the piece, I'm trying to actually feel the loss and also to ask them as martyrs in the spirit world, what do we have to learn and how can we alchemize this into something that can do good for this moment?
3: And Cesar, the decision to show graphic footage from the documentary, because there was film footage of it, and to give your audience members the option to step out if they don't want to watch it. Can you talk about that?
2: Yeah, we tried to do the piece where we just showed the footage because it felt really important for people to really actually confront what happened. It's a lot of people aren't necessarily in the space to be able to just see that in the context of a theater piece. And we tried it without the footage, and it was a huge loss because I think a lot of people couldn't access what had really gone down. And we created this the solution, which I'm really in love with, which is that in the piece, we ask people to decide whether they want to see the footage. It's a 7-minute clip that's in my mother's documentary, Red November, Black November. Or if they want to step outside and honor the five in a different way. And so what we end up doing is a simultaneous events, which one is a ritual and one is a real encounter with the video footage and the truth of what happened. And then we come back together, which again is a moment of solidarity and is an acknowledgement that in movement spaces and in organizing, we can't at all access the same things, but we have to be able to figure out how to create multiplicity, multiple ways through, because we have a shared goal, which is to alchemize this tragedy, to learn from it, and get to move forward better than we were before. And so in the piece, we ask you to decide. And we ask you also not to judge people's decisions. Let people figure out how they're going to navigate their own way. And but the reality is, you can't experience the whole piece unless you come twice, because they're actually two different paths through the story.
1: Cesar, you're named after two of the five victims. Your father in the play is played by Ruben Flores. He has the most powerful song. Talking to his best friend, Cesar, who you're named for, who was killed, about what he's missed in life. I wanted to play once again, a bit of that song. Do you want to introduce it for everyone?
2: Yeah, I think that, you know, my whole life growing up, I always thought about these five as kind of saints. And I think I didn't know them. I only got to hear about them, hear how wonderful they were, hear how brilliant they were, hear how committed they were to imagining a world that would work better for all of us. And the gift of this piece was that I actually got to think in an imaginative space and in a spiritual space, what would I say to them? What could I say to them, and what might they say back? And then in going through that process, I actually got to ask my dad that very question, which opened up this whole heart journey for him about, oh my God, there's so many things I would want to tell my friend about what's gone wrong and what's gone right. And how amazing it is that something like Mandela could be elected president, which at the time in the 70s would have seemed like science fiction to them. And so it kind of creates this moment of, you really don't know what's going to happen in history. You really don't know what can be possible in movement spaces. And this moment of my dad wanting to share that with his friend becomes a really, really important touchstone in the piece.
1: And while your name is Cesar Alvarez, they called him Caesar, right? His real name was Caesar
2: Cauce. Yeah,
1: and you even joke about that in the film. But just let's hear a little from that film. Let's hear a little of that song. Again, it is performed by Ruben Flores.
0: We were really following liberation movements all over, especially in Latin America and South Africa.
4: Just, like, talk to him as though he's here.
0: You'd never believe it. They ended up apartheid in South Africa and elected Mandela president. The Berlin Wall came down and the Soviet Union broke up. There is this deadly disease that was killing mostly gay men, so the government acted like it didn't exist. But it did and still does. Terrorists attacked New York and D.C. and the World Trade Center collapsed. So we went to war again. There is this giant conversation happening on computers between nearly everyone on Earth. It is a mess and it's incredible. America had its first black president. A bunch of people took over a park near Wall Street for weeks, which forced everyone to start talking about income inequality on the national news. You would have thought it was great. Also, the economy nearly collapsed in 2008. There is this thing called a meme, which is a self-replicating idea, so things spread fast, now in ways that are both good and bad, I suppose. Cars can drive themselves if you can afford one of those. Phones and cameras and computers are all one thing and about the thickness of a few dimes. And we communicate with hieroglyphs instead of words sometimes. The earth is warming up, because of pollution and
1: Ruben Flores singing Mandela from Cesar Alvarez's play, a musical called The Potluck. It's being presented by Soho Rep and Intar at the Peter J. Sharp Theater in New York City until Sunday, August 9th. We want to thank Cesar Alvarez for joining us. This is Democracy Now!, democracynow.org, The War and Peace Report. I'm Amy Goodman with Juan Gonzalez. As we turn now to Dr. Abdul El-Sayed, the winner of Tuesday's Democratic Senate primary in Michigan, and a major blow to the Democratic establishment and AIPAC, Abdul El-Sayed won the primary despite being vastly outspent by his opponent, Congressmember Haley Stevens. Pro-Israel and pro-corporate super PAC spent over $60 million to oppose Abdul El-Sayed, a former public health official who campaigned on a platform of Medicare for all, ending military aid to Israel and getting money out of politics. He'll face the Trump-endorsed Republican nominee, former Congressman Mike Rogers, in November's general election. If Dr. El-Sayed wins, he would become the first Muslim senator in the country. At a rally in Nevada after the primary, President Trump accused Dr. El-Sayed of hating Jewish people and Israel and said, quote, when I watch Abdul, well, this is President Trump in his own words.
5: When I watch Abdul, he's full of shit.
1: Dr. Abdul El-Sayed was born and raised in the Detroit area to Egyptian immigrant parents, called out Republicans on Wednesday, including his opponent Mike Rogers, after the National Republican Senatorial Committee issued a statement that referred to him by his full name, Abdulrahman Mohammed El-Sayed.
6: They think that you want to use my whole name against me. Mike, listen, man, if you can't say the name, it's Abdulrahman, keep the name out your damn mouth. Yeah. I'll be happy to give you lessons.
1: For more, we're joined now from Ann Arbor, Michigan, by Dr. Abdul El-Sayed, the Democratic nominee for Senate in Michigan. Welcome to Democracy Now!, Dr. El-Sayed. Can you talk about your victory and what it means, and what it means the next day to stand with your Democratic opponents as you all came together for the general election in November?
7: Amy, thank you so much for having me. We're honored and excited to have earned 750,000 stakes in democracy from folks across the state of Michigan who believed that our message to get money out of politics, put money in pockets, pass Medicare for all, is the way forward for our state and for our country. It's an answer to the challenges that they face. We came through an unprecedented amount of outside spending against us. Nearly $70 million got outspent 11-1. But the power of our message and the power of the people who carried it up and down our state, knocking 200,000 doors in the last 2 weeks of the campaign alone, they made the difference for us. We have an opportunity now, though, to unite around the opportunity that unites us all, which is way bigger than any differences we might have had in the primary, which is to defeat Mike Rogers, who is, of course, a bootlicker for Trumpism and would be a rubber stamp for everything Donald Trump wants to do for the next 2 years, should he be elected. This is a guy who spent his time in Congress voting to raise prescription drug prices because he took over $1 million from the pharmaceutical industry. He's a guy who helped architect the legislation that kicked off the opioid epidemic when I was in high school. And we have to defeat him because, of course, he's in thrall to Donald Trump. He would rubber stamp these wars that are raising our gas prices. He would rubber stamp the continued assault on our government, for which we have to now be dodging lettuce because it's not safe. So we have an opportunity to come together across our differences to build something that is about beating Trumpism, beating Mike Rogers, and I'm looking forward to the next 13 weeks.
3: And Dr. El-Sayed, Medicare for All, universal health care has been at the heart of your campaign. Why do you think it has resonated so much? And how, if you were to succeed and be elected to the Senate, how would you accomplish this when it has eluded universal health care has eluded so many previous Democratic administrations in the past?
7: Yeah, and thank you for the question, because I think it is at the heart of what so many people are suffering right now. There's not a place that I go across the state where people don't tell me I'm so worried about what happens if I get sick. And I'm insured because my deductible is, what, $6,000, $10,000. It would put me into bankruptcy, which is why across this country we hold $225 billion in medical debt. Nearly a third of households in this country carry that debt. We don't have to have that. What Medicare for All would be is guaranteed health insurance through the government without having to worry about a copay, a deductible, a premium. It's there from cradle to grave. You don't lose it if you turn 26 or get married, get divorced, get a job, lose a job, turn 65. Always you can lose health insurance right now. And you don't have to worry about being in network or out of network. You are covered. That opportunity, that security is something people across my state want so deeply. Now, we have an opportunity, I think, rather than to shy away from our biggest, boldest ideas, to carry them forward with us, to have the conversations about what's possible in the communities where they tell us that nobody's interested. Well, it turns out people really are. I've been up and down the state, 110 different cities. You can go up north. You can be at a church in Detroit. You can be in Grand Rapids. People are asking, how are you going to secure health care for me and my family? Medicare for All would do just that. Now, look, we've got 2 years under this administration while I'll be in the U.S. Senate. And my job is to throw as much sand in the gears into the Trump administration as possible, but to use that 2 years as a pathway, as a guide ramp for the next Democratic president who will get this done. And I think by going out, having the conversation, persuading around the power of ideas, that's how we win. That's how we won this primary. That's how we look forward to winning the general. And I look forward to helping show a pathway forward through Michigan for whoever is bold enough to pick up the idea that we really can't have healthcare in this country moving forward.
3: And you've also campaigned against military interventions and unconditional military support for Israel and other countries. How do you feel the American electorate is moving in terms of this issue? And what would you do to shift these priorities in the spending of the federal government away from the military and to what other programs?
7: Well, in an era where many of us can't afford basic things like groceries or rent or health care, the idea that your government is sending your tax dollars to buy bombs and tanks for

0: he's taken us to I don't know how many conflagrations in the last year alone. We need to end that. And Mike Rogers, the guy I'm running against, he would be a check. He would be a rubber stamp for exactly what Donald Trump wants to do. And we need a check, which is why we're going to take him on. We're going to show him for who he is, a corporatist who can't wait to do the bidding of Donald Trump. And I think we can offer a real check on Trumpism in the U.S. Senate starting next year.
1: And Dr. Al-Sayed, your response to President Trump saying you hate Jewish people, the National Republican Senatorial Committee using your full name, of course, reminiscent of Barack Hussein Obama, you embracing that, and President Trump saying you're full of...
0: Well, look, at the end of the day, when you don't have ideas, all you have is hate. And we knew exactly what the playbook was going to be. Here's the reality of it. My name is not raising your gas prices. My name is not the reason we're in an illegal war. My name is not the reason you can't afford your health care. My name is not the reason that you can't afford your rent or your insurance. Their bad ideas are. And so if the best they've got against getting money out of politics, putting money in pockets, passing Medicare for all, is to point to my name and say that they can't pronounce it, then I think we're going to have a pretty good time over the next 13 weeks prosecuting the case against a kind of politics that is corrupting and devastating the future of our country. We've got an opportunity, I think, though, to think beyond that. I think people are sick and tired of this politics of hatred. They're sick and tired of politicians who are interested in exploiting government for their own means, which is exactly what Mike Rogers did while he was in Congress, making $14 million after he left to move to a McMansion in Florida, which is what Donald Trump is doing now. And we're offering an alternative, a doctor who rebuilt the health department, eliminated medical debt, put Narcan in vending machines for free, and yes, happens to be named Abdulrahman Mohammed Sayed.
1: Dr. Abdul Al-Sayed, we want to thank you for being with us. We're going to continue the conversation for 5 minutes, posted at democracynow.org. Dr. Abdul Al-Sayed is Democratic Senate nominee from Michigan. That does it for our show. I'll be in Scotland on Tuesday and London on Wednesday. Check our website at democracynow.org. I'm Amy Goodman with Juan Gonzalez.

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0: 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I'm DJ Stina, and I am so excited to introduce you to DJ Cosmic Edward, who's been on the air at X-Ray for years. And he has been collecting records on the East Coast and more recently in the past few decades here in the Portland area. And he does a show on X-Ray FM, our sister station in Portland, called Searching for the Sound, a weekly exploration of African and African-American sounds from the 60s, 70s, and beyond, with cross-genre journeys into psych, rock, funk, disco, R&B, soul, blues, and the many flavors of jazz, sounds of liberation, love, identity, the spiritual and pure groove from the greatest musical 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But we're playing it here on KXRW on the Vancouver airwaves. Up next, Searching for the Sound with DJ Cosmic Edward. 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

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I'm DJ Cosmic Edward. The program until 8 is Searching for the Sound. This morning, Searching for the Sound on vinyl, as always, of jazz guitarists born in the month of July, specifically Aldo Meola, Kenny Burrell, Stanley Jordan, and the legendary Charlie Christian, the godfather of them all, and guitarist Joe Beck. I didn't read the calendar quite accurately. I didn't realize when I put the show together that today is the first day of August, but there you have it. We're opening this morning with Aldo Meola, his track Egyptian Danza. This is from his album Casino, released on Columbia Records in 1978. Happy birthday to the great jazz guitarists of July. Here on X-Ray FM, where Black Lives Matter and where radio is yours.

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That is X-Ray FM. I'm DJ Cosmic Edward. The program is today is Searching for the Sound. This morning, I'm searching for the sound of jazz guitarists who were born in the month of July, and they were some truly great ones. Playing by me right now, the great Charlie Christian, who is considered, in many respects, the godfather of the jazz guitar. That was a bootleg recording of Stomping at the Savoy, made in May of 1941 at Minton's Playhouse in Harlem. That's called the most famous bootleg in jazz. There's been a persistent rumor that Thelonious Monk was on piano that night and Dizzy Gillespie was on trumpet. But that is not correct. Joe Guy was on trumpet. Kenny Clarke was on piano. Kenny Kesey was also on piano. And Nick Fenton was on bass. That recording appears on many labels. Mine was from an album called Charlie Christian at Minton's, released on an English label called Saga Records in 1973. Before that, we heard Joe Farrell with guitarist Joe Beck playing a Joe Beck composition, Seven Seas, from Farrell's album Upon This Rock, released on CTI Records in 1974. Farrell was on tenor, soprano, and flute on that album. Jim Madsen on drums and Herb Bushell on bass, and we opened with Al DiViola with his track Egyptian Danza from his album Casino, released on Columbia in 1978. We're grooving with the jazz guitarists of July this morning here on X-Ray FM, where Black Lives Matter, where radio is yours.

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That is X-Ray FM. I'm DJ Cosmic Edward. The program until 8 is searching for the sound. This morning we're searching for the sound of the guitars of July, featuring guitarists born in the month of July. Playing behind me right now, the track is Casino by Al Di Meola. This is from his album Casino, released on the Columbia record label in 1978. Before that, we heard the youngest of this morning's artists, Stanley Jordan, doing his take on My Favorite Things. That was from his album Standards, Volume 1, released on the Blue Note label in 1986. Before that, we heard two tracks, two of my favorite tracks by legendary Kenny Burrell. First, Get Happy, from his album Kenny Burrell, released on Blue Note 1956, with a beautiful cover done by a then virtually unknown illustrator named Andy Warhol. Tommy Flanagan is on piano on that album, Paul Chambers on bass, Kenny Clark on drums, and Candido on congas. And then following that, Chitlins Con Carne, from Burrell's album Midnight Blue, released on Blue Note 1963. Stanley Turrentine is on tenor on that album, Major Holly Jr. on bass, Bill English on drums, and Ray Barreto on conga. I sure do love the conga players on Kenny Burrell's records. Let's keep jamming to the guitars of July this morning, shall we, here on X-Ray FM, where Black Lives Matter and where radio is yours.

0: 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I'm DJ Cosmic Edward. I've come to the end of my run on the wheels of steel this morning on my program, Searching for the Sound. This morning, we're searching for the July guitars of jazz, appropriately closing out with Charlie Christian, recorded live by a Columbia University student named Arnold Newman in May of 1942, only about 6 months before Charlie Christian died of tuberculosis at age 24. The track we are hearing now is Up on Teddy's Hill. This is called the most famous bootleg in the history of jazz. Before that, we heard Stanley Jordan, very much alive and well, doing his take on Sonny from his album Standards Volume 1, released on Blue Note Records in 1986. Before that, Joe Beck playing with Joe Farrell. The track was Hurricane Jane, which is a Joe Beck composition. That was released on Farrell's album Penny Arcade on CTI Records in 1974. On that record, Farrell plays tenor and soprano sax, flute, and piccolo. Joe Beck, of course, on guitar. Herbie Hancock on piano. Steve Gadd on drums. Herb Buschler on bass. And Don Elias on congas. And at the top of the set, Al Di Meola with Casino from his album Casino, released on Columbia Records in 1978.
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2: 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I'm DJ Stina, and I'm getting ready to put on a Wildflowers and Weed show with beloved host DJ Lazybones. 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So Wildflower and Weaves is a mix of independent and vintage alt, outlaw, cosmic, goth, red dirt and honky-tonk, country root blues, bluegrass, folk, Americana, rock and roll, and even desert psych and stadium hits when acceptable. 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

0: You just heard Liam St. John, and that is his song Hard Believer. That's off his album Man of the North. That's Live in the Wild. That's an 11-track record that is performances that are recorded in different locations across the globe, like valleys and stuff. And that one was... Where was that one at? Let me see.
1: That was from a place called City of Rocks in Idaho.
0: Yeah.
1: Which I'm guessing is just the name of a place.
0: Probably. I guess I'm going to look more into each location. I'm DJ Lazy Bones. That's Chase.
1: Hello.
0: And this is Wildflowers and Weeds. We're playing you Indian vintage, cosmic country, Americana, regular country, folk, rock and roll, every Thursday from 2 to 3 p.m. And then if you're listening closely, behind me is Ian George. He's performing at Laverne's on August 12th. And I have a pair of tickets to give away to see that show. I don't know if you've been to Laverne's, but it deserves an air horn. Beautiful inside. Anyway, if you text us your first and your last name, you'll be entered to win that pair of tickets. That's 971-220-5979. Let's get into some new music. This is an artist. This is not new, but this artist is rolling through town tomorrow night in the square. Here is Sookie Waterhouse with the song Seasons off her album Loveland.

You just heard the latest from Brennan Woodell with her song $2 Pistol. That's off her self-titled album that drops August 21st, so in a few weeks. And then right before that was Abigail Osborne with the single Take a Drink. I'm DJ Lazy Bones. This is Wildflowers and Weeds here on X-Ray FM. Behind me is Ian George. He is playing at Laverne's on August 12th. And I've got a pair of tickets to give away all hour. So if you text us your first and your last name, you'll be entered to win. That is a pair of tickets to see Ian George again at Laverne's August 12th. Text us your first and your last name, 971-220-5979. We have some new music. Up next is the legend Wynonna with her latest track, Kentucky Queen, off her album, The Hard Truth, which comes out on October 2nd.

You just heard Never Come Down with the song Gimme Time off their album Greener Pastures. Never Come Down is at Mississippi Studios tonight. And then right before them was Biddy Booker with the song The Crow off her album that dropped last month called There's No Song About a Stone. I'm DJ Lazy Bones. This is Wildflowers and Weeds playing you lots of different types of music, but mostly country. Today, I have a ticket giveaway. If you're listening closely, you can hear Ian George behind me. He is performing at Laverne's on August 12th. You can text us your first and your last name, 971-220-5979, and you'll be entered to win that pair of tickets. We have some more bluegrass for you, and this artist is coming through town. They will be at Crystal Ballroom on August 20th. Here is Green Sky Bluegrass with their cover of Time Breathe.

0: You just heard the latest from Matt Cornish. That's her single, I Fear. It's becoming clear. Right before that was Alison Russell and Brittany Spencer with the song Black Lavender off of Alison Russell's album that just came out last month called In the Hour of Chaos. Matt Cornish will be joining us on air in October. I can't remember the week. I don't think Chase can either. But stay tuned because she's got new music and she'll be on for a studio session.
1: That's the stay tuned air horn. I think it's the 8th of October.
0: There we go. We'll let you know. We'll post about it. I'm DJ Lazybones. That's Chase. And this is Wildflowers and Weeds here on X-Ray FM. I am doing a ticket giveaway all hour for Ian George. If you listen very closely, he's playing behind me. I want to go down by the river.
1: Yeah.
0: That's probably what a lot of us are going to do this weekend. Well, you can win tickets for that show. That's on August 12th at Laverne's. If you text us, 971-220-5979, your first and your last name, you'll be entered to win. And, yeah, we've got a lot more music. So let's get into it. Here is...
1: You take all the time you need. This is your radio show.
0: Yeah, that is true.
1: You stretch your legs if you need to.
0: Well, you know. We've got a lot of music. Up next is Taylor Bickett. This song is called Venice, and it's a new release.

Hi, all my little miracles. It's your friend Ian here. Ian George from Ian George and the Knee Pockets. We love listening to Wildflowers in the Weeds on X-Ray FM Radio. Also want to tell you about a show the band and I are playing in town on Wednesday, August 12th at Laverne's up in Northeast. We got Mikey Whalen starting off the night. Sure to be a frothingly succulent evening. See you out there.

0: You just heard Serena Wages with the song Day Trippin', and before that was Ian George with his song Chop Saw. This has been Wildflowers and Weeds. I'm DJ Lazybones. That's Chase playing the sounds. And we still have about 10 minutes for you to be entered to win the pair of tickets to see Ian George and his band at Laverne's on Wednesday, August 12th. Just text us at 971-220-5979. And we'll let you know if you win at the end of this hour. We've got a couple more songs for you. Before we get to those, I'm going to let you know what's up next. In 10 minutes, JJ will be on. He has a studio session with Emperor X. So stay tuned for that. And we've got Greg Freeman up with his song Indu. And then after that is Dwayne Betts with the song Reckless. And anything else, Chase? Should we mention that when Mac Cornish comes on for her studio session that she's going to be doing it at our new studio?
1: That is the hope. And yes, I wanted to talk about the new studio. X-Ray is still raising money to complete the move and complete the construction so we can get in there. 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
0: This has been Wildflowers and Weeds. Up next, or next week, we have Kyle Glenn tickets to give away for his show at Laverne. So tune in next week. Radio's yours. Have a good weekend.

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1: 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We've got a new treat for you this Friday. It is Pacific Pulsations, pulled from the X-Ray FM show catalog. X-Ray FM is our sister station in Portland. They're KXRY. They've got some of the best curators and collectors of records and music, you know, in the region. I would say in the Portland metro area. I might say in the Pacific Northwest. And it is our absolute treat to be their sister station. Gives us an opportunity to get some of those shows actually on the air here in Southwest Washington. So up next, we've picked an episode of Pacific Pulsations. And I'm going to read a little bit what the host says. The host's name is Max. Says, ever wonder about the sound radio waves make as they crash against the shore? How about getting music so fresh it could only be generated across the international dateline? Pacific Pulsation strives to answer the call to bring the beats from across the mighty Pacific into the ears of Portland and beyond. You can normally hear this show on X-Ray Fridays at 7 p.m. New episodes drop all the time, and we're stoked to be offering this episode this Friday at 4 p.m. on our own station, KXRW.
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Happy Friday and good evening from Portland. This is Pacific Pulsations, the sexiest, jammingest grooves from the far side of the Pacific. And it's a thrill for me to have you join us this evening, whether you're listening live on the air, online, worldwide, or at the archive, at a future time and place at xray.fm. It's a thrill for me to have you join us. Still summer, although nearing the apex. It's the end of July, certainly. So Patrick Braska recounted the snow that fell last year on his new album Bad Idea. And coming up next, right out of the Philippines, Denise Julia is going to bring us a cut off her new album, Love Again. Here's some changes, right here on X-Ray FM, where radio

Because It's Love. Fresh something from A1J off her new album, Not Safe for the Heart, by way of Taiwan. Before that, Dom Guyot and Emerald brought us the salaciously lyricized Sakim, and that's one sexy song, folks. Before that, Tweemy cut off her new album, Sao Nung Lantong, album title translation, After the Pain, After the Sorrow, the Hurt. And what we heard was Muan Keep, which translates to Forever. Before that, of course, Changes by Denise Julia off her incredible new album, Love Again. And coming up next, the latest from Jenny, Less Than a Lover, Maybe More Than Friends, right here on Pacific Pulsations. Enjoy.

Eighth Ocean, as portrayed to us by Hua Chen out of Taiwan. Before that, Irenic and Kari asked again, question mark. Prior to that, KCN gave us Bu Yao Lian. Might hear more from KCN later. It was a pretty good album. And before that, of course, the latest from Jenny, Less Than a Lover. And coming up next, let's make the most out of the summer sunlight as we can. Here's the latest from Rise, Sunburst is the name of the song, and we hope you enjoy it right here on X-Ray FM, where radio. Yeah.

Here and Now, or Here and Now, by Kasian. Another great cut off that tremendous album, Flavors, just released fresh out of China. Before that, Doodang by iFong. Track title translation, Gentle, Go Easy. Would have been good advice for me to take a few days ago. Prior to that, the latest from Mackie and James Reed, Luck. Could always use some of that. Before that, of course, Sunburst, the newest from Rise. Let's kick it off. It's Friday night. Again, apex of summer. Get a little freaky. Here's the latest from Shiro's and White Jam. It's Sadistic.

Miss me with the Jane B, baby, because that's what you just heard. Before that, some girlfriend material combination, a Powerpuff Girls amalgamation provided to us by Elizabeth Tan, Claudia, and Talitha, excuse me. And before that, Animal Fresh from Cat's Eye, the sexiest. Before that, we got a little psychotic with Shiro's sadistic. Gonna leave you with the latest from Nona. Here's Honk. It's not a siren behind you. It's just a siren on the song. Stick around for Judy's World coming up at 8. Take care of yourselves out there, Pulsators. We'll see you next week. Bye-bye.

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2: 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Welcome back to the show, y'all. We're getting ready to head down the Blind Country Trail, so saddle up, because we're throwing the corral gates open.